0: that right. Now, when I get that right, the Spirit will begin to produce in my soul again peace. He'll begin to produce in my soul again joy. You hear me say this all the time, and I don't know why people don't believe it. It doesn't matter if the world's falling apart. If God's generating peace in your heart, you'll have peace in your heart. And it wouldn't matter if you had the best day of your life. If there's no peace in your heart, you won't have peace on that day either. Because it's something God does, a work of the Spirit in your heart. And you see, when I'm living and He's producing, then it's there. And I enjoy the benefits of it. But if I'm living and there is that separation, there is that offense that has caused fellowship to be broken, then I'm not going to have peace because the Spirit's not working to generate it. I'm not going to have joy, at least joy that lasts. I might feel better for a little while, but it's going to go right back to the same old thing. Why? Because He's not working. And you see, if I walk in darkness, that's after the flesh. Instead of the light, that's after the Spirit. Then my position with God's going to be changed, going to be altered. And my fellowship with God is going to be broken. I have to understand that. Sin has immediate effects. I don't care what it is, I don't care how little it is or how big it is in your eyes. Sin has immediate effects in my relationship to my Heavenly Father. It also has effects in my relationship to my fellow man. But the one I'm really interested in is that Heavenly Father. When we look at David, he gives us an example. He asked the question in Psalm 24, who shall ascend into the hill of the Lord? In other words, who shall go up and have fellowship with God? Who shall have close communion with the Lord? He that hath clean hands, pure heart, hath not lifted up his soul to vanity, nor sworn deceitfully. He names four things all of us are guilty of from time to time. So how does a man ever get there? He has to take these to the Lord and get forgiven of them. When the Spirit helps me see, then I have to say, Lord, my heart's not been pure today. That's why we haven't been having fellowship today. That's why we're having a problem with our relationship today. I want you to help me see what it is that's made my heart impure and get it out of there. Lord, I want you to help me see what's wrong with my hands. I've defiled them today by something I've indulged in the world. I need those hands clean so I can come up to the holy hill of God and have fellowship. And we're not talking again about somebody getting saved. We're talking about relationship with our Heavenly Father. And of course, we have the example of David in Psalm 66. He said, if I regard iniquity in my heart, the Lord won't hear me. Does that mean God can't hear it? No, it means He's not going to answer me. He's not going to listen to my petition. He's not going to have that fellowship and right relationship with me. Why? Because I've got iniquity in my heart. Israel gives us another picture, Isaiah 59, verses 1 and 2. Here, of course, Israel has sinned grievously. They've hardened their heart. They haven't asked forgiveness. And this is, again, a relationship thing, a fellowship thing. And they're talking about, well, God can't do this. And that's what God asked them through the prophet. Is God's hand shortened? Can't God save? Is God not able to deliver you from your physical enemies? Has God's ear got heavy and he just can't hear anymore? Is he slumbering up there? Is he asleep? No, here's a problem. Your iniquities have separated between you and your God. Your sins have hid his face from you that he will not hear. Again, it's a relationship problem. So we see from these examples, when men walk out of the glorious light of God's path and choose to walk in their own path, they offend God, they break relationship and fellowship with God, and until they ask God forgiveness for that, they're not going to enjoy the light anymore. And of course, sad to say, Christians live there and they pray. And a lot of times people will come to me and say, you know, I've been praying for several weeks and boy, it's like heaven is brass. Well, the first thing you always do is say, God, like David did, is there something wrong with me? Have I done something? Why is it that I don't have your ear? There's a reason. I'm your child. You're my father. Why is it I don't have your ear? Am I going through a test like Job and you're not going to answer till the test is done? Or is there sin in my life? Of course, all of us like that first one. Lord, you know, you're testing me, I'm sure, because there couldn't be any sin in my life. No, most likely, probably 98% of the time, it is. There's sin in your life and you haven't been forgiven of it and you just go on. I don't know why God's not answering. I just can't get an answer to prayer. Well, have you checked to see? Have you prayed like David did? Lord, search my heart, know my heart, reveal to me, help me to know my sin. Not help me to know my neighbor's sin. I don't have time to worry about his sin. I'm busy with my own life. We got too many do-good busybodies. They love to help everybody else with their sin, but they can't see their own. You know what? My problem is not anybody else's. My problem's me, my own self, my own relationship. Thankfully, when I do sin, God is gracious that the Holy Spirit convicts me of sin. He promised in John 16 that when he went away, the Comforter would come. And when the Comforter came, he would convict the world of sin. He would convince men of their situation. And of course, he would do the same thing for the Christian. When we have our communion here in a few minutes, we read 1 Corinthians 11, and I think it's essential that we always read it. And I read you that latter part of that passage where it talks about if a person eats unworthily, and you see, it's nobody else's business but you and God about where you stand, whether you're worthy or not. Without the merited blood of Christ, none of us ever be worthy. But what we're talking about is right at this moment in time, is there something between you and God that your relationship ain't right? If there is, you'd best be careful about taking the Lord's table. Because he says there, if you do it, then God's going to judge you and chastise you. And he goes on there to say that whenever we're judged by God, we're chastised by God so that we won't be condemned with the world. Now, if we were not his children, he wouldn't worry about it. You could eat and drink and do whatever, wouldn't have anything because you're not saved. But when you're saved, he holds you to his standard. And if you reject that standard and offend him, then like a good father, he's going to chastise you. Hebrews chapter 12 gives us a clear picture of the father-child relationship and the fact that all those that the Lord loves, which are all of his children, he will chasten them. And then he puts a word in there that I think is very interesting, especially for our day. He scourgeth them. You know what that is? That's a thorough whipping. Okay? They scourged Jesus. Maybe that'll help you get the picture a little better. They scourged Paul and Silas. You're getting the ideal of what scourging is? God will scourge his child. If necessary, he will take you to the nth degree, bringing you to all kinds of circumstances and experiences to force you to repent, to own your sin, to see your sin, to become convinced of your sin, and to ask forgiveness for that sin. That's how much he loves you. If you refuse, and you're really his child, he'll kill you early. He'll take you home, lest you be condemned with the world. You see, if you're God's child, you don't have the leisure to run in the world. If you're God's child, you don't have the privilege to just go out and sin when you take a notion and then forget about it. If you're God's child, he holds you to his standard. And believe me, he don't mind chastising you if that's what you need because he loves you. And he will chastise you severely. In fact, he will chastise you to the point that he'll kill you physically, take you home. Some people might say, well, that'd be great. No, you don't want God to break you. You're like one thing the preacher said in his message there. You don't want to be praying the prayer, Lord, break me. Because if he breaks you, you're going to be ground into fine powder. Because God can do that. The Apostle Paul, because of his great privilege of seeing the third heaven, God understood that he might get proud. That in fact, he would get proud. He'd start bragging to everybody. I'm Paul. I've been to heaven. Have you? So God gave him a thorn in the flesh, a minister of Satan to buffet him to keep him humble. What was it? Doesn't matter. Whatever it was with Paul probably wouldn't work with you or me. God knows how to touch our flesh. He knows how to get in hold of our soul to make us bend. And he'll do it because he loves you. Sons, your father does it if they love you. Father that won't correct you don't love you. I don't care how much he says he loves you. He don't love you if he won't correct you. We have that example from the scripture. God will chastise you. And if you indulge in the world, and I told a lady this not long ago, I said, if you can indulge in the world, you can just go sin, and there's no conviction that brings you to repentance, you're not a Christian.
1: Right.
0: Because God will break you if necessary.

was Happy Days, I think was the name of it. They had Fonzie on there. He was this slick, cool guy, never did anything wrong. And every time he did something he had to apologize for, he would snort and gag and struggle trying to say, "I'm sorry." And I always think of that when I think about people trying to get forgiveness for their sin. God, they just can't say, "I did that." Acknowledge is the very first step. When the Spirit convinces me and makes it very plain, you did that and that's wrong. I need to immediately find an altar, make an altar. If it's on Main Street in the city, I need to make an altar and say, "God, I see this, I'm wrong. I acknowledge sin. I am guilty of sin." I need to remember that warning in verse 8. If we say we have no sin, you see, a lot of us like to make our sins just a little faults. You know, Denise over here, her handle on her little picture vessel, it just broke. Everybody can see it. But mine's just got a tiny crack in it. See, the reality is mine's broke too. If it has cracks, broke. But I look at mine different than I look at hers. And God understands that's how we are by our nature. Dave back here makes all kinds of mistakes. Oh, you wouldn't believe the mistakes Dave Sr. makes in his life. But see, I don't make those mistakes. I just stumble. I don't really fall. He falls. I just stumble. And the sad truth is, we both equally sin. We both equally have things in our life that we have to get right with God if we're going to have fellowship with God, if we're going to have a right relationship with God. So when I admit it, and of course this is what David did in Psalm 51, to me one of the greatest psalms that every Christian should use regularly, I pray this often. I also pray Psalm 139 verse 23 and 24. Because I want God to show me, because I know that I'll whitewash my fence. And I'll cover up all the dirt that's on there rather than get it off. That's my nature. So I ask God to show me, to try my thoughts, not just my actions. I want to know about the thinking in there. I want God to expose it. I want to shine the spotlight of heaven on it. Why? So then I can go to Psalm 51 and pray with David. I acknowledge my transgressions. I own my sins. I recognize what they are. Against thee and thee only. And that's owning your sin. Once you acknowledge it, you own it. Against you and you only have I sinned. I don't play Adam's game and say, "Well, Lord, you know, I realize I made a mistake here, but it's Eve's fault." And Eve says, "Well, yeah, I made a mistake too, but it's the serpent's fault. It wasn't my fault." And see, we love that pop psychology garbage. No, if you made the choice and did it, it's your fault. Amen. If you sinned against God, you chose to do it, you did it, just own it. Acknowledge it and own it. And that's what David said. Sad part was, you know how much it took for David to finally own that sin and acknowledge it? 2 Samuel 12 and 7, almost a year after he had committed adultery with Bathsheba and murdered her husband, the prophet Nathan comes and tells him a little parable. And when David hears the parable, boy, he's enraged. He says, "You show me who that is and I'll string him up. What a horrible thing for a man to do." Nathan pointed his finger at him and said, "I'm talking about you. God sent me here to let you know that he knows all about your sin with Bathsheba, all about your sin of murdering her husband, all about the cover-up that you've had since then. God wants you to know that all of heaven knows about it. And in fact, a lot of your neighbors know about it that you don't really know. They know what happened. Do you think the general in your army is stupid? That he don't know the fact that you took that man right up there and left him by himself so he could be killed? Yes, it was covered up by the battle, but actually you had him murdered. You had him assassinated. You used the enemy army to do it, but you had it done. God knows it. Your general knows it. The neighbors of Bathsheba knows what you did while her husband was away at work. They know all about it." And most scholars say that's where Psalm 51 was born, as David went before God again and again and again, asking forgiveness. Now, why did he go probably several times? Same reason we do. We don't believe that God really forgives us. Or we're having a struggle ourselves with the sin. Was it really a sin? Was it something really that bad? And you see, until I own it, I acknowledge it, that it is sin, and then own it as my sin.

0: then God won't forgive it. So David prays, and as he gives that beautiful Psalm 139, talking about God creating him, how wonderful and majestic is God's creation, especially the creation of a person. And he closes that in verse 23 and 24 because he's had just super communion, super fellowship with God as he's worshiped. And he says, "Search me, O God, and know my heart." Because he understands he don't know his own heart. He'll lie to his own heart. He says, "Try me, God, and know my thoughts. See if there's any wicked way in me. Lead me in the way everlasting." God, the only way I can get out of this sinful mess is if you help me. Show me, and then help me to own it. Because when I own it, then I can confess it. You see, it doesn't help somebody else for you to confess their sins. This is a personal thing between every individual and God. I can't confess your sins for you, and you can't confess mine. I can intercede for you, ask God to have mercy on you. I can ask God to convict you. I can ask God to deal with you until you finally come to repentance. But I can't ask God for your forgiveness because it's not my sin, it's yours. And I can't forgive you in God's place. I feel so sorry for the poor Catholics. They go to the priest and ask him to absolve them of their sin. How can a priest absolve them? They sinned against God. The only person can absolve them is the one they sinned against. And the same is true in life. The only person that can forgive you is the one that you've hurt. The only one you're indebted to. That's the one that can forgive you. And the same is true in our relationship with God. It has to be between me and him. David said, "Search me, know me, reveal it to me." And of course, in 1 John 1:8, he says, if we confess our sins, I own them. And David did in Psalm 51, verses 3 and 4, "Against thee and thee only have I sinned and done this evil in thy sight." I acknowledge it. I own it as my own. I don't try to blame the nation. I don't try to blame the fact the woman was naked without any clothes on. I don't try to blame the fact that I just needed some companionship. None of that garbage. I made a choice. I sinned. I'm guilty. It's mine. I sinned. I sinned against you by what I did. Sometimes I sinned against a lot of others, but mainly I sinned against God. Lord, forgive me. And you see, when I confess my sins, what I'm doing is agreeing with God. I'm not telling him something he don't know. I get tickled sometimes at people that they try to elaborate and make sure God understands. God knows a whole lot more about your sin than you do. He sees all the angles. He understands all the reasons. He knows the attitude. He understands it better than you ever will. So you don't have to explain it to him. All you got to do is own it and confess it to him. I agree with you. It's sin. And I agree with you that I have to repent and I have to acknowledge and I have to let you forgive me because only you can forgive me because the sin was against you. I'm amused sometimes. Of course, you don't hear it much anymore because most people now, I don't guess, sin that much. But used to, people come to the altar, and I guess they thought if they yelled loud enough, that would convince God that they really meant business. Or if they prayed for 2 hours, it's like a lot of people try to do penance. You know, if I make a pilgrimage, then God will see my effort and he'll forgive my sin. God don't forgive your sin based on how loud you pray, how long you pray. If you jump up and down, if you beat your head on the floor, God forgives you on the merit of the blood of Christ and because you owned it and confessed it. That's all you have to do. When you confess it, he'll forgive you. And that confession, and I don't want to leave this out, there has to be the repentance. And I don't think people will confess until they're ready to repent anyway. They might play with it, but they won't truly confess. But when I'm ready to turn from my sin, and that's what the Apostle Paul was telling the people in Corinth that we read. He said, "I'm really thankful that I sent you 1 Corinthians. And I'm thankful, although I don't joy in the fact that it really made you sorry, but I'm thankful that it pricked your heart to the point that it brought conviction and made you sorry of your sins so that you'd repent. Because when you repented, it was a godly sorrow. It was a godly repentance that brought confession of your sin and God's forgiveness for your sin. And you were restored to that right relationship." Example of repentance, Luke 15. Most of us know the story, the prodigal son. The gentleman had the two sons. Jesus, of course, is telling this parable for a purpose. He had two sons. The one stayed at home, worked on the farm. The other one said, "I want my money," and he went in the world. But notice they had two sons. Not a son and a half son, or not a son and a stepson. It was two sons. this man's sons. The prodigal went into the world, spent all of his father's goods, bloated all, found himself down in a hog pen feeding the pigs, and actually hungry enough that he wanted to eat the slop the hogs were eating. And the Bible says the Spirit of God worked, is what we would say today, and he came to himself. And he said, you know what? I'm the child of that farmer. That farmer who has a lot of land, who has many servants, who had a great crop this year, and probably even right now, my family's sitting down to a great meal. He came to himself. In his heart, he owned his sin. In his heart, he acknowledged and he began to confess himself before he ever went home. He said, I'm going to go home. I'm going to humble myself before Dad and say, listen, I blew my right as a son. Just make me a servant. But I just want to be in your house. And you see, when the Christian who has truly tasted of the things of God gets out in the world in the hog pen and the pigsty, and they come to themselves, thankfully under the direction of the Holy Spirit, conviction of the Spirit, and they say, you know what? This ain't really the way I ought to be living. This ain't worth it. I'm going home. That's repentance. I'm quitting this. I'm going back to what's good for me. I'm going back to where God can bless me. That's repentance. Amen. And the Bible says he didn't only say he's going to do it. He got up. I don't know how far away he was, but on an empty stomach, he walked home. And the picture of God is the Father was waiting for him. You see, God knows where you're at, and he knows when in your heart you've truly repented and confessed, and you're on your way home. And you know what? He'll meet you, just like this fellow did. He ran, he hugged his son, welcomed him home, and the son began to tell him everything. Now, Dad, I realize I blew it. I'm not worthy to even sit in your house. I'll live out in the servants' quarters. I'll just be your servant. Dad said, well, you're crazy. You're my son. You're home. Somebody bring him a robe. Fix the bath so this boy can wash all this filth off of him. Get ready and get in, everybody. We're going to have a feast. Why? My son who was out there in the world, lost to me, has come home.
1: Amen.
0: That's a picture of God and you. Every time you sin and you separate yourself from him by walking in darkness and you say, you know what? I don't want to be out here. I'm going home. That's the picture. And the moment that we truly confess, the moment we truly repent in our heart, God removes the debt of liability. It's gone. That's what he promised right here. He's faithful and just to forgive us our sins. Not salvation. This is a relationship between the Father and the child. And far beyond just the statement or the legal aspect of forgiveness. You know, we can go down to the courthouse and they can write all that stuff on books. That's great. It means you no longer pay it. But the next step is the one I think that we should rejoice over the most. And that's the fact that he also cleanses the heart, the mind, and the conscience. He puts it within our soul that I no longer owe that debt. I no longer have to be guilty about it. I no longer have to drag it around. And it's in John Bunyan's picture of Christian when he dropped off that weight of his original sin. The same picture can be said for us. Instead of dragging that sin around, I can drop it all off because he will cleanse my conscience. He can clean away the guilt. He takes away the burden. I'm free from it altogether. And verses 6 and 7 of 1 John 1, we have fellowship with him, with one another. I'm restored. All of that offense is gone. The friction's gone. The tension's gone. Everything's right again. My relationship is good. My fellowship is good. The blessings, the working of the Spirit is good. And I begin to experience what God intends for me to experience, his blessing in my heart and soul. And I become a bright light for the world to look at and say, there is a child of God that's walking with God and experience the blessings of God. And that's God's intent for your life every day that you live here.
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3: 91.5 The Blessing Weather. I'm Cody Jennings, and for meteorologist Mike Cox with a look at your forecast. Tonight, showers and thunderstorms. We'll see a low of 61. For Wednesday, chance of showers in the morning. We'll see a high of 77 for Wednesday. Wednesday night, showers and thunderstorms continue. We'll see a low of 56. And for Thursday, showers start to taper off. We'll see a high of 74. Thursday night, partly cloudy skies, low 52. Friday, mostly sunny skies, high 74. 91.5, the blessing.
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7: 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Today's Bible teacher is Chuck Missler, connecting the Bible to your life and the world around you. In today's study, Chuck continues his teaching on the book of Malachi, chapter 2.

0: Therefore, have I also made you contemptible and base before all the people, according as ye have not kept my ways, but ye have been partial in the law. See, the priests had become so corrupt, they'd lost all respect in the eyes of the people as well as the eyes of God. See, they had courted popularity by modifying God's requirements, but that backfired. Is there a parallel? Are ministers today modifying God's requirements? Have you paid attention to the Jesus seminar where they vote on what Christ really said and didn't? I'm always amused by those articles about the so-called Jesus seminar. You get the impression that if they cast no votes, Christ would resign. The politically correct Bibles and so forth. And what's the result of all of this? It's interesting. Does the world respect the ministry? You know, there was a day not that long ago that to be a minister of the gospel of Christ was a position of respect in the community, even among non-believers. They still respected. They showed reverence to men of the cloth, if you will. And today, there are all kinds of jokes and disparagements, putting all ministers in the same class that seems to have been earned by the TV evangelists and what have you. And what's the remedy? The remedy is for the ministry to declare the whole counsel of God. That's one reason that the churches in America that seem to be prospering, that seem to be growing, that seem to be relevant, are the ones that teach the Bible verse by verse from cover to cover. Whereas part of the proactive program of the congregation is the pastor or the leader, whatever, is teach. There's a teaching opportunity to go verse by verse through the Bible, through the entire Bible, not just favorite passages. When we do not first seek God's glory and totally love and respond to His Word, then our culture is in desperate trouble. And one thing I spared you this evening was to go through 84 charts with a view graph. I literally am in possession of 84 different statistical charts that measure social measures, teenage pregnancies. You can make the whole list of these things. There's 84 of these. All of them were somewhat improving until 1962. All about 1962, 63, they all start to degrade dramatically. Divorce rates were actually declining until the early 60s. And then suddenly, they're going out of sight. And you go through measure after measure after measure, almost anything you can think of that measures our social welfare, health, call it what you will, deteriorates dramatically from 1962 to 63 on. What happened that year or two that caused a change? Something must have, some new virus, some new something. What happened? The Supreme Court outlawed prayer in the schools and outlawed the reading, the next year outlawed reading the Bible in schools. That's when very measurably the Supreme Court decided to socially engineer our culture and take God out of it. And that's when it really started to turn south fast. Now, we've talked about the loyalty to God's glory, loyalty to God's word. Let's talk about loyalty to the God of the covenant. Verse 10, have we not all one Father, Malachi claims in verse 10. Hath not one God created us? Why do we deal treacherously, every man against his brother? And you might read that one another. Don't think that's a male brother, that's one another. We'll come back to that term. By profaning the covenant of our fathers. The word father here, by the way, is some scholars, including Jerome and Calvin, suggest that this is reference to Abraham. But I think that further analysis makes clear, no, the father that's intended here is not Abraham. It's Yahweh or Jehovah or the God of that created them. The father of Israel, the one who created her. Isaiah 43:1 speaks of him that way. We never find God referring to any individual Israelite as his son. Only the corporate body of the nation is described as his son. And that occurs in Exodus chapter 4, verse 22. Adam was called the son of God, made in his image. Whose image? God's image. After the fall, Adam begot a son in his own likeness, not God's likeness, Adam's likeness. The likeness of his own fallen nature. We suffer from that same genetic defect that Adam passed on. We're a fallen race. We are made after Adam's image, right? Many people misunderstand or misapply, maybe, an incident that occurred where they, confronted Christ relative to Caesar. He says, "Do you have a coin there? Whose image is on it?" And they said, "Well, Caesar's," right? That's when he says, "Render unto Caesar the things that are Caesar's," right? Most people don't carry that far enough, you see. See, we're talking about those that were made originally in God's image. Render to God the things that are God's. Anyway, moving on. The word brother, by the way, includes wives. And we'll discover very quickly as the passage unfolds here, injured wives. When we say brother, we think immediately man to man. And that's understandable. Yet the term really here implies brother in the sense of one another. Why deal treacherously every man against his one another? It's Mr. and Mrs. Man in a sense, as that'll become clear as the text unfolds here. Israel's being taught that men and women stand in the same relationship before God as Father and Creator. He not only created them physically, he had made them his covenant people. And every person's sin is treachery against the whole body as well as God. When you sin against God. And when David sinned with Bathsheba, he says, "Against thee only have I sinned." Indeed. And yet, also, it's treachery against the whole body. And that's the point that's coming up here. In fact, so that's why in verse 11, God starts to shift the focus. Loyalty, not just to God. We talked about that. Loyalty to the people of God. Verse 11, "Judah hath dealt treacherously, and an abomination is committed in Israel and in Jerusalem. For Judah hath profaned the holiness of the Lord, which he loved, and hath married the daughter of a strange god." Well, the first, Judah hath dealt treacherously. Dealt treacherously is the Hebrew term, begad, which is related to the word beged, or garment. It's interesting how dealing treacherously is idiomatically in the Hebrew linked to the word garment. It's interesting how this word implies a cover-up, if you will. I found this fascinating because one of the great tragedies today is not just the sins that are so prevalent in the front pages, is the overt cover-ups that seem to eclipse the sins themselves. Note also, by the way, the distinction between Judah, that is the tribe, Israel, that is the nation, and Jerusalem, the capital. It's covering them all. It says, a daughter, have married a daughter of a strange god. A daughter is here used in the sense that a worshiper is regarded in Scripture as a child is to the father. Jeremiah 2:27 and other passages use that idiom, if you will. The law of Moses called them to be separate. In Exodus 19, Leviticus 20, Deuteronomy 7, other places. This was intended to be a safeguard from importing idolatry into the land of Israel. Remember Balaam's counsel. Remember when Balak was plotting against Israel. Balaam told him the way Israel is going to stumble is to import idolatry. Have your attractive young girls be on the border there and entice the young men into relationships and so forth. That was his counsel. That's so much talked about, not only in Numbers, but then in the book of Revelation elsewhere. Ahab and Jezebel. Remember Jezebel, the Phoenician. She was the daughter of Ethbaal, the king of the Zidonians, married to Ahab, and she introduced idolatry into the northern kingdom. Mixed marriages had clearly been forbidden in Exodus 34, Deuteronomy 7, 1 Kings 11. And what they're talking about here, not mixed marriage ethnically, they're talking about mixed marriages in the sense of worship, in terms of the gods they followed. Now, these mixed marriages are also mentioned by Ezra and Nehemiah. In fact, Nehemiah, interesting story, he found that Tobiah, an Ammonite, an enemy of God, since his daughter had married the son of a high priest, he was living in an apartment, a father-in-law apartment in the temple. And he threw him out, furniture and all, and ran him out of town. That's what Nehemiah did. Politeness and tact was sacrificed for purity. And he was just as rough on those who had intermarried the pagans in Ashdod, Ammon, and Moab in Nehemiah chapter 13. So anyway, Israel just had thus profaned herself. Ezra likewise had brought such charges. Now you say, well, gee, that's all the Old Testament and those old laws. Remember what Paul warned in 2 Corinthians, when we were in 2 Corinthians 6? Remember, he warned against being unequally yoked. It's amazing in my own personal experience, the tragedies that emerge when a Christian son marries a non-Christian wife. It's amazing. Tensions and much worse. And as you think that through, what will the children learn in such a household? It's easy to understand why God is against that sort of thing. We'll talk a little bit more about that a little later in this chapter. Verse 12. The Lord will cut off the man that doeth this, the master and the scholar, out of the tabernacles of Jacob, and him that offereth an offering unto the Lord of hosts. And cut off the man. It's interesting that the true child of God will not continue to live in sin. You may stumble now and then, but you'll not continue to live in sin. The prodigal son could not endure the pig pen. Remember? That was in Luke 15. Now, in his case, he never lost his sonship either. One of the insights in the whole prodigal son story is that when he does finally repent and so forth, he just went back to better his situation. And yet, he discovers that despite his failings, he never lost his sonship. I'll let you run with that one on your own. Let's go to verse 13. Now, he gets down to the tough part. Now we get down to the tough part. You know, many ministers and teachers of the Bible are intimidated to the point of silence on issues regarding the sexual practices of single people, the extramarital affairs of believers and unbelievers, and the subject of divorce. And some of the strongest language in the Scripture is in front of us on these subjects. Let's just pick up about verse 13. Malachi continues, "And this have ye done again, covering the altar of the Lord with tears, with weeping, and with crying out, insomuch that he regarded not the offering anymore, receiveth it with goodwill at your hand." He says, "And this ye have done again." The English translation doesn't quite get the thought across. He's saying, "And this is another thing you're doing. This is a further thing you're doing." Now, when he says, "We've covered the altar," he's speaking figuratively because only the priests had literal address to the altar, but they were in effect going at it hypocritically. Hypocrisy is a barrier to service. Their sacrifices were not being accepted. They were blocked by what? Tears. Whose tears? Not obvious from this verse until we get a few verses later. When you read the whole, after reading the rest of it, you come back and reread this. The tears that are in view, I believe, are the tears of their abandoned wives. We'll find that out in the next verse. Verse 14. "Yet ye say, wherefore? Because the Lord hath been witness between thee and the wife of thy youth, against whom thou hast dealt treacherously. Yet is she thy companion and the wife of thy covenant." What they were doing, the land had become so degenerate that they were not only not keeping themselves separate, they were abandoning their own wives, divorcing them, and taking on heathen wives. And the priests were not reacting to this miscarriage of God's instruction to them. "And the wife of thy covenant." Marriage is a covenant. Who is a witness to that covenant? God is. God is. God was a witness to a legally contracted marriage, and God was called to be a witness to that covenant. Marriage is indeed a covenant, as so declared in Proverbs 2, verse 17, Ezekiel 16, verse 8, and lots of other places. Solomon, in Proverbs 5, enjoins couples to rejoice in the wife of your youth. One Puritan commentator really says it as sharply as I think can be expressed. He says, "She whom you thus wronged was the companion of those earlier and brighter days, when in the bloom of her young beauty she left her father's house and shared your early struggles and rejoiced in your later success, who walked arm in arm with you along the pilgrimage of life, cheering you in its trials by her gentle ministry. And now, when the bloom of her youth has faded and the friends of her youth have gone and her father and mother whom she left for you are in the grave, then you cruelly cast her off as a worn out, worthless thing, and insult her holiest affections by putting an idolater and a heathen in her place." That sort of lays it out, doesn't it? Now, by the way, the word companion there implies united, joined together, and it echoes Genesis 2:24, that the two shall be one flesh. And we're going to discover, you remember when Jesus talks about divorce, he quotes that very verse to make his point. Moving on to verse 15. And did he not make one? Yet had he the residue of the Spirit. And wherefore one? That he might seek a godly seed. Therefore take heed to your spirit. Let none deal treacherously against the wife of his youth. This verse, by the way, for mechanical problems, is one of the most difficult in the book. It's a problem to both the rabbinical literature, the Jewish commentators, as well as Christian interpreters. One alternate rendering of this verse, and not one hath done so who hath the residue of the Spirit. That is, no one contracted such marriages with former women and divorced their former wives if he had anything of the Spirit of God, is one view. Fine, but this does not go smoothly for the remainder of the passage. It doesn't really fit. The rabbinical sources understood this one to mean Abraham. Understandably, who had taken more than one wife and used him as a justification. And a strained application in my mind, which does violence to both the situation with Hagar and with the Hebrew text, because he didn't really divorce Hagar, if you will. There's some technicalities that are difficult, so the exegetes argue about this one. Most likely, this is a reference, in my mind, to the original institution of marriage by God himself, the one flesh of Genesis 2:24. And God could have made more than one wife for Adam, but he didn't. And Adam and Eve, Ish and Isha, are represented as a composite whole, incomplete without the other. Each is only half complete. The two shall be one flesh. The word in the Hebrew is echad, which means it's one of unity. Male and female created he them. If you're in Genesis chapter 2, the concept is very, very clear. It's interesting, as we grow and become more sophisticated in science, we discover that each cell of our body consists of 23 pairs of chromosomes. 23 pairs, one from each parent. See, each of us indeed is one flesh from that marriage. Interesting. We might just take a look. This is quoted several times in the Gospels and several times in Paul's epistles. Genesis 2:24. Let's just turn to Genesis 2:24. Verse 23, and Adam said, "This is now bone of my bones and flesh of my flesh. She shall be called woman, because she was taken out of man." And then verse 24, that Jesus quotes twice and that Paul quotes twice. "Therefore shall a man leave his father and his mother and shall cleave unto his wife, and they shall be one flesh." This incidentally excommunicates mother-in-laws and fathers-in-law. See, there's a concept of leaving as well as cleaving. So on the one hand, when that union takes place, that's a formation of a totally new unit. The father and the mother are in the outer circle, if you will, not inside the circle. That doesn't eliminate the commandment that says, honor thy father and thy mother, but it does mean there's a totally new preemptive responsibility to the spouse. It was God who brought woman to man. Sex is not to be despised. Its misuse and abuse is the death rattle of a fading nation. One of the troubles in our society is that people mistake sex for love, money for brains, microcircuits for civilization. And now there is no linkage left between character and destiny in our society. And we see that at every level. We see it in our neighborhoods. We see it probably some in our own families. We certainly see it in the nation. We see it at the highest levels of the nation. Now, let's talk a little about the best love. You know, salvation itself is a love affair. You can contrast, if you want to, the determinism of Calvinism and the uncertainty of Arminianism. And we try to deal with that in our little briefing package called The Sovereignty of Man. But in Revelation 2:4, you remember the letter, Jesus' letter to the church at Ephesus. They had lost their first love. Remember that phrase? That word is actually the proton love. It's not just first. It's first in the sense of being best love. They had lost their best love. In the prodigal son episode, the father put on the son the proton robe, the first robe, the top robe. And Jesus is asking you and I, not only of Peter in John 21, but you and I, do you love me? Remember that? Don't know the story. Peter had denied him three times. As John closes the gospel, there by the seashore that early morning in Galilee, Jesus gives Peter a chance to declare three times his love. Peter, do you love me? And there are many, many nuances of that. We could preach many sermons on that issue. But that's what he's asking you and I, in effect. That's what he was hammering the priests in Malachi's day about. You and I are priests. He's asking us the same thing. Do we love him? We love him because, of course, he first loved us, as 1 John 4:19 emphasized. Our redemption in him is expressed as a romance. One of the most eloquent expressions of that is the book of Ruth. As you study the book of Ruth, you see the Goel, the kinsman redeemer, redeem his Gentile bride. And the romance of redemption is portrayed there in just incredibly eloquent terms. Jesus himself, in his letter to the church at Ephesus in Revelation chapter 2, points out that the critical issue is the first love, the best love. Paul's epistle to the Ephesians compares marital love with the love of Christ in the church. In Ephesians chapter 5, I've just been through that study, the whole idea that God communicates his most intimate truths through the marriage. And it fascinates me that there is an intended design structure by the Holy Spirit in Paul's letter to the Ephesians and Jesus' letter to the Ephesians in Revelation chapter 2. In fact, when we study the seven letters of the seven churches, and when we discover that Paul wrote seven churches, he wrote 13 epistles that he signed. Three of those are duplicates, meaning there were 10 addressees. Three of those were pastors. Three from 10 leave seven. He wrote seven churches. And you'll discover if you study those seven churches carefully, and if you study the seven letters of Jesus Christ, the book of Revelation chapter 2 and 3, you discover something rather provocative, is that the design of those letters is very precise, very specific. Now, for the letters in Revelation to be designed that mystically, you discover that there's seven elements, and you have to, and each element in each letter is designed with the specific theme of that particular letter in mind. And when you study those seven letters, you're not surprised that they're mystically organized. John seemed to be that way, not only all through the book of Revelation, but through his gospel. Same way, the gospel of John is just as oriented around a heptatic structure or sevens as the book of Revelation, just not as obvious. But when you find Paul, who was not a mystic, he was putting out fires, writing pragmatic letters to resolve serious problems in the church. He wasn't a mystic, and yet you discover there's a mystical structure behind them. You see the fingerprint of the Holy Spirit all over those things. So I'll leave you to dig into that on your own. Marriage is a religious ritual. Her submission is for the purpose of headship in the home, a glorious abandonment to protection and fulfillment in God's chosen. Worship is that respect that is paid to worth. Willing to die for one another is the atmosphere of that relationship. And question, you have to raise your hands, are you worth that kind of a commitment? God really hates divorce. The only Old Testament basis for divorce was fornication or adultery in Deuteronomy 24. And Matthew 19, 3 through 12, Jesus underscores that. In fact, he quotes, that's where he quotes Genesis 2, 24 that we just read. And if you're taking notes, in addition to Deuteronomy 24, first four verses, Matthew 19, first dozen verses, also 1 Corinthians 7, verses 10 through 15 are passages that make it quite clear. Polygamy, on the one hand, or divorce on the other, are not conducive to nurturing children in the fear of God. It's interesting, we often think about these things in such selfish terms. When we look at it from God's point of view, that is one of the aspects of those problems. Broken families are a cancer gnawing at the vitals of our nation. And one of the things that I find very useful is a summary that was put together by Barbara Whitehead, that appeared in Atlantic Monthly a couple of years ago, summarizing behavioral science research of the last 10, 20 years. And most of us don't have time to wade through all the professional journals. She did, and it's amazing when you put together what current research has taught us about broken homes. See, in the post-war generation, 80% grew up in a family with two biological parents who were married to each other. In recent years, only 50% expect to spend their entire childhood in an intact family. An increasing number of children will experience family breakup two or even three times during childhood. Scientific evidence demonstrates that children in disrupted families do worse than those of intact families. Key point, despite the expressions to the contrary. From disrupted families, they are six times more likely to be poor. 22% of one-parent families will experience poverty during childhood for 7 years or more, compared to 2% of children in two-parent families.
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5: With SRN News, I'm Ken Lorman in Washington. The commander-in-chief has strong words for Iran. Willie Nelson reports.
6: President Trump addressed the UN General Assembly in New York.
7: We are solving decades of intractable challenges, and we are settling years of unfinished business, and we're doing it well. There is no better example of a danger that was allowed to gather strength at the world's peril than the number one sponsor of terror, the Islamic Republic of Iran.
6: The remarks came as the administration ramps up economic pressure on Tehran, including a plan to cut off Iranian airlines worldwide. Willie Nelson, the White House.
5: President Trump says U.S. and Iranian officials met today shortly after threatening in his address to the U.N. that he may annihilate the Islamic Republic if a deal isn't reached soon to end the nearly seven-month war. In Michigan, former Vice President Kamala Harris joined Democrat U.S. Senate candidate Abdul El-Sayed on the campaign trail as his opponent in the race, former Congressman Republican Mike Rogers, reacts. Here's correspondent Laura Winters.
8: Republican Mike Rogers reacting to the former vice president campaigning in Michigan with Abdul El-Sayed, saying desperate times call for desperate measures, and Abdul is so desperate that he's parachuting Kamala Harris into Michigan to save his flailing campaign.
5: The Real Clear Politics polling average shows El-Sayed leading Rogers by almost 3 points in a close race. Federal officials say 34-year-old man was arrested and arraigned in Salt Lake City for allegedly discarding mail-in ballots during Utah's June primary. Prosecutors say the suspect claimed there was no political motive. U.S. stocks stayed near record highs as oil prices eased today. The S&P 500 slipped slightly but ended just 0.4 below its all-time high. This is SRN News. 91.5, the
9: blessing weather. I'm Cody Jennings, and for meteorologist Mike Cox with a look at your forecast. Tonight, showers and thunderstorms. We'll see a low of 61. For Wednesday, chance of showers in the morning. We'll see a high of 77 for Wednesday. Wednesday night, showers and thunderstorms continue. We'll see a low of 56. And for Thursday, showers start to taper off. We'll see a high of 74. Thursday night, partly cloudy skies, low 52. Friday, mostly sunny skies, high 74. 91.5, the
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11: 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I am that James Dobson, and I'm so pleased that you've joined us today.
12: Well, welcome back to Family Talk with Dr. James Dobson. I'm Roger Marsh. You know, some of life's hardest moments arrive without any warning, and in the middle of them, it can seem almost impossible that any good would come from this pain. Well, on our last edition of Dr. James Dobson's Family Talk, we heard the beginning of Don and Brenda Jacobson's story. A hunting accident that left Don fighting for his life. Well, as Brenda was facing the reality that her young husband, even if he survived, might not be able to walk again, well, you can imagine that part two of that story is even more incredible. On today's Family Talk broadcast, Don and Brenda will rejoin Dr. Dobson to reveal how God met them in the darkness and inspired their book called God Makes Lemonade. Now, before we begin, here's Dr. Dobson to set the stage for us.
11: Most of our listeners know that they don't have a lot of control over which lemons they get and how they get them. The Bible says in John 16:33, that in this world you shall have tribulation, but be of good cheer. I've overcome the world. And I know of no philosophy or no thought in life that puts those two ideas together. This is really going to be tough. You're going to be stressed. Your life may be in danger and probably will be, but be of good cheer. Somehow, you know, that is a contradiction in Scripture, but we know why. Because God says, I am there. And even when you go through those hard times, I will be there. And sometimes I'll choose to make lemonade out of your lemons. So we're going to talk about that concept today. I think it's a great one.
12: Well, I certainly have to agree. And now here is that conversation featuring Dr. James Dobson and his guests, Don and Brenda Jacobson, on today's edition of Family Talk.
11: Well, Don and Brenda, welcome back to Family Talk.
13: Thank you.
11: Don and Brenda Jacobson have been colleagues and friends of Shirley and me for many years. Don was the owner of Multnomah Publishers for 14 years before he sold it to Random House. I'm still half mad at him for doing that. He published a number of my magnificent books, including Love for a Lifetime. Multnomah published that book in 1988. I think that was before you took over and sold at least a million copies, probably more than that. But also Nightlight for Couples, which was your idea, Don, and then Nightlight for Parents. Honestly, those are two of the books that I'm most proud of, and I appreciate working with you on it. Also, Marriage Under Fire, and a number of other books. And Brenda has been a mentor to moms for many years. They have four children, great kids, I might say. And we want to talk about your own book, Don. And you've come up not only with a concept about lemonade and have written a book called God Makes Lemonade, True Stories That Sweeten and Inspire. But this is going to be a whole series.
14: We're hoping so.
11: It's almost a an enterprise. Isn't that what you have in mind?
14: Well, we sure hope so. We believe it. Just the response we've had from people so far seems like it's touching a nerve. So, I mean, Jesus is really clear. If you're alive, you're going to have tribulation sometime. I mean, whether you have had it or will have it, or are in the middle of it, people are going to go through tough times. And the fact of the matter is that we have little control over it.
11: Now, at the end of the program last time, I mean, that was a cliffhanger because you had gone through this terrible accident, and then you're at the hospital and really hanging between life and death. And we know you survived, but tell us how. What happened the rest of that night?
14: Well, what the doctor was especially concerned about was the fact that I'd laid out there in that water for so long, and the pellets had perforated my intestines, and so now he was afraid of gas gangrene, because inside your intestines live these things called anaerobic bacteria, and they're great inside, but once outside, they cause serious damage. And so he needed to get me into a hyperbaric chamber as quickly as they could. And at the time, there was only one in Oregon, and that was at Providence Hospital. So they made the calls, and it was available. Otherwise, I would have had to go to San Francisco or Seattle. So they shipped me down there. And again, they won't let Brenda go in the helicopter. They won't let her go in the ambulance because they're afraid I'm not going to make it. So they shipped me down there and got me in the hyperbaric chamber.
11: And that, I've been there. Yeah. That's a chamber where the air pressure, the oxygen.
14: Pure oxygen.
11: Is very, very intense.
14: Yes.
11: And you can't even, you're locked in there.
14: I have never had claustrophobia in my life before, doctor, but I will tell you, in there for an hour at a time, I started going crazy. I remember it. I remember this one wise doctor coming up to me. I was starting to panic. And he just said, son, this is going to save your life. And I just remember his wise counsel, and just he calmed me down.
11: Had to talk to you through a speaker.
14: Yep, that's right. And I was wired for sound. They had tubes going everywhere, every antibiotic known to man flowing through me, and I was in critical condition. And my folks were missionaries up in Canada at the time, and they flew down, and they didn't realize how severe it really was until my mom describes coming into the critical care unit and seeing my pulse jumping out of my neck about 3/4 of an inch, just going, you know, and just, yeah. But I was in critical for 9 days. But the most interesting day was the 8th day, because our friend Eric Weber came back to see me, and he said something about being in critical condition. And I said, are people afraid I'm going to die? And he said, well, Don, you're in critical condition. I said, tell him I'm going to be okay. God showed me that if someone found me before morning, I would live. And it's like God was waiting for that proclamation. The very next day, I'm out of critical. And in that hospital for 14 days, while I'm there, God starts showing me some things. I was in commercial construction at the time, and he showed me that I was supposed to go back to Multnomah School of the Bible and finish up school. Also, out of the blue one day, and I'm in the hospital, I said to Brenda, I said, we're going to be living at a camp. I'm just out of the blue. And sure enough, 3 months later, we're living out at Trout Creek Bible Camp, taking care of their horses in the off season and working as program director mm-hmm. for them during the summer.
11: And Brenda, you more or less nursed him back to health, didn't you?
13: Yes, it took months, and we took that red betadine that looked like blood and had to clean out his wound 4 times a day.
14: This the woman that can't take a sliver.
13: So. Yes. Oh. Yes.
11: Hey, you were praying the whole way, weren't you?
13: Yes.
11: Now, wounds that big don't just heal. the skin has to grow over it. Yeah. And they put some kind of mesh in there,
14: yeah.
11: Didn't they?
14: They did. The stomach lining, the muscle lining was all damaged, and you don't grow that back. So I have a Teflon mesh that holds my stomach in, and it's had to been replaced about 4 different times.
11: So you've had surgery 4 times since then?
14: Well, actually many more times than that, but 4 times here. There's been one other major accident.
11: All right. Now, we're going to quickly transition to your book, God Makes Lemonade,
14: yeah.
11: True Stories That Sweeten and Inspire.
14: Yeah.
11: And it's hard to see how God could take that terrible accident
14: yeah.
11: and all of the health problems that it has yeah. created for you and turn that into something good.
14: Yeah.
11: But in fact, he has.
14: He really has.
11: How?
14: Well, in the book, it refers to my friend, but my friend was my father-in-law, and he came to me and said, Don, you know, all these years you've worked with your body, and you're not going to be able to do that anymore. You're going to have to start working with your head. And that ultimately, I remember thinking, wow, that's a little callous, John. Come on, I'm just out of the hospital. And he was right, and over time, we got involved in Christian publishing. Actually, I went to work at Multnomah Press, where my first boss was a lady by the name of Brenda Jacobson.
11: Oh,
14: yeah,
11: is that right? You were the boss.
14: She was my boss. And I'm sure if you had much more time, she'd tell you what a wonderful employee I was.
11: But you were married by then.
14: This is after the accident. So I was working for my wife, and she was pregnant with our Danae, our oldest child. And exactly. True story. This is true story. And you'd think a publisher would do anything to land an author, but had we had a boy, he was going to be named Ryan. That's honest, true story, and we weren't copying. It's just those were the two names we liked. But yeah, I ended up working at Multnomah Press, and then later we started a company called Questar, and published a little book called The Beginner's Bible that had done super well. And then in 1992 had the opportunity to buy Multnomah Press from Multnomah School of the Bible. So I've been involved in publishing since 84.
11: And for the next 14 years, you were the owner of Multnomah.
14: Yes.
11: Published not only my books, but also Bruce Wilkinson's books, Jabez.
14: Yep.
11: And then his next book, The Vine.
14: Yeah, Secrets of the Vine.
11: Don, this book on lemonade is filled with stories like this, not only yours, but many others of people who just really went through terrible circumstances, and God was there and made lemonade out of what looked like an unpalatable drink, if you will. Tell a story about the woman that was considering suicide.
14: Yeah, she was a single mom who lost her job. She lost her house. She lost her hope. She lost everything. And she just describes how being so discouraged one night, she decides to end it all. And she puts her son in front of the TV and leaves him there and goes upstairs and has a bottle of pills and has a bottle of whiskey. And she describes having drank half of that whiskey and just having a handful of pills in her hand. And then just as she's getting ready to take them, she hears a noise. And she looks over and hears this little note coming under the door. And she looks over there and she can see big letters that her little son had written, "I love you, Mom." And in that moment, she just, "What in the world am I doing? You know, what am I doing?" And she scrambles and throws the pills aside and throws it and says, "I love you too," and starts to slide it back under. And next thing you know, whoosh, and the little boy's waiting on the other side. And he pulls that out right from under her hands. And they open the door and they fall into each other's arms. And God just sends this little messenger to tell her, "You are loved. You are loved." And she'd tell you today that, you know, her life isn't perfect, but her son's growing up into being a young man, and she's got that note forever, and she knows that she's loved, even in the hard times. You know, she'd tell you that. And so her lemonade in that moment was just realizing how much she's actually loved and how much she's actually needed by a little boy. You know, there's a great verse in Isaiah 50, 10 and 11. It says, "Let him who walks in darkness trust in the name of the Lord." And when you're in the middle of those hard times, it's God is waiting and watching. Are they going to trust me? Are they going to trust me? And it's so hard not to want to go light up your own fire and go make it happen on your own. And just that place of trusting him is huge. And what we know about God is he's not going to share his glory with another. And he's sometimes, I think, he lets us go through those situations to show us what he knows to be true about us, that he knows we'll trust him.
11: Brenda, in our introduction of you, I referred to your mentoring of women. You have within your church this little group, and you meet with them how often?
13: Once a week.
11: And you hear an awful lot of discouragement and depression and tough circumstances. And is this book valid? Is this what you do with the women who are really beyond hope in their own eyes?
13: Oh, yes. People's true stories of what's going on in their life is some of the best ways to encourage others. It's the best ways for us to learn. In our group, we talk about

0: remember it.
1: So this book would be very useful in small group Bible studies and support groups like the ones you have run?
2: I think so. I think it'd be really encouraging to people. And as I said earlier, you know, when you're in the middle of it, you don't want somebody telling you, hey, it's going to be all right. And Brenda's talking about stories. Isn't it interesting that Scripture says Jesus always taught with stories? Always. Yeah. Not sometimes. Always taught with stories. And, you know, I just, you know, Scripture also talks about how what was written from before was for our encouragement, so we'd learn from it. And I think that it'd be a really helpful tool for people.
1: When people are in the midst of the lemonade,
2: yeah,
1: they really don't like to hear Romans 8:28.
2: No, they don't.
1: All things work together for the good of them that love the Lord. Are you kidding me?
2: Yeah.
1: I've got a child in the hospital.
2: Yeah.
1: I don't know if he or she is going to survive. And you're telling me all things work for the good of them that love
2: yeah.
1: the Lord and are called
2: yeah.
1: according to his purpose. That almost implies that God sent this.
2: Yeah.
1: This is his plan. He wanted you to suffer.
2: Yeah.
1: And that's not the time to say that.
2: It's not the time. And what, you know, what I think things are father filtered. He definitely allows us these things to happen. I think one of the things we need to do is to maybe change the goal line. We expect things to happen, to be fixed immediately. We expect them now. And when we look at Paul, what he's saying about our light and momentary tribulations producing an eternal weight of glory, well, that's maybe the finish line for us is beyond. It's not this life, it's the next life. In fact, we know that to be true. And so we're just trying to help people gain a bigger perspective, a broader perspective on the lemons that they might be experiencing. So to that person, I'd say your pain's real. It's undeniable. The finish line for you may not be in this life, but the one thing you can do is love your way out and start thinking about other people and focusing on other people, and it will lighten the load.
1: I've wrote about this general subject in my book, When God Doesn't Make Sense, and I said something toward the end of the book that was criticized by at least one theologian and maybe some others that I'm not sure of. But I said many people do have to forgive God. Not that he's done anything wrong. You know, he's perfect. God is God. But you can become bitter, especially when you lose a loved one or a child, and you can hold him responsible for that,
2: yeah.
1: and you have to forgive him.
2: Yeah.
1: You have to come to the point that where you say, Lord, I trust you,
2: yeah.
1: and I accept you. Don, I don't want to run out of time today without your having a chance to tell us that all of the royalty from this book goes to a specific cause. What is it?
2: Yeah, it's called the Lemonade Foundation. It's actually something that we're just setting up that Brenda's going to be primarily involved with. And we knew God had something special when we started working on this book. And I would come home and say to Brenda, I think this is it. I think this is it. And she'd say, no, that's not it. That's not it. I came home one day when she was sitting in her spot where she has her quiet time. And I said, I know what it is. And she said, okay, tell me. And so I told her, and tears just started roiling down her face. And she goes, that's it. And I said, no, right. And I said, and I told, what I told her is I said, you and I are supposed to do something about the orphans and widows of our day, single moms and their kids. And so we're all the royalties are going to go towards that.
1: And the scripture is very clear about our responsibility to do that. You quoted a scripture at lunch when we
2: James 1:20
1: ate together.
2: Yeah, just
1: quote
2: this,
1: it again.
2: Yeah, this is true religion according to God the Father, that you look after orphans and widows. And the idea of look after is the same word when you're talking about the sick, to go visit the sick. And it means God the Father wants you to enter in. You're not a doctor. I mean, you are, but we're not doctors. And so we're not there to heal them. But we're, the idea of visit means to enter into their sufferings. And that's what God the Father, James goes out of his way. God the Father wants you to do this for his kids, the marginalized. And nobody needs our encouragement more than these women. They're heroes. And we both know plenty. My sister's a single mom. And these ladies need our help. And what they feel like is, I've had many single moms say, we feel like AIDS victims. We feel like we're untouchables. you know, don't touch us. We feel so marginalized. So we're hoping to encourage families to create margin for them, to bring single women into their Brenda's vision is to bring single women into every home group, every church group.
1: How will you help them?

0: My hope is that we can encourage churches to bring single moms into their midst and encourage them.
1: Financially,
0: if that's what's necessary, but maybe encouragement, maybe babysitting, maybe, you know, all kinds of areas. Maybe they need their toilet fixed, mm-hmm. you know, things that everything is on them. And if they could be supported, that would be, and we had talked about doing that through spa days. Maybe encouraging churches to, women of the church, to put on a day specifically for single moms in their church and bring single moms from outside the church and just make them feel special.
1: I've said on many occasions that the toughest job in the universe is mm-hmm. the responsibility of a single mother who has to earn a living mm-hmm. and come home yeah. exhausted mm-hmm. and then be a mom, cook, clean, do homework, give baths, get them in bed, and get up tomorrow morning, get them off to whoever's going to take care of them, and do that day after day after day. I mean, there's not that much energy in the human body.
0: No.
1: You know, and so there's so many ways that we can put an arm around them. I have a gift for her that we can give her. It's a book called God Makes Lemonade, and it might be very, very encouraging. Mm-hmm. Once again, the subtitle is True Stories That Sweeten and Inspire. Hmm. That's poetic. That's really beautiful. And that's what you're trying to do, is to take people who might be embittered by the circumstances mm-hmm. of life and show them the scriptures and show them the truths and help sweeten and inspire.
2: That's right, Doctor.
1: And you told me about this 2 years ago.
2: Mm-hmm.
1: You've been working on it a long time.
2: I have.
1: And there will be more.
2: I hope so. We believe so.
1: Yeah.
2: Yeah.
1: Well, blessings to you, Don. I have loved you and appreciated working with you for a long time. Mm. You're just a real brother to me. I do appreciate it.
2: Thanks for having us on. I love you. Yeah.
0: Thank you.
3: 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A reminder that even our most bitter circumstances can become something God uses for good. 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You know, at this very moment, right now, there is someone who is sitting in the middle of their own difficult season and wondering if God still has a plan. 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Box 39000, Colorado Springs, Colorado, the zip code 80949. Well, I'm Roger Marsh, and on behalf of all of us here at Family Talk and the Dr. James Dobson Family Institute, thanks so much for joining us today. 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
1: An experiment was once carried out by the great French naturalist John Henry Fabre. He took a number of processionary caterpillars, so-called because they always march in unison, and he lined them around the inner edge of a flower pot, forming a complete circle. For 3 days, he monitored them as they marched around the edge of the pot. How many of us have found ourselves wandering aimlessly around the elusive circle of success, trudging day in and day out behind all the other career-oriented caterpillars? If you found yourself breathlessly chasing the guy in front of you, let me suggest that you break free. 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Read a good book just for pleasure. Take a walk with someone you love. Life is simply too short to be spent plodding around in endless circles.
3: For more information, visit drdobsonminute.org. 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
5: 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I'm Greg Patton in the New America. 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I'm Greg Patton. I can't wait to share all of these things with you.
6: There's a lot of creative thinking today about what God is like and what he wants from us. Some people want to see him as loving and nothing we do matters. Others think it is all about justice for what we have done without any love from him. And others still want to think that he does not matter at all. The truth is, God has already told us who he is and what he desires. He created each and every one of us for relationship with him. But the truth is, we have broken that relationship through our sinful choices and thoughts. But here comes the amazing good news. Jesus freed us from the penalty of our sins when he died on the cross. He offers us forgiveness and new life to have the relationship with him that we were created for. More about how you can be forgiven and have that relationship with God, you can call or text us at 888-NEED-HIM.
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10: 91.5, the blessing weather.
11: I'm Cody Jennings, and for meteorologist Mike Cox with a look at your forecast, tonight showers and thunderstorms. We'll see a low of 61. For Wednesday, chance of showers in the morning. We'll see a high of 77 for Wednesday. Wednesday night, showers and thunderstorms continue. We'll see a low of 56. And for Thursday, showers start to taper off. We'll see a high of 74. Thursday night, partly cloudy skies, low 52. Friday, mostly sunny skies, high 74.
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12: Welcome to today's edition of the Baptist Bible Hour, a daily program proclaiming the sovereign grace of God. My name is James Kenneb. Thank you for joining us. Thank you for joining us for today's edition of the Baptist Bible Hour. On today's program, Lasier Bradley Jr. will conclude a message he began on our last program, titled, Since God is Sovereign, Why Pray? This comes from Luke chapter 11 and verse 1, which says, And it came to pass that as he was praying in a certain place, when he ceased, one of his disciples said unto him, Lord, teach us to pray as John also taught his disciples. And Lasserre will bring us the conclusion of this message right after the following song.

0: Number three, God's purposes and promises do not replace prayer, but encourage it. See, it's easy from the standpoint of human reasoning to say, well, if God is sovereign, if God is in control, if God is a God of purpose, his purposes are settled, why pray? Well, we can see an example of why we ought to pray in conjunction with the promises of God regarding the experience of Israel long ago. Jeremiah chapter 29, verse 10. For thus saith the Lord, that after 70 years be accomplished at Babylon, I will visit you. God is saying that his people are going into captivity for 70 years because of their sin and disobedience. But after 70 years, I will visit you and perform my good word toward you in causing you to return to this place. Now, if you believe God's sovereign, you believe that God promises something that's going to be done, then that verse settles that. After 70 years, they're coming back. For I know the thoughts that I think toward you, saith the Lord, thoughts of peace and not of evil, to give you an expected end. Then shall ye call upon me, and ye shall go and pray unto the Lord, and I will hearken unto you. In 70 years, I'm going to bring you back. In 70 years, you're going to pray, and I'm going to answer. And ye shall seek me and find me when ye shall search for me with all your heart. And I will be found of you, saith the Lord, and I will turn away your captivity and will gather you from all the nations and from all the places whither I have driven you, saith the Lord, and will bring you again to this place whence I caused you to be carried away captive. Well, if you use human reasoning, you say, well, I don't see any need to pray about that. God said it's going to happen. But God not only said it was going to happen, he says before it happens, you're going to pray. The same God that is by his sovereign power going to bring about the event is going to put it on somebody's heart to begin to pray about it. And you know what? That's what happened. We turn to the book of Daniel. Daniel chapter 9, verse 2. In the first year of his reign, I, Daniel, understood by books the number of the years whereof the word of the Lord came to Jeremiah the prophet. We just read the word of the Lord that came to Jeremiah the prophet, that he would accomplish 70 years in the desolations of Jerusalem. So what did Daniel say? God promised he's going to bring his people back. Well, I'll just sit back and watch. Glad it's going to happen. No, I set my face unto the Lord God to seek by prayer and supplications with fasting and sackcloth and ashes. Somebody said, well, maybe just one little prayer would have been enough. What's all this fasting, sackcloth, and ashes if God promised it? Well, obviously, this was an acceptable way to approach God. I prayed unto the Lord my God and made my confession and said, O Lord, the great and dreadful God, keeping the covenant and mercy to them that love him, to them that keep his commandments. We have sinned, we've committed iniquity, we've done wickedly, we have rebelled even by departing from thy precepts and from thy judgments. There's a confession of his own sin and the sin of his people. Verse 18. O my God, incline thine ear and hear, open thine eyes and behold our desolations, the city which is called by thy name, for we do not present our supplications before thee for our righteousness, but for thy great mercies. O Lord, hear. O Lord, forgive. O Lord, hearken and do defer not for thine own sake, O my God, for thy city and for thy people are called by thy name. God made a promise. God decreed it. And the way by which he fulfilled it was through the prayers of his people. See, I have a hard time putting that together. I cautioned you at the beginning. Human reasoning doesn't resolve it. The declaration of God's word is what we must embrace. Let's think of another category. Has God promised to provide for his people? Indeed, he has. Jesus taught it in the Sermon on the Mount, Matthew chapter 6, verse 26. Behold the fowl to the air, for they sow not, neither do they reap, nor gather into barns, yet your heavenly Father feedeth them. Are ye not much better than they? Verse 32. For your heavenly Father knoweth that ye have need of all these things. He says, just like God feeds the fowls of the air, he's going to take care of you. He knows what you need, and he's going to take care of you. Now, does that mean, okay, if the birds don't sow and they don't gather into barns, I guess I don't have to sow any seed, and I don't have to work. I just depend on God to feed me. No, because there's plenty of scripture elsewhere that says the man that won't work ought not to eat. And that a man must not be slothful, but apply himself. But again, somebody may say, well, if God has already promised he's going to provide for me, I guess it don't need me to pray for that. That would maybe indicate I didn't trust God if I started praying. But in the same chapter, in the same message, Jesus says in the 11th verse, Matthew 6, 11, pray like this, give us this day our daily bread. God has promised to provide for us, and he also says, pray, give us this day our daily bread. Has God promised that he will always be near us? Absolutely. Hebrews chapter 13, verse 5 says, I will never leave thee nor forsake thee. You believe that? God says it. I will never leave thee nor forsake thee. Have you ever prayed, Lord, don't forsake me? If you've never prayed that, I'd be surprised. I think most of God's children have prayed that a lot. When you begin to see yourself and you see your faults and your failings. Brother was talking to me on the telephone recently. He said, I tell you, I just don't know how the Lord puts up with me. Well, I'm sure he expressed the sentiment that most of us feel from time to time. Lord, seeing my weakness, my shortcoming, how do you put up with me anyway? But he's promised, I will never leave thee nor forsake thee. And yet, here's a prayer we find in Psalm 27, verse 9. Hide not thy face far from me. Put not thy servant away in anger, for thou hast been my help. Leave me not, neither forsake me, O God of my salvation. So God has promised not to forsake us, but it is perfectly in order. It is biblically correct to pray, Lord, don't forsake me. And then another vivid example of what we're talking about can be seen in the prayers of Jesus. When Jesus was looking toward the cross, did he understand what all was coming? The prophet Isaiah said, he shall see of the travail of his soul and be satisfied. Jesus was not contemplating the thought that maybe his work would be in vain. He saw the suffering, he saw the anguish, but he was satisfied because he knew the results. Well, he understood that though he would go to the cross, have a crown of thorns down on his brow, nails in his hands and his feet, blood streaming down, suffering the anguish and pain physically that would come to him there, and above all, the terrible pain of the Father turning his back when sin was laid upon him. That he knew that on the other side of all that, there was something glorious to come. John 17, verse 1. These words spake Jesus and lifted up his eyes to heaven and saith, Father, the hour is come. Glorify thy Son, that thy Son also may glorify thee. Jesus was actually going to be glorified by his crucifixion. As strange as that seems from the human perspective, the fact that he was the Lamb of God, slain for sinners, lifted up from the earth that he might draw all men unto him. Here he is, lifted up like that brazen serpent in the wilderness, lifted up as the only hope for fallen, sinful men. He's glorified even in his crucifixion and certainly again by his resurrection. Jesus says, glorify thou me. Did Jesus believe that was coming? Certainly he did. Verse 5, and now, O Father, glorify thou me with thine own self, with the glory which I had with thee before the world was. Was that to be expected? Was that in view? But he prayed, Lord, glorify me with that glory that I had with thee before the world was. Now, furthermore, when Jesus went to the cross, in view of the prophecies we've just quoted from Isaiah, that he would see his suffering and be satisfied, that he said that he was laying down his life for the sheep, did Jesus believe that those that were given to him by the Father were going to be secure? He said, all that the Father giveth me shall come to me, and him that cometh to me I will in no wise cast out. John chapter 10, he says, verse 28, and I give unto them eternal life, and they shall never perish, neither shall any man pluck them out of my hand. My Father which gave them me is greater than all, and no man is able to pluck them out of my hand. He certainly saw that they were secure in the Father's hand. No man able to pluck them out of the Father's hand. So it might then be argued from the standpoint of human reasoning, since that which would secure them, the price paid for them, was by the shedding of his blood at the cross, then certainly there was no need to pray for them. But let's look at the 9th verse of John 17. I pray for them. I pray not for the world, but for them which thou hast given me, for they are thine. I'm praying for them. Who are they? The ones that were given to him by the Father in the covenant. And all mine are thine, and thine are mine, and I am glorified in them. And now I'm no more in the world, but these are in the world, and I come to thee. Holy Father, keep through thine own name those whom thou hast given me, that they may be one as we are. And I don't think he's talking about unity just among believers. He's talking about a unity of these individuals with him. Just as he and the Father are one, make these one, united to me as their Savior. So somebody might say, why pray this prayer? Obviously, it's a prayer that ought to be prayed. Jesus never spoke an idle word. Everything he ever did, everything he ever said, every prayer that he ever prayed was perfectly in keeping with the Father's will. It was the right thing to do. And he's praying, keep them, Father. Verse 24, Father, I will that they also whom thou hast given me be with me where I am. If he saw the travail of his soul and was satisfied, did he not believe even aforetime that he would secure those for whom the price was paid? Yet here he is praying, keep them that they might be with me where I am, that they may behold my glory which thou hast given me, for thou lovest me before the foundation of the world. Jesus prayed for those that were given to him by the Father. He was going to purchase them at the cross, but he prays for them here. And you know what? He's still praying for them. You say, why? Is redemption not complete? Certainly so. The price was fully paid at the cross, but Jesus ever lives to make intercession for us. Isn't that comforting to know that he still prays for us? Now here's the point. The person either goes to an extreme on one side to say, there are a lot of things God would like to do and he can't. I don't see any need to pray because God's already done everything he can do. I used to wonder about that years ago when I would hear somebody make this kind of an appeal. Sinner, God has done everything he can do, and you're still not saved. That's left up to you. You talk about somebody being in bad shape. If the God of heaven has done everything he can do and they're still not saved, they're in deep trouble. And then they would say, let's bow our heads and pray. And pray, Lord, save sinners. Now, it's just been announced that he can't do it anyway because they won't let him. So you've got some on one side that say, I don't even recognize God's power and sovereignty, so there's no need to pray. But you go on the other side and somebody says, well, I believe in the sovereignty of God. I believe that God's a God of purpose. And so what's the use of praying? When you pray, parents, you pray for your children. You pray, Lord, give them good health. Lord, give them a good mate. Bless my daughters to find a good husband, a godly husband. Bless my sons to find a godly wife. Bless them with children. Supply their material needs. Keep them from evil influences. If you pray all of that, would you stop short and not pray for the salvation of their soul? Now, by human reasoning, somebody says, if God has an elect people, there's no need to pray. Well, if God has elected and predestinated the people, that's settled. No need to pray. But you see, that thinking is influenced only if you have a limited view of God's sovereignty. If you believe that God's sovereign choice and God's sovereign rule is only with regard to the salvation of the soul, therefore attached to eternal things, but he's not sovereign over the details of life here, then you may feel differently about it. But if you come to the realization, all right, Jesus taught me, I'm to pray, give us this day our daily bread. He's promised to provide for me, but he told me to pray for it because it demonstrates my dependence upon him. God's purposes are not going to fail. All of those given by the Father before the foundation of the world were redeemed at the cross, called affectionately by the Holy Spirit, are going to one day stand in glory, lifting up that triumphant course, waving palm branches of victory, and saying, thou art worthy, for thou wast slain and hast redeemed us to God by thy own precious blood. Would you not want to pray, O Lord, bestow your amazing grace on my children? And if you pray that for your children and your family, would you not pray it for others? So the question comes, number four, so how should we pray? Well, first of all, we should pray with confidence. The fact that God is sovereign should not discourage us, but encourage us to pray. Pray with confidence because God is sovereign, because he does have all power, because he is in control, because he rules and reigns. Pray because God has promised to hear us. Micah chapter 7, verse 7. Therefore, while I look unto the Lord, I will wait for the God of my salvation. My God will hear me. That's reason to pray, isn't it? If God says, I will hear you, pray. What a privilege. If you tried to get an appointment with the mayor of Cincinnati, it might take weeks to get in if you ever got there. You might never get an appointment to visit with the President of the United States if you wanted to speak your mind there. But think about it. You can talk to the God of heaven today, without an appointment. He says he will hear you. What a privilege to be able to call upon him. And we can pray with confidence because we're praying not in our own name. Somebody might say, well, I feel unworthy. Well, the fact you are. We're not going to try to make you feel better about yourself. There's not a one of us could say, it's been a tough battle, but I've finally kind of pulled things together. I think God might hear me now. He's not going to hear the prayer of the proud and the boastful. You are unworthy. All of us are unworthy, but you're not praying in your name. You're praying for his namesake. Psalm 79, verse 9 says, help us, O God of our salvation, for the glory of thy name, and deliver us and purge away our sins for thy namesake. For thy namesake. You're praying in Jesus' name. Lord, I'm not asking for anything because I deserve it, because I deserve nothing. I say with the patriarch Jacob, I'm not worthy of the least of thy mercies. But I'm praying, I need everything. And I'm praying, grant it for Jesus' sake. Pray then with confidence. Pray according to the pattern that Jesus gave. Where did he start? Hallowed be thy name, Matthew 6, 9. That precedes everything else in the prayer. That's where we miss it so often. We rush right in with all of our requests and all of our needs. Lord, give me this, give me this, grant me this. Let's hallowed be thy name. Lord, above everything else, I want your name honored. I want your name to be glorified. I want your name to be lifted up. You're praying, thy kingdom come. You're praying, I want God's rule, God's will to be done in the earth. I want God's kingdom to be expanded and displayed. I want his blessing on our church. I want his blessing to be upon every solid Bible-believing church where Christ is being honored and the gospel is being preached. Bless your churches and people in this country and around the world. Praying, thy kingdom come. And then you pray the specifics that follow in that prayer. Give us this day our daily bread. That shows dependence upon him. Forgive us our debts as we forgive our debtors. Here's confession. Lord, I'm a sinner. Forgive me. And I'm going to be forgiving others. And then lead us not into temptation, but deliver us from evil. Lord, give us grace to overcome sin. I'm sure that I could not possibly in this one message answer every question that would come to your mind. Some of them I probably could never answer, because Deuteronomy chapter 29 says the secret things belong to God. And when you try to pry open that box, you find it doesn't open easily. But may we learn from these biblical declarations and examples that if the question is asked, because I believe in the sovereignty of God, should I really pray? The question is, absolutely, you are to pray. And believing in the sovereignty of God should encourage you to pray, because you're praying to a God who can do something about the situation. And your prayer to him is evidence of dependence upon him.
1: 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That's been the title of the message today from Lassere Bradley Jr. here on the Baptist Bible Hour. 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Box 17037, Cincinnati, Ohio 45217. And that is all the time we have for today. Thanks so much for listening. I pray that the message has enriched your life. Be sure to listen again next time to another message of God's sovereign grace. And until then, may the Lord richly bless you and keep you and make his face shine upon you and give you peace.

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2: With SRN News, I'm Ken Lorman in Washington. In a major speech to the UN General Assembly, President Trump says a deal with Iran is possible after the midterm elections.
3: Will a deal be made with Iran that lets them rebuild and create a far greater country than it ever was before? Maybe one of the greatest in the Middle East or even the world? Or do I annihilate the Islamic Republic? And do it quickly, never giving them a chance to kill and destroy people and countries again.
2: A historic strategic security deal reached between President Trump and Greenland with the goal of better securing the U.S. and other countries.
1: It's a done deal. The president meeting with both the Danish and Greenland prime ministers at the United Nations for the signing ceremony. The U.S. will be reopening two Cold War era military bases there. The president says this is all about security.
3: By expanding America's footprint in the Arctic and North Atlantic, this deal also protects Europe, in addition to America, and greatly protects them.
1: Laura Winters reporting.
2: The White House just answered a press access lawsuit. More from Willie Nelson.
4: CNN, MSNBC, and Politico are suing after losing White House press access. The White House fired back that access is a privilege, not a right, and posted a list of similar restrictions under Obama and Biden. That list includes Fox News being kept out of a pool, AP phone records being seized, and hundreds of hard passes cut under Biden-era rules. The administration is calling the lawsuit selective outrage from outlets that stayed quiet when Democrats did it. Willie Nelson, The White House.
2: President Trump is urging members of the Shield of the Americas to jointly sanction 24 gangs and cartels accused of narco-terrorism. We call them common threats to stability. This is SRN News.
5: 91.5, the Blessing Weather. I'm Cody Jennings, and for meteorologist Mike Cox with a look at your forecast. Tonight, showers and thunderstorms. We'll see a low of 61. For Wednesday, chance of showers in the morning. We'll see a high of 77 for Wednesday. Wednesday night, showers and thunderstorms continue. We'll see a low of 56. And for Thursday, showers start to taper off. We'll see a high of 74. Thursday night, partly cloudy skies, low 52. Friday, mostly sunny skies, high 74. 91.5, the
6: Blessing. 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
7: You see, the hypocrite does not want to be judged by the reality of what he is. He wants to hide behind, in the case of the Jew, his national identity, or his church affiliation, or his baptism, or his rule-keeping, or his morality, or the fact that he's a quote-unquote good guy.
8: Welcome to Grace to You with John MacArthur on 91.5 WHCB. It's a fact, nobody is perfect. Everyone falls short of God's flawless standard, and God cannot let sin go unpunished. So the question is, how can you have a right relationship with God if you don't always obey Him? Consider that today as John MacArthur continues his study titled Without Excuse. But before the lesson, wherever and whenever you hear Grace to You, you can be sure that God, through His providence, has engineered that opportunity for you to hear biblical truth. I have an example of that. Here's a letter from a man named Resty. He writes, I inherited a system of works religion from my parents, but at age 18, I started to question that system. This questioning led me on a journey of discovery, a journey that ultimately led me to a deeper understanding of faith and the Bible. Years later, someone told me to check out WDCX Radio 99.5 FM in Buffalo, New York, and that led me to discover John MacArthur's verse-by-verse exposition, which in turn prompted me to start reading the Bible. Ultimately, This led me to purchase the MacArthur Study Bible, and after that I bought the complete set of John's New Testament Commentary series. For 24 years, I have been driving for about an hour and 15 minutes to get to work every day. Despite the traffic, my coworkers notice that I arrive to work relaxed. My reason has always been John MacArthur and the Grace to You radio ministry. Listening every morning not only teaches my soul, but also has the power to transform my day. I'm at peace knowing that our faithful Almighty God is watching over me, and that gives me hope for the day ahead. I pray that our God will continue to use you in spreading his word one verse at a time. And he signs it, Resty. Well, thank you, Resty, for sharing your story of God's faithfulness in your life. And friend, I encourage you to join us in praying that God would continue using Grace to You to reach people like Resty across the globe, showing them how Scripture applies to their lives. Now, to help you apply the truth of Romans 2 to your life, here is John to continue his study without excuse.
7: The logic of our Lord is clear and convincing. You who condemn others prove that you know the law. And in your knowledge of the law, you condemn yourselves because you are doing the same things. The conscience that makes you aware of wrong in others writes your own sentence. Pretty devastating, isn't it? To the self-righteous, religious Jew and the moralist. He says, you're just as bad as everybody else. You're just covering it up on the outside. And God will judge on the basis of knowledge. So the guy who comes along and says, man, I'm certainly not in Romans 1. Whew, I don't do that. I'm a basically good guy. I don't live that kind of a horrible life. I'm moral. I'm religious. I go to church. I've been baptized. I'm in the class. And maybe for whatever reason or another, restraining, but in the inside is unrestrained evil. And you'll be judged for it. And you're not exempt because you're attached to Israel, and you're not exempt because you're attached to the church. Second principle of judgment. This is the principle of truth. Of truth. Verses 2 and 3. But we are sure, says Paul, that the judgment of God is according to truth against them who commit such things. The same things that are in verse 1, which are the same things that are in chapter 1. We are sure, oidomen, we know, and the word here, the Greek word for know means to know something that is commonly known, that is patently obvious, that is known by external facts. I mean, it is an obvious, basic principle that judgment of God is going to be according to truth. Why? Because God cannot, what? Lie. And God is of truth, that's his nature. Shall not the judge of all the earth, says the Pentateuch, do right? He'll be judged according to the truth. In chapter 3, verse 4, let God be true, but every man a liar. God is true. That is his nature to be true, and he will judge everything with truth. In 9:14, Paul said, is there unrighteousness with God? God forbid. God never does anything that isn't right. God never makes any evaluation that isn't correct. And if you go back into the Old Testament, again and again and again, the truthfulness of God's nature is referred to. In Psalm 9, there's a great statement in verse 4. For thou hast maintained my right and my cause. Thou didst sit on the throne judging right. Verse 8, and he shall judge the world in righteousness. There's also a great word in Psalm 96, verse 13. Rejoice before the Lord, for he cometh to judge the earth. He shall judge the world with righteousness and the peoples with his truth. God will judge according to the truth. Now, there may be distortion in our perception, but there is no distortion in God's perception. Nobody is exempt. God is going to look at it. God is going to see what is the truth, and God is going to judge on that basis. In Psalm 145, 17, it says, "The Lord is righteous in all his ways and holy in all his works." And that has to do with his works of judgment as well as any other works. I was just thinking of a verse in Isaiah, if I can find the right one. Yes, 45:19. "I have not spoken in secret in a dark place of the earth. I said not unto the seed of Jacob, seek ye me in vain. I, the Lord, speak righteousness, and I declare things that are right." See, God doesn't do anything wrong. He doesn't make any wrong evaluations. There is distortion in the human world, not in God's. See, as I said earlier, there is something in us that wants to tend to exonerate us all the time, right? Oh, God would never do that. Oh, I'm basically a good person. Oh, it'll all be all right in the end. It'll all work out. Now, listen to me. We are so used to mercy that we trade on it. We are so used to God not killing us when we sin that we expect not to be killed. Yet, the Bible says the wages of sin is what? Death. Every time you sin, God has a perfect right to snuff your life out. But we are so used to mercy that instead of seeing it for what it is, we abuse it. You see, oh, he's not going to kill me for that. It'll be all right. And he is so gracious. But instead of us, out of love, being grateful for his graciousness, we tend as human beings to trade on it and distort the perspective. Look at 1 Corinthians chapter 4, and I think Paul gives us a good word in verse 3. And I'm going to say more about what I just said, too, either tonight or next time. I got a feeling it'll be next time. But in verse 3 of chapter 4 of 1 Corinthians, Paul says, "With me it is a very small thing that I should be judged by you or by man's judgment. I don't even judge myself." Now that is a marvelous admission. Paul is saying, look, it is not even an issue with me to be judged by men because I am well aware that man's judgment is hopelessly distorted, that he cannot properly make an evaluation, that he does not make the right judgment because man lacks the knowledge of the truth. He does not perceive truly other people, and he does not even perceive himself. Paul even says, "I don't judge myself. For when I know nothing against myself," in verse 4, when I can't even find anything wrong with me, that doesn't justify me. It just shows my inability to see the truth. It is God who judges me. Therefore, I judge nothing before the time when the Lord will come and bring to light the hidden things of darkness and make manifest the counsels of the heart. Man's judgment does not square with the facts, but God's does. And the problem with the moralist, you see, is the moralist thinks he is okay because, as Paul said to the Corinthians later, he is judging himself by himself. Listen to Hebrews chapter 4, verse 13. "Neither is there any creature that is not manifest in his sight." Listen to this one. "But all things are naked and opened unto the eyes of him with whom we have to do." Oh, man. Does that put us in a vulnerable place? Every sin you have ever committed, you might as well have committed on a full-size screen in front of God. Every evil thought we have ever thought, every evil word we have ever spoken, every evil deed we have ever done has been done in full presence of God's awareness. And you know what he thinks about sin? He hates it. And we keep doing it right in front of him. "Seeing then that we have a great high priest, Jesus, the Son of God." And then he goes on to say, "Let's come boldly In other words, if we know we're exposed to God, then we better run to the one who can mediate between us and God, right? The Lord Jesus. God's judgment is not predicated on outward appearance. It is not predicated on profession. It is predicated on the real truth. Frankly, and this might give you a little insight, the hope of a hypocrite, the hope of a hypocrite is that God will judge him by something else besides the truth. That is the hypocrite's hope. If you're sitting in this church and you've never really given your heart to God and you've never come to Christ, but you're just kind of playing the religious game and you want to act religious and make people think you're religious and you're a part of the whole system, your basic hope is that you're not ever going to be judged on the truth, but that you're going to be judged on the lie you're living. But you won't. You see, the hypocrite does not want to be judged by the reality of what he is. He wants to hide behind, in the case of the Jew, his national identity, or his church affiliation, or his baptism, or his rule-keeping, or his morality, or the fact that he's a quote-unquote good guy. But man looks on the outward appearance, 1 Samuel 16:7 says, and God looks on the heart. And he judges by knowledge. And if he does, then verse 3 follows. If God judges on the proper basis of knowledge and truth, thinkest thou this, O man, that judgest them who do such things and doest the same, that thou shalt escape the judgment of God? You think you're going to get away? When God judges on the basis of the truth and on the basis of your knowledge, and you show your knowledge because you judge others, and God knows you do the same thing you judge others for doing, you think you're going to escape when they're not? Guess again. Now that's preaching to the conscience, folks. That's to the quick. That's a direct hit personal application. Because the moralists and the Jews think they're going to escape. And there are people today who go to the church. They may go to a Lutheran church or a Presbyterian church or a Baptist church or a Catholic church or an Episcopalian church or whatever kind of church, and they think they're going to escape. And they may sit in judgment on an immoral world, while in their heart they're just filled with the same stuff. They're like whited sepulchers on the outside, inside full of dead men's bones.

Do you really figure that you have doped out an angle that will let you go up against God and get away with it? You don't have a ghost of a chance. There's no escape. Do you understand that? No escape. This means you, the respectable person sitting in judgment on others and remaining unrepentant yourself for the evil in your heart. You dummy. You will not escape. That last little phrase, you will not escape, tells us about the moralist. Number one, he cannot avoid being judged. Number two, when he's judged, he will not be able to avoid being condemned. And number three, when he's condemned, he'll not be able to avoid being executed. In 1 John 3:20, and I'm going to just close with this point. We won't go on to the third one, although it's tremendous. But 1 John 3:20 says what I just said. Listen to this. Beloved, if our heart condemn us, God is greater than our heart and knoweth what? All things. I mean, if our conscience is self-condemning, can you imagine how condemning God must be with an infinitely holy knowledge of everything? You know, God is building us a conscience. Conscience is like pain. Pain calls you to a halt when your body's being injured, and conscience calls you to a halt when your soul is being injured. Conscience does the same thing pain does in the spiritual dimension. And if our conscience lets us know that we're evil, if our conscience condemns us and our conscience is a part of our fallenness, can you imagine how God must condemn us, who is unfallen and eternally and infinitely holy? And so what he's saying in verse 3 is, do you think, you, of all people who know God's law and condemn it in others, do you think you can break it and miss judgment? Look at Hebrews chapter 12, and I'll close with this passage. Hebrews 12, 25. And really, we've talked about hypocrisy tonight, haven't we? See that you refuse not him that speaketh. For if they escaped not who refused him that spoke on earth, much more shall not we escape if we turn away from him that speaketh from heaven, whose voice then shook the earth. But now he hath promised, saying, yet once more I shake not the earth only, but also heaven. And this word yet once more signifieth the removing of those things that are shaken as of things that are made, that those things which cannot be shaken may remain. Wherefore, receiving a kingdom which cannot be moved, let us have grace by which we may serve God acceptably with reverence and godly fear, for our God is a consuming fire. Now, what is he talking about? The comparison is with Israel at Mount Sinai. And he says, they didn't escape when they refused to hear him who spoke on earth. When they refused to hear the voice of God that thundered out of the mountain of Sinai. They didn't escape. That whole nation died in the wilderness. And if they didn't escape when God spoke from earth, when God speaks the gospel from heaven, do you think you'll escape when you don't accept it? How much greater judgment when God speaks from a heavenly throne than when he spoke from an earthly mountain? Our God will judge, for he's a consuming fire. In chapter 2, he says, if the word spoken by angels was steadfast, and that refers to the Mosaic law given at Sinai, if the law of Moses given by the angels was steadfast and every transgression and disobedience received a just judgment, in other words, if God judged those people on the Old Testament level who received the law, how shall we escape if we neglect so great salvation which was spoken by the Lord? I mean, if they were judged who denied a law spoken by angels, how much more will we be judged who deny a law spoken by Christ himself, who is greater than angels? That's a very important question. Only those things which are true

0: about us are known to God. People around us don't know them. They know some of them, not all of them. You don't even know all of your innermost motives. For we're so biased in our own favor that we tend even to make good things out of bad things. But God knows. And you will be judged on the basis of the truth about you and on the basis of your knowledge. God will judge the moralist on those two bases. That's just 2 out of 6, folks. We haven't got you yet. For sure, we'll get you by the time we're done. You say, well, John, what do? If I look into my heart and I see in my heart that I'm not right with God, and I know the truth, and I'm playing the religious game, and I may be condemning the sin in others, and knowing that it's all boiling within me, and I've restrained it for the sake of my self-righteousness, and I know that God knows it all, and when God sees it all, He'll send me to hell. What do I do? How do I escape? There's only one place, and that's to run to Jesus Christ. Because the Lord Jesus Christ has already paid the penalty, hasn't He? He's already received the judgment of God. Fred Barshaw gave me a story. I want to share it with you as we prepare for communion. When tribes roamed Russia, much as the Indian tribes roamed the Americas, the tribes which controlled the best hunting and the choicest natural resources were the tribes which had the strongest and wisest leaders. The single tribe which controlled the very best of the territory was the tribe with the most powerful and the most wise leader. One particular tribe maintained its control of the choice land because its leader was not only the most physically powerful, but the most wise of all. And the success of the tribe was due to the fairness and the equity and the wisdom of the laws this great leader gave and enforced upon his people. His word was law, and among his greatest laws were that parents must be loved and honored. He also said that murder was punishable by death and stealing was to be severely punished. The tribe was prospering greatly when suddenly a disturbing thing began to happen. Someone in the tribe was stealing. It was reported to the great leader that this was going on, and he sent out the proclamation that if the thief was caught, he would receive that severe punishment, 10 lashes from the tribal whipmaster. Stealing continued despite the warning, so he raised it to 20 lashes. It went on, so he raised it to 30 lashes, and finally he raised it to 40 lashes and knew there was only one person in the whole tribe that could survive that lashing, and that was him, because he was superior in strength. Finally, the thief was caught. To the horror of everyone, it was his own mother. The tribe was in shock. What was the leader going to do? His law was that in everything, parents were to be loved and honored, but thieves were to be whipped. Great arguments arose on the day of judgment as it approached. Was he going to satisfy his love and save his mother, or was he going to satisfy his law and have her die under the whip? Because she could never endure that. Soon tribal members were divided and even making wagers on what he would do, and finally the judgment day came. The tribe was gathered around the great compound in the center of which a large post was driven into the ground. The leader's great throne sat in the place of prominence, and with great pomp and ceremony the leader entered, took his place on the throne, and the silence was deafening. Soon his frail little mother was brought in between two towering warriors. They tied her to the post. The crowd murmured in debate, will he satisfy his love at the expense of his law, or his law at the expense of his love? The tribal whipmaster entered, a powerful man with bulging muscles, a great leather whip in his hand. And as he approached the little lady, the warriors ripped her shirt off her, exposing her frail little back to the cruelty of the lash. Everyone gasped. Was the leader really going to let her die? He sat staring without moving. Every eye was darting from him to the whipmaster and back again. The whipmaster took his stance. His great arm cracked the whip in the air as he prepared to bring the first lash upon her. In every heart was the question, would he allow his love to be violated or his law? Just as the whipmaster started to bring his powerful arm forward with the first cutting stroke on that frail little back, the leader held up his hand to halt the punishment. A great sigh went up from the tribe. His love was going to be satisfied. But what about his law? They watched him rise from his throne, and he strode toward his mother. As he walked, he was removing his own shirt. He threw it aside and proceeded to wrap his great arms around his little mother, exposing that huge muscular back to the whipmaster, and then, breaking the heavy silence, he commanded, "Proceed with the punishment." Thus, both his law and his love were satisfied. The Bible says the wages of sin is what? Death. And the Bible says Jesus died for our sins. He satisfied his law. He died in our place. He satisfied his law. He died for sin. And if you come to Christ, the judgment you should receive, Christ takes in your behalf. What a gift.
1: 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And now for the entire Grace to You staff, I'm Phil Johnson. Be back tomorrow as John MacArthur continues his study titled Without Excuse, with a hard look at God's judgment and what's required to be spared from it. It's another half hour of unleashing God's truth one verse at a time on Grace to You.
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0: Is that good singing? Is that a good song? Romans chapter 8. That's in the New Testament. Romans chapter 8. Stand with your Bible open. We're going to read verse 28, 29, and 30 from Romans chapter 8. And our text will be verse 30. We're getting through this book slowly, aren't we? Anybody learning anything? I'll tell you what, if you don't know the book of Romans, you can't enjoy your religion or your salvation, either one. Romans chapter 8, verse 28, "And we know that all things work together for good to them that love God, to them who are the called according to his purpose, for whom he did foreknow. He also did predestinate to be conformed to the image of his Son, that he might be the firstborn among many brethren. Moreover, whom he did predestinate, them he also called. And whom he called, them he also justified. And whom he justified, them he also glorified." I want you to read with me the last phrase. "Them he also glorified." Father, bless the preaching of your word. Honor it in our hearts and our heads. In Jesus' name, amen. Thank you. You may be seated. Look on the front end of the pulpit. You see this? There's a five-link chain there. You see it? We're going to start on the bottom. Can you see the bottom from where you're sitting? If you can't stand up, I want you to see it. It's talking about whom he foreknew. We talked about that 2 weeks ago. And that's not advanced knowledge. That's advanced relationship. He knew us. Then whom he foreknew, he predestinated to be conformed to the image of dear son. Whom he did predestinate, them he called. That's where you got in. Say, right there is where I got in. That's where I got in. It's where you got in. And if God hadn't called you, you wouldn't have got in. That's where you got in. Say, hallelujah. And them he called, he also justified. God justified hell-deserving sinners. Sinners that were lost and deserved hell were justified. Justified is a legal term and a legal condition where the judge declares the guilty goes free. And them he justified, he also glorified. Now, this is where we're going this morning. Glorified. None of us have been glorified yet. So all of you have something to learn about being glorified. Say, I've got something to learn about being glorified. What is glorified? Glorified means I have arrived in glory. Amen? Glory is a place. And I'm going to get glorified. So here I come into the glory of God, into the presence of God. To be absent from the body is to be present with the Lord. Amen? I'm glorified. I have a new body. Say hallelujah. Some of you are not with me yet. What page are you folks on? Say hallelujah. I have a new body. No baldness. No bunions. No bifocals. No boils. I don't have any problems. I've got a new body. I've been glorified. The world's behind me. The throne is before me. I'm glorified. Amen? That's exciting. You're seeing people you haven't seen in years. You're seeing people you've never seen, and you know who they are. And they know who you are. We're known as we're known. We see the celestial presence and place of God. And we're home. Say home. You ever been away from home? You want to go home? Boy, when you get home, it's relief, isn't it? Glorified means we get home. We're finished. It's over. God has done what he said he'd do. Jesus has redeemed us fully and finally, and we're glorified. Say glorified. How in the world did I, as a depraved, hell-deserving sinner who ought to be in hell already with my back broke, the door locked, and the key thrown away, how did I get to glory? How in the world How out of this world? How in the imagination of anybody that's got one, how in the world can I get to glory? Well, I can think for you. Well, I was a pretty good fella. There are no pretty good fellas. There aren't even any good fellas. And I sure know there's no pretty fellas. So you can throw that one away. Preacher came to me one day in agony, and he said, I'm not sure I'm saved. And I said, sit down, draw a circle on this piece of paper, and I want you to write everything you're depending on to get you to heaven. Put it in that circle. You'd be surprised some of the things he wrote in that circle. And when he finished, I said, let's start marking out the ones that don't matter. Do you realize that some people think they're going to heaven because they joined the church? Now, the church is going to heaven, but everybody that joined the church isn't. Believers are going to heaven, but everybody's not a believer. At the great white throne judgment, folks are going to stand and say, Lord, I preached, I taught, I sang, I witnessed, I worked, I did. And Jesus is going to say, depart from me, I never knew you. He's going to cast them into outer darkness, into the lake of fire, where all of us deserve to be. How did we get to heaven? I can see some of you now. I remember it, Reverend, as well as I remember anything. I had a dream one night, and I dreamed I was climbing Jacob's ladder. And I just kept climbing, and there I am in heaven. Oh, God bless you. I love climbers, don't you? Don't you like climbers? But let me tell you something. You can't climb high enough to get to heaven. You can't get good enough to go to heaven. God didn't see anything in you that he saved because you'd make heaven more like heaven. How did we get to heaven? I kept marking things out of that circle that preacher put in it. And finally I got down, he didn't have anything left. Marked them all out. And then I wrote a little word in the center of the circle. It's called G-O-D. And I said, if you're not depending on God, you'll never get to heaven. If you're not depending on God, God's provision, God's plan, God's person, God is the only way to heaven. Paul knew that. And he's writing to the believers at Rome that he's never seen. He doesn't know if they're first year saved, second year saved. He doesn't know if they got saved last night. But Paul doesn't back away from telling the truth, the whole truth, and nothing but the truth. So help him God. And he tells them how they're going to get to glory. Did you hear it? In the 8th chapter of Romans. Now, I know, I understand, I'm fully aware that there's some religion on the scene that doesn't agree with what the Bible says. But doesn't change the Bible. Doesn't change the glory that we're going to. Now, look at this for a moment. For whom he, God, did foreknow. Right here. See that word foreknow? Do you know that God knew you in a relationship when he gave you to Jesus Christ at the determinate counsel of God before the foundation of the world? God knew you before you were. You say, how did God do that? Because God lives in the eternal present tense. People fall out with that and they say, I don't believe that. Well, why don't you listen to Peter's sermon on the day of Pentecost? The first message to the church talked about the same thing. This is not a new invention. I didn't write the book of Romans. I especially didn't write Romans chapter 8. But before there were worlds, God knew us. God is not operating on advanced knowledge. God is operating on foreknowledge. There's a difference. And a divine decree is involved in God's foreknowledge of whom he foreknew. Can you imagine? You sit down with your son and say, son, I want you to get married. And here's the girl I want you to marry. The son doesn't know who it is. But you know who it is. That'd be kind of fuzzy, wouldn't it? Especially in the American culture. Because we parents don't get to pick out the wife until it's the fourth time around. Is that right? And then they finally give up. Say, Daddy, I've had three strikes, and it ain't even baseball, and I've struck out all three times. I want you to choose the next one for me. I told my boys, if I could freeze their brain till it's 30 years of age, I believe they'd turn out better. But we don't have that option. But I want to tell you something. God's in charge. And God said, I'm going to give you a bride. And she'll be fallen. And she must be redeemed. It'll require your life to do it. Jesus said, I'll do it. And the Holy Ghost was at the determinate council. And he said, I'll go and apply the redemption. That's why the night that he arrested you, it was him. Wasn't a preacher, wasn't your mama's prayers, wasn't your Bible reading, wasn't your church going, wasn't your Bible toting, wasn't you singing in the choir. It was the Holy Ghost arrested you. You say, how'd he arrest me? He went with the throne of God and got an arrest warrant for you. And when he came after you, you couldn't do anything but go. He doesn't take no for an answer. He doesn't take slow for an answer. When he comes after you, you go. Let me prove something to you. Have you ever heard of the death angel? He works for the same fella. And when the death angel comes, is there anyone that can say no? Or slow? Or wait till I get my paycheck? Uh-uh. When they speak, you respond. And the Holy Ghost is the one that came and applied the salvation that God foreknew. To the sinner, he foreknew. Now, them whom he foreknew, them he predestinated. Now, that messes up a lot of folks. We grow up to this big and still don't understand what predestinate means. God predestinated us to be conformed to the image of his dear son. That's what predestination is in the book of Romans. And predestination guarantees that I, you, who are born again, are going to become just like Jesus. Why? Because God, every time he referred to his son, said, this is my beloved son in whom I'm well pleased. I'm going to make all my children just like him. And he does that by justification and sanctification, and he completes that with glorification, and we're just like Jesus. Now, people get upset. I've had people even leave the church because they couldn't spell predestination. But let me tell you something. If you ever put an address on an envelope, you predestinated that envelope to go where you decided it was going to go. You put the postage in the right-hand corner, and if you're too dumb to understand that you predestinated that envelope to go where you wrote the address on, you don't understand mail, especially the United States mail. And it's going broke, too. I think the next move is when you get your grit newspaper, what's that, on the 17th? That you get all your mail the same day it's in the grit newspaper. You predestinated. Has anyone ever flown on an airplane? Did you line up over there? Well, you got to decide a destination because all these planes go to different places. And you buy a ticket to go to, let's take them to New Orleans. All right? Don't stay long, the demons will get you. Demons. So you get on a plane, and you know when you get on the plane that that plane is predestinated to go to New Orleans, don't you? If you're real smart, right? What if you decide down near Knoxville you want to get out? 22,000 feet, 660 miles an hour, go ahead, big guy. See how you fare. You can't get out. You're going all the way, say all the way. Can you understand flying an airplane, flying on an airplane, that airplane leaves this point and is going to this point, and the destination is already prearranged? I don't want to get too intricate with you, but the simplicity is when God determines you're going to glory, you're going to glory. All the demons and hounds of hell couldn't get you away. You got kinfolks that believe their salvation is dependent on them. Draw them a circle, put all their good works in it, and start marking them out. It comes down to G-O-D. When my phone rings Saturday a week ago and a preacher asked me, how does God save a sinner? I said, you know, you need to be at my church the Sunday I preach on this passage from Romans chapter 8. This is how God saves a sinner. Now watch it. Not only does he predestinate, but he calls.
1: Say, never did call me.
0: I tell you what you ought to do. You ought to come to the altar this morning and say, oh, Lord God, call me. Call me. Call me. Why? Because that's the only way you can get in. He's got to call you. You don't call him. How many of you ever heard of the sinner's prayer? You heard of that? That's where the sinner is calling God about something. That's not the way you get saved. You get saved when God calls you. Is it all right to pray? Oh, yeah, you can pray, shout, give an offering, whatever you want to do. But salvation comes when God calls the sinner. This is where we got in. This chain of five links, we get in the middle link, in the called link, we get in. Now, how does God call you? He calls you by the power of the Holy Ghost. He quickens you. Now, what does that mean? That means you're a dead spirit. Your spirit, your human spirit, is not God conscious because you fell in Adam. Regeneration is the Holy Ghost bringing that dead spirit to life again. When you got saved, it didn't touch your body. When you got saved, it didn't touch your soul, your mind, your will, your emotions. It touched your spirit. And now you're God conscious. You hear the phone ringing. God's calling. And we answer because we are now aware not only of the holiness of God, but we're aware of the contempt that we even have for ourselves. Lost, ruined, bankrupt. And I want to tell you something, you that skipped down the aisle, chewing your gum, filled out a card, unless you knew you were bankrupt before God and admitted your bankruptcy before a holy God, God didn't do business with you. Called. That's a difficult word, isn't it? We call each other. It's not difficult, is it, Jane? We call each other and talk, don't we? But it's essential that God calls the sinner to himself. No other way. Now watch this. And them he called, he also justified. Justified means that God declared you righteous when you were sinful. Justified means God called you safe when you were out. Justified means that when you were a failure, God called you a success. Why? Because God knows what he's going to do with you. And he justifies you. The gavel of God's grace hammers the disc, and God says, justified. Man, you get a hold of that, you'll shout all the way to the wreck. And them he justified. Watch this. And many of us in this room are living in the justified state right now. Somebody says, where do you live? Live in justification. What's the capital city of justification? Heaven, hallelujah. Who's the sheriff over Holy Ghost? How many commandments you got over there? I got a whole book of them. We're living in justification. I like it because the devil can't bother it. Can't steal it away. He can't rewrite it. He can't reroute it. The devil can't do anything but shoot his arrows at me, and I have the shield of faith to hold it up and look around and say, missed again. But look where we're heading. And whom he justified, them he also glorified. We're in heaven. Who are you going to thank for your salvation? Well, I want to look up my mommy sheep. Pride. Mama's prayers didn't save you. I'm sorry to tell you that. I'm glad mama was burdened for you and Holy Ghost gave her that burden. And he's going to answer that prayer. But mama's prayers didn't save you. Who are you going to thank? God. Who gets all the glory? God. Who gets all the credit? God. Who gets all the praise? God. In the Father, the Son, and the Holy Spirit, they saved us. That's how God saves a sinner. Let me share something with you. Jesus said, I go to prepare a place for you, and if I go, I will come again and receive you unto myself, that where I am, there you may be also. Can you believe that promise? Yes, sir. There's a table that's spread. And on that table, did you ever go to a gathering that was high enough to have nameplates? And you walk down the table and see your name, and you know that's your seat. Is that exciting? There's a table set in heaven with a nameplate for everyone that God foreknew and predestinated and called and justified. He's going to glorify every one of them. Not one will escape his mercy. Not one will reject his grace. And you walk down the table and there's your name. Bang. And there's your chair. Now here's what gets me excited. That table's been filling up for 2,000 years. As the saints have left this earth and gone home, but they can't start till I get there. Did you hear me? Church can start if you're going to be late. A marriage supper won't start till we all get there. Someday the silver cord will break. And I no more as now shall be, but oh, the joy when I will wake within the palace of the King. And I shall see him face to face and tell the story, saved by grace. If Jesus walks to the head of that table and says, I want everyone that was saved by grace to stand, we'll all get up. That's how we're saved. We weren't worthy. We didn't deserve it. We didn't warrant it. We didn't work for it. God gave it to us by his amazing grace. And I say hallelujah. So how does God save a sinner? God will save the last sinner the same way he saved the first sinner. And that's how we get saved. God does it for us. Are you happy about it? I'm glad God didn't leave it to me. I'd have messed up. I'd have thunk a dirty thought, wouldn't you? Would you have thunk one with me? I'd have had a dirty word demonstration one day, wouldn't you? I'd have had a temptation roll before my eyes in panoramic color and said, oh, I'm going that. Oh, no. I'd have messed up. I'm glad God did it for us. And when we get to heaven, we'll sing glory to his name, not ours, his. That's how God saves a sinner. Now notice I didn't mention any decision cards. I didn't mention any sinner's prayers. I didn't mention walking nobody's aisle. I didn't have you talking to anybody. I had God saving the sinner. Did you understand that? You say, where'd you get that, Reverender? Romans chapter 8, verse 29. 30, where did it come from? It came from the pen of the Apostle Paul, who was inspired of the Holy Ghost to tell it like it is and share the good news with the saints that be at Rome and the saints that be at Bristol and the saints that be in America and the saints around the world. God saves sinners the same way everywhere. So when you meet a sinner that's saved, you know how he got in, don't you? He has nothing to brag about, does he? But he can glory in what God has done. Stand with me, please. Heads are bowed. Eyes are closed for a moment. How did we get there? What did we do? Nothing. God did everything for us. Father, in this moment, I pray you'll arrest us again. May we focus upon our need. Focus upon our situation. I ask you, Lord, to save the sinner. I ask you to recall those that are cold, indifferent, derailed. I ask you to unite this group this morning

0: You've been listening to Worship His Majesty from Parkway Baptist Church in Bristol, Tennessee. I'm Gary Montgomery. 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Goodbye.
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2: 91.5, The Blessing Weather. I'm Cody Jennings, and for meteorologist Mike Cox with a look at your forecast. Tonight, showers and thunderstorms. We'll see a low of 61. For Wednesday, chance of showers in the morning. We'll see a high of 77 for Wednesday. Wednesday night, showers and thunderstorms continue. We'll see a low of 56. And for Thursday, showers start to taper off. We'll see a high of 74. Thursday night, partly cloudy skies, low 52. Friday, mostly sunny skies, high 74. 91.5, The
3: 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We are here to remind you of God's grace and goodness. We're here to remind you to enjoy yourself today in Christ Jesus. You can have a wonderful time just thinking about what God has prepared for you, not only in the afterlife, but here in this life. He said he came that we might have life and have it more abundantly. And I'm praying for the abundant life for you.

Many years ago, when I got my first job as a radio announcer, my initial time on the air, I either did or said something really dumb. And in a couple of seconds, the program manager was by my side, and he said two things. You've got to care, and you've got to think. Hi, welcome to Night Sounds. I'm Bill Pierce. Thinking was a problem back there for me, and it can even be a task today sometimes. I recall the late Joe Bailey used to have a column he wrote in Eternity Magazine called Out of My Mind. And tonight I think I'll appropriate that title for our time together. Out of my mind. You've got to think. Anybody ever yell an insult to you like, you don't have a brain in your head? Well, let me be the first one to say tonight, that is certainly not true. Of you, or me, or anyone else. Our program tonight is about the mind, and reason, and thinking. Let's tune in to each other.

and you can be sure that if you're alive and functioning, you have a brain in your head. It may not be operating at full capacity. In fact, most of us don't use our brains to its full potential. We seldom use more than 10% of the brain's capacity. That's too bad, because the more we use our brains, the more effective they become. Many people testify that the more material they memorize, the easier it is for them to memorize more. And of course, the more we use the brain, the more information it stores up. It's a veritable treasure house of memories, more vast than any of us could imagine. God created Adam, the first man, with a mind. He had the ability to think, to reason, to understand, as well as to perceive, to feel, and to will. In Genesis 2, we recall that Adam named every species of beast and fowl on the earth of his day. Now that took some thinking. He understood his responsibility to have dominion over the earth. He learned to till the soil, to care for the garden in which God placed him. He was able to comprehend God's plan for marriage and to love his wife. All of these factors in Genesis, the first book of the Bible, chapters 1 and 2. In fact, his descendants also showed advanced mental development. His son Abel acquired necessary techniques to raise sheep successfully. Others of his descendants demonstrated unusual musical talent. Some had the ability to forge all kinds of tools out of bronze and iron. In Genesis chapter 5, there was a man named Enoch, and it was said of him that he walked with God. And tonight, may I re-echo that that is the major reason God made human beings with minds, so they could come to know him, to enter into a mutually satisfying relationship with him, to enjoy his fellowship, to glorify him. The problem was that way back there, something happened very early in man's history. With the mind God gave man, he chose to disobey and defy God. And for the first time since he'd been created, he knew evil. His mind became familiar with and affected by sin. And since the immaterial part of Adam's being was passed on to his progeny, their minds were also affected by sin from the very day of their birth. Right on down to you and me. The mind of every person born into this world has been influenced by sin. Night Sounds is a theologically based program. I'm not a preacher. I'm not a teacher. I'm not an evangelist, necessarily by spiritual gifts. Nonetheless, we're into all of these. Got to use my mind when I come on the air. Some things are easier to say and to think about than others. In fact, a long time ago, back near the time I started in radio also, somebody said to me, "Pierce, don't try to get into so many things. Just play your music and say pretty thoughts. That way you'll stay out of trouble." Well,
Well, I haven't been content with that. Because the mind just is too curious. Often people will ask me, how do you get so many things to talk about? Well, there are so many things all around us, it's a matter of choosing. Being selective. But there's so much to say about it. About thinking or using the mind or brain power. Man's will can only choose what his mind has first grasped. Our freedom of choice is restricted to the information we have in our minds. There's only one person who is pleased about man's darkened mind and does everything he can to keep it shaded from spiritual truth. That is Satan. There have been some great thinkers in our day. I can recall some years back seeing Albert Einstein plodding down the street, sort of hunched over with his flowing white hair and his Sherlock Holmes pipe. Late at night, he used to take walks from his little apartment there in Princeton, New Jersey. Einstein's theory of relativity, E equals mc squared. The mind may understand these intricate things in the world, rather complicated and sophisticated scientific and technical information. But basically, all of us are in a fog about God. Because, according to 2 Corinthians chapter 4, the God of this age has blinded the minds of unbelievers, so they cannot see the light of the gospel of the glory of Christ, who is the image of God. So the God of this age is battling to maintain control over our minds. And he'll use every weapon in his diversified arsenal to secure these minds for his cause. So tonight, our will can only choose what our mind has first grasped. And if the enemy of the soul can keep our minds shielded from the truth of the gospel, he can effectively keep us from getting to know God. Because the natural mind is defiled. We were born that way. The natural mind is really depraved. And it's dead. However, there is a remedy for this mental malady. There is healing possible. He's speaking in this song about the healing of

You know, in the name of Jesus, we have everything we need. And just as we've sung about him as Jehovah Jireh, our provider, he is Jehovah Rapha, the God that heals us. His name is more powerful than cancer, heart disease, or any disease you can name. Whatever your need, he's here to heal you.

Night Sounds on its way to you. I'm Bill Pierce. We'll be back to the subject of the mind in just a moment. Can I just say that Night Sounds reaches beyond what you're hearing. We're available as friends. If you need materials, copies of programs, prayer support, information about the Night Sounds treasury of music. We receive our mail here at Night Sounds. Wheaton, capital Wheaton, Illinois, 60189. Our program title tonight is Out of My Mind. We don't have to leave our brains at the door when we accept what God has to say about us, when we accept Jesus Christ and yield to Him, asking Him to take over our lives and our minds. It's not throwing our brains to the breeze. Many say Christianity is inconsistent with man's reason, that it's basically irrational. There are others who would never admit they believe Christianity is irrational, but their actions seem to imply it. Some may even ridicule those who apply themselves diligently to an accurate understanding and exposition of the Bible's content. Faith, however, without content is no faith at all. God doesn't tell us to turn off our brains before we open our Bibles. In fact, tonight our first song bore the words of Jesus, who said, "Come now and let us reason together." In order to salvage our minds for His eternal enjoyment and usefulness, God actually works through our minds. One of my favorite scripture verses is Isaiah 26:3. "Thou wilt keep him in perfect peace, whose mind is stayed on thee because he trusts in thee." Jesus said we would know the truth, and the truth would make us free. John 8:32. He was telling us that there are some things we need to know in order to be released from satanic blindness. And the only way we'll ever be free to turn to God is to get that information into our minds. And since attitude determines destiny, and the mind is the control center of the life, and since it's so dreadfully sick without God, He, through His Spirit, puts particular emphasis on it. He convinces us of our need of Him. He convinces us

our unrighteousness. He speaks to us of judgment. And this leads to repentance and to a change of mind and heart. We do have conflicts. Not too long ago, I spent several hours speaking with an unbeliever who came up with all sorts of intellectual questions and doubts. And it was quite an exercise of soul and mind to field these questions rationally. Some time ago, I was invited to be guest soloist and clinician at the International Trombone Festival and Workshops at Vanderbilt University, Peabody School of Music in Nashville. The first solo I played is the one I'm going to play for you now. That speaks of knowledge. And I told these men, it was a totally secular environment. The greatest trombone players in the world were sitting out there in the audience. It was a mighty frightening proposition to me. So I implored God's help. I received prayer support from others. And I told these men that this song I'm going to play speaks of knowledge and decision. The title is, I Want You to Know That Wherever I Go, I Will Live for My Lord, Not for Gain Nor Reward.

The lyrics of this song speak of not only knowledge, but ultimately of divine wisdom. Of rationally, volitionally making a decision of the mind for Jesus Christ. And accepting with our minds and hearts and souls and spirit what he has given. Would you open your will

Paul the Apostle says, I beseech you therefore, brethren, by the mercies of God, that you present your bodies a living sacrifice, wholly acceptable to him, which is your reasonable service. Be not conformed to this world, but be transformed by the renewing of your mind. Our lives will be transformed as our minds are renewed. Let's make up our minds to feed, meditate on God's word, to yield to him, to walk with him. It may be tough. Our mind and understanding may be taxed, but he is there, loving us all the way through.

because freedom takes a decision, an act of the mind and the heart. I too shall be free. Out of my mind. What comes out of your mind? What goes through it? What transpires from it? Let's yield our minds to him. Thank you for sharing these moments tonight and for deciding to stay with us. Till next time, a great day to you tomorrow.

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1: 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I mean, those little deers. 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
2: 91.5, the blessing weather. I'm Cody Jennings, and for meteorologist Mike Cox with a look at your forecast. Tonight, showers and thunderstorms. We'll see a low of 61. For Wednesday, chance of showers in the morning. We'll see a high of 77 for Wednesday. Wednesday night, showers and thunderstorms continue. We'll see a low of 56. And for Thursday, showers start to taper off. We'll see a high of 74. Thursday night, partly cloudy skies, low 52. Friday, mostly sunny skies, high 74.

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1: The scripture commands us to accept one another just as God in Christ also has accepted us. 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What's the solution? How do you do that? That's today on Living on the Edge. Stay with me.
0: I'm Dave Drewy, and this is Living on the Edge with Chip Ingram. Chip is in a series about the biggest lessons he's learned about relationships over 3 decades of marriage, parenting, and ministry. And today he reveals a stumbling block many of us don't realize we have. Chip says most of us carry a distorted view of God, one that makes him seem hard to please, arms crossed, quick to keep score. And that distorted view is exactly what keeps us from loving the people in our lives who are hardest to love. Here's Chip looking at Luke chapter 11 with today's message titled, Knowing God as He is the prerequisite to loving others as they are.
2: Now I want to give you the fifth principle, at least of all the things I've learned over the years about making relationships work, is this. Knowing God as He is the prerequisite for loving others as they are. Knowing not what you think God is like, but actually knowing, encountering God as He really is the prerequisite to loving other people as they are. In fact, there's a couple principles built in that if you think about it. And what you realize is, well, wait a second. That means the premise is the goal is actually to love people as they are. You mean I'm not supposed to fix them first? You mean the goal is not to get everybody lined up and acting and behaving in ways that make me happy and make my life work? That I'm actually just supposed to be an instrument and I love them as they are. That doesn't mean I approve of their behavior. That doesn't mean I always like it. It doesn't mean I just say that attitude doesn't matter. But I am going to love them exactly the way God loves me. See, it's the kindness of the Lord that leads to repentance. When God wanted to fix the human race after the coup, He didn't come in and try and put external restraints. Let's see, I'll make him do this and I'll make him do that and this happens. Romans 12:2 says, it is the kindness of the Lord. It is the goodness of the Lord. It's God's grace, His unconditional love that sometimes brings consequences to behavior, but the motivation ever when you see God for who He is a heart of acceptance, a heart of love, a heart of goodness, a heart of desire to bring people to Himself so they can enjoy the highest and the best and the deepest relationship possible. And believe it or not, bringing about change in a relationship is not about fixing people. It's learning how to love them as they are. And see, you know what? Some of the behaviors might look the same as a parent. You provide some consequences. But you know, it's a lot different being inwardly angry at one of your kids and sick and tired of that behavior. And I'm going to fix them. And if they do that, I'm going to do this. And we're going to get this straightened out. Or punishing a mate because of their lack of attention or lack of responsiveness. It's a lot different than saying, you know, I really love this person. And that behavior, that attitude, I need to address. But I'm going to address it with tenderness around this person's heart. And what I want them to feel and know down deep in their soul, even when I have to have love that is not very pleasant for them to experience, I want them to know that I'm for them and that I care about them. And I want to pass on this unconditional grace and goodness and acceptance that God's given to me. But see, as we learned last time, you can't impart what you don't possess. And so knowing God as He is the prerequisite to loving others as they are. And when you love others as they are, the way God loves you, can I tell you something amazing? Repentance occurs. You know what the literal meaning of the word repentance? Metanoia, change of the mind. It means people have a change of mind. They think differently about God after that. They think differently about you. They think differently about themselves. The disciples had a big problem with seeing God for who He is. We all do, but every culture has kind of false views of God that send people down religious trails that often are not like God at all. And as you study the New Testament and you walk, you know, in the sandals of those disciples and, you know, you observe how they think about Jesus and the questions they ask, it's interesting, I can only find one thing they ever asked Jesus to teach them in the New Testament. It's how to pray. I mean, you would think they would say, Lord, would you teach us how to preach? Or could you teach us how to bring fire down from the sky? Or, you know, we want to be hot shots and everything. And Lord, teach us to pray. Why? They grew up in a religious system as little Jewish boys in the synagogue where they knew reams and reams by memory of the Old Testament. They grew up in a system where a very high official would wear ornate robes and have all these passages and would go on the street corner and say word after word after word of long prayers, citing multiple passages, and they thought that was spiritual. And then they walked around with Jesus. And when he was praying, it was like it was a real person, and it wasn't like he was trying to twist God's arm to get God to do something. And there wasn't an ought to or a got to, but when they were around Jesus, there was a sense of life and intimacy, and he is experiencing something that we've never seen before. And so in Luke chapter 11, they actually, as you get the idea from the text, they're listening to him finishing up his prayers, and then one of them kind of raises his hand and says, Lord, would you teach us to pray? And all they know is the forms. They were taught all these religious forms. And they said, you know, the Pharisees, they have religious forms. There's a prayer you say in the morning. There's a prayer you say in the evening. There's this kind of prayer for this situation. And you wrote, memorized those. And John the Baptist, he taught his guys some forms. So Jesus, will you give us a formula? Will you tell us what are the right words to say and how to say it? You pick up the story in Luke 11. Why don't you open your Bibles there if you're not there already. And in verse 1, it says that it came about while he was praying in a certain place, after he had finished, one of his disciples said to him, Lord, teach us to pray just as John also taught his disciples. And so Jesus, understanding their mindset, what you're going to see is he'll give them a formula. And it's the right formula. It's the right pattern of prayer. And he doesn't say just even pray this way. He says, say these words. So here's the formula. But what he's going to do after he gives them the formula, what we call the Lord's Prayer, is then he's going to give them a negative example, and then the truth of how to really pray and why, and then he's going to give them a positive example, and he's going to take the negative example and the positive example sandwiched in between this command about how to relate to God. But all he's really going to share is the problem is not with your form. The problem is not how long you pray. The problem isn't so much the actual words. He's going to teach him your problem is you don't see the Father for what he's like. You think the Father is hard to please. You think God is angry with you most of the time. You think his arms are crossed and toe tapping and he has a bony finger saying, yeah, hey, you should have been praying longer. And why are you here now? And why are you asking for this? Because last week you did that. And what Jesus is going to teach him is the problem in their prayers is not a formula. He's going to teach him they need to see the Father completely differently. And I would suggest that the way the disciples loved people as they were was because they learned to see the Father as he is.
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2: Let's pick up the formula. I'm not going to spend a lot of time here because you've heard it many times, but let's just, the overview. So he says to them, when you pray, say, Father, hallowed be thy name. But he turns the tables already. Wait a second. Father, it's the Aramaic word Abba. It's the word of a 2 or 3 year old boy who would tug on his daddy's robe to say, will you pick me up? Abba, intimacy. Their view of God was he's transcendent. He's powerful. He's the God who split the Red Sea. But they missed his intimacy. And the first thing Jesus says is when you see him, he's an available, loving Abba, Father. And the balance is, and holy is his name. He is the God who filled the temple of Isaiah. Holy, holy, holy. But he's transcendent, but he's approachable and intimate, like your own dad. Then he goes on to say to them, thy kingdom come. And then in another gospel, your will be done. When you pray, come to God knowing he's an intimate father and come with great reverence, and then get his agenda on the table first before you get yours. God, I want your will to get done. I want your rulership and the way you want life to occur in the world that I'm in. And then make sure you pray for your specific needs. It's not bad or unspiritual. Give us this day our daily bread. God, I've got needs. I've got material needs. I've got relational needs. I've got financial needs. I've got work needs. He says, you bring those to him. And then notice he says, but understanding there's this relationship as you bring your needs between your relationship with others and your relationship with the Father. So he goes on to say, and forgive us our sins as we ourselves forgive everyone who is indebted to us. Don't think that you can have this little silo of disconnected relationship with God as you have hate and unforgiveness in your heart toward others. That's why intimate praying with the Father is always a cleansing experience. It always forces us to do a little evaluation of where is my heart with other people? Because I've got to get this right before God says we can make that right. And then he says it's a hostile world. It's a fallen world. There is an enemy. And this enemy wants to literally destroy your soul and destroy your marriage and destroy your life. And so ask specifically, lead us not into temptation. And as the other gospels will writers will say, but deliver us from evil. And literally it's from the evil one. For yours is the kingdom and the power and the glory. And so he tells them, come to God. It's intimate and yet he's holy. Get his agenda on the table. Ask specifically for your needs. Then deal with any relational issues of unforgiveness so you can appropriate that. Ask for his protection. And then now notice what he does. He tells a story. Lord, teach us to pray. Story, negative example, truth, positive example. By the way, often Judaism teaching, he would do that. They would couch two things, and in the middle was the core truth. Let's pick up the story. He goes on to say to them, suppose one of you have a friend, and you go out to him at midnight, and you say to him, friend, lend me three loaves, the idea, three loaves of bread. For a friend of mine has come to me on a journey, and I have nothing to set before him. And from inside the house, he shall answer and say, do not bother me. The door has already been shut, and my children and I are in bed. I cannot get up and give you anything. Very common situation, and historically and culturally, you need to understand, when someone would come from out of town, hospitality is not like we think of it today. Like, you know, I'd really like to put you up for the night, but we're really busy, and, you know, the kids are already in bed, and, you know, maybe there's a Motel 6 or something you could get. Sorry. No. There was an absolute obligation in this culture when someone came to stay with you, you had to provide for them. So this is not like there's a plan B. This is like, you know, I got a problem. I need to put these people up, but I don't have any food. And so he goes to a friend and he says, hey, will you give me three loaves? And the friend goes, hey, I'm in bed. Forget it. Notice how then Jesus develops the story. I tell you, even though, verse 8, he will not get up and give him anything because he is his friend, yet because of his persistence, he will get up and give him as much as he needs. Will you underline the word persistence in your Bible? Literally, the word is shamelessness or without shame. It's used in multiple places in the New Testament and has the idea without shame or boldness, and it can be mean persistence, or it can mean just literally without shame, which I think I'll explain in a minute is the very clear meaning of this text. Before we dig in, let's jump to then what's he going to say? I tell you, he won't get up because of it, because of your shamelessness. And then verse 9, and I say to you, here's the application. Ask and you will receive. Seek and you shall find. Knock and it shall be opened to you. For everyone who asks receives. Here's what prayer is all about. And he who seeks finds, and the one who knocks, it'll be open. This is real simple, guys. You ask, you're going to receive. You seek, you're going to find. You knock, it'll be open. This is just clear cut. Then notice he tells another story. He goes on to say, now suppose one of your fathers is asked by his son for a fish. He will not give him a snake instead of the fish, will he? Or if he asks for an egg, he won't give him a scorpion, will he? And then here's the clincher. If you then, being evil, know how to give good gifts to your children, how much more shall your heavenly Father give the Holy Spirit to those who ask? Now, you're saying to yourself, maybe, Chip, where are you getting this that they have a wrong view of God? I remember the very first pastorate I was in. I was there maybe 9 months, year and a half at the most. I didn't know this fellow very well. I came in from out of town, and we had this really old car, and we really upgraded to this little tiny Subaru wagon that I could get all my kids in. And I came in out of town, and it's when it starts to rain, and it hasn't rained for a long time, the oil from the pavement and the dust, and I mean, it is just like ice like this. And so I'm coming out of Dallas, and there's one of those big loops, and that is going to send me on the freeway toward my house. And I, you know, everyone is careful. It's real slick. And so everyone's going like 12, 15 miles an hour. And then in front of me, there's this bus that just starts swimming around like this and hits it into a car. It's like being in a movie in slow motion. It's coming, it's coming. So I've hit the brake a little bit, and that doesn't work. So he hits me, and I go into the guardrail. Then I'm spinning around in my car like this. I felt like this. And I, you know, boom, boom. I'm glad I was going 10, 12, 15 miles an hour. And so pretty soon you look around, and there's all these cars all messed up, and it's like 2 in the morning. Well, I can't call Teresa. One, she doesn't have a car, because we have one car. And number two, you know, I got 3 kids, and they're small. And I don't know many people in this church. Who am I going to ask? And so I thought, well, who's the person? Are you ready? Think of you, if this was you. Who's the person that you could call at 2:30 in the morning that would not get angry, right? And so I called a man named AC, and I was meeting with him every, I think, Wednesday or Thursday morning, and we would memorize some verses together and keep each other accountable. And my sense was that he really cared about me. But there's one thing to meet with a person, have a little Bible study, and be kind of casual friends, and I didn't have any family in town. And it's different to wake someone up at 2:30 in the morning and say, hey, excuse me, could you get up out of bed, drive about 40 miles, help me get a tow truck, and solve my life's problems? Well, I called him, and I could hear in his voice, you know, obviously we're groggy, but he got up, he came, helped me get a tow truck, we drove back together, and that man actually became not only a mentor and a father figure for the last 30 years. Here's what I want you to see what Jesus was saying. Jesus was saying, you know, when I called him, I believed, I was shameless, I believed that he would actually help me. I believed he was a good man. I believed he cared about me and would be so generous that I would not get, hey, you know, Chip, I'm glad you're the new pastor, but it's 2:30 in the morning. I hope you have someone who's a better friend than me. Good night. In fact, can I flip it on you? Can you think of someone, you don't have to come up with a name, but someone who's kind of an acquaintance, maybe someone at work, you've just kind of met him at church, and you have a casual relationship, you've exchanged phone numbers, and they seem to be drawn to you, and you don't really understand why, and you've tried to be kind, but in your heart of hearts, you're like an acquaintance, right? Nice guy. It's 2:30 in the morning, and you get a call, and they say your name. And you go, who is this? And they tell you your name, and you're thinking, you're trying to get a picture. Oh yeah, okay, this is this guy. And they begin to say, you know, I'm this jam, and my car's broken down. I don't have AAA. I know it's about 35 miles outside of Atlanta. Is there any way that you could come and help me? See, they're shameless. And what you realize is, in your heart of hearts, at least for me at times, I've had those experiences where I think we're pretty good friends, but I don't think we're this good a friend. You understand what I'm saying? But then your option, I mean, it's sincere. So you're going to say, you know what? I am not a very good person. You obviously would only call someone. I mean, who would you call at 2:30 in the morning? You're not going to get open the phone book, go, you know, you're going to call someone that you believe is good, who is kind, who would respond and wants to help you. And so when you get that call at 2:30 in the morning, your reaction is, whoa, you know, I didn't realize he thought this much of me. You know, I'm not this good of a person. I'm really not that kind. And so I really can't come. Is that what you're going to do? What are you going to do? You're going to go, wow, this person must really think I'm a lot better Christian than I am, because I don't really want to go. Right? Do you see what Jesus is teaching the disciples? The man will get up out of bed because the only person you would call in the middle of the night is someone that your view of them is they are kind and they are good and they are generous. And so he's shameless. Of course I would ask this man because this is the kind of man he is. And what he's trying to teach the disciples is it's not how long you pray. It's not all the different words you use. If when you and could see God as kind and generous and easy to please and not condemning, when you come in your crisis and your need, you won't get a God whose arms are folded. Their view of prayer was, let's see now, I've seen the Pharisees do it. If you do it for 45 minutes and then take a break and then another 45 minutes, and if you say these certain words over and over and over and over, maybe somehow, someday, I can twist God's arm because he doesn't really care about me, and I can get him to answer my prayer. A total performance works orientation and a completely warped view of God. And the reason I believe they asked Jesus, teach us to pray, because I think when they would overhear Jesus, they wouldn't see performance. They would see someone who was coming to a heavenly Father, that whenever there was crisis or need or pain, Jesus went to the safest place in the world. Jesus went where he knew he was accepted 100% of the time. Jesus went to someone who had unlimited resources, who was not hard to please. He didn't have to work to earn or gain or merit his favor. He was a God of loving kindness and grace, regardless of where we've been and what we've done. That is why he had that intimate prayer life.
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1: As we close today's program, I hope you picked up on the fact that we're talking about a faith relationship, an intimate relationship with God, not a formula. And we're going to talk a lot more about this in our next broadcast. But for today, Jesus was teaching his disciples, and he wants us to realize that our perception of who he is will determine how we respond to him. He says what prayer really is about is understanding the heart of the Father. It's about the how much more God. It's not a transaction. It's not some little game that you play of if you pray so long or say certain words, then these things happen. And what I would say to you in that little definition that I gave in the teaching of prayer is nothing more or nothing less than simply keeping company with God. But I would remind you, it's keeping company with the how much more God. And the application I would give you today is simply to bring your needs and your struggles and your hurts to him. I mean, forget all the if I do this or if I do that, and just say, Lord, this is where I hurt. Lord, this is my pain. Lord, this is my frustration. It's interesting that when Hannah, it says she was pouring out her heart to God, and the Lord heard her prayer. It was David when he came back and his family was gone and the raid had come. And he just cried out to God in his desperation. God met him. What I want you to know is that the God of the Bible, the creator of all that there is personal and caring and longs to help you. And the way to connect with him is not some formula. It's to lay your heart bare, share what's really going on. And in our next broadcast, we're going to talk about how to experience the how much more God.
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5: With SRN News, I'm Ken Lorman in Washington. President Trump says U.S. and Iranian officials met today. That was after he warned at the United Nations that Iran could face annihilation unless it deals with the United States and ends a nearly seven-month war. The president also told the United Nations General Assembly, America is fulfilling its destiny.
6: 2.5 centuries after the cause of liberty found its home on this continent, I can report to you with pride that America is back and our country is stronger today than ever before.
5: The president brought data with him to make his case for a booming economy.
6: We lifted 1.5 million Americans out of poverty last year alone, another record. The African American and Hispanic American poverty rates are at all-time lows.
5: President Trump also said his Board of Peace is helping end the war in Gaza. He highlighted jobs, tax and regulatory cuts, a strong stock market and border security, and declared America a global leader, saying Iran is no longer the bully of the Middle East. Also at the UN, President Trump met with Ukrainian President Zelensky, who says he trusts Mr. Trump to help end the war with Russia. The grand jury report on the death of teenager Nolan Wells has been released and no charges will be filed.
7: 18-year-old Wells, who is black, was found dead after a boating trip off the Mississippi Gulf Coast. A grand jury determined there wasn't evidence to file charges. Angel Myers McIlrath is the local DA.
8: What I cannot accept is that false narratives that Nolan's death was somehow racially motivated.
7: There was speculation about why friends who brought Wells to a party left without him. I'm Ed Donahue.
5: This is SRN News.
9: Written over 1,300 years ago, the world's oldest poem in English was just discovered in Ireland. It was tucked away in the pages of a medieval Latin manuscript, and it's called Caedmon's Hymn. It's a Christian poem. 9 lines in total, the ancient poem is devoted to the praise of God the Father. Experts say it was written not by a monk or priest, but by a cowherder in North Yorkshire. This is significant because the majority of Old English texts come from the 10th and 11th century. Experts say this may be the start of English literature, but that would be Old English. I looked at the text, and if someone had not put it into modern English, I never would have understood. It's the same with the gospel. How are they to hear without someone preaching, says the Apostle Paul. So how might God use you to help someone else understand? I'm David Wolin at haventoday.org. 91.5, the
10: blessing weather. I'm Cody Jennings, and for meteorologist Mike Cox with a look at your forecast. Tonight, showers and thunderstorms. We'll see a low of 61. For Wednesday, chance of showers in the morning. We'll see a high of 77 for Wednesday. Wednesday night, showers and thunderstorms continue. We'll see a low of 56. And for Thursday, showers start to taper off. We'll see a high of 74. Thursday night, partly cloudy skies, low 52. Friday, mostly sunny skies, high 74. 91.5, the
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Hello there. I'm John Rhys Davies with Lamplighter Theatre. I'd like to invite you to a place of history, mystery, and new beginnings. First, there's someone you need to meet. His name? Finian Jones. You might say he's a collector. A collector of words, wisdom, and wonders. Join me, won't you? Oh, and be prepared for an unexpected journey. One you are about to experience.

0: Your parents know you're here?
1: Yeah. I told them where I was going. They weren't too happy about it.
0: Your father still considers me rather...
1: crazy. Yep.
0: Oh, good. At least I'm consistent.
1: They think you're a crazy religious Bible thumper.
0: I'm not sure about the thumping, but I am crazy in love with Jesus.
1: Yeah.
0: Come. Have a seat by the hearth. Hello? Finian? Earth 2 Finian, are you there?
1: No. Oh, I'm sorry. I tend to be daydreaming a lot lately.
0: Well, that's a relief. I thought you were sleepwalking.
1: That's what it feels like most of the time. Like I'm in a dream or stuck in some kind of surreal story and can't get out.
0: So, what's the story about?
1: That's just it. It keeps changing and doesn't make any sense.
0: Well, that does make sense. You're in a new town, a new home, a new school, with a new accent.
1: That doesn't sound British.
0: But it's funny.
1: Thanks for rubbing it in.
0: I'd rather rub it in than rub you the wrong way. Huh? You, young man, are in one of the most exciting times of your life. A new chapter.
1: Yeah, I guess.
0: It's time to stop the guessing. And time to live this chapter out to see how it ends.
1: I'm not sure I want to know how it ends.
0: Oh?
1: The beginning has been pretty awful. It started before I even knew we were moving to the U.S.
0: Good.
1: What?
0: Before I tell you the what, I'm assuming that this chapter started right about the time you gave your life to Jesus as your Savior.
1: How did you know that?
0: Oh, it's difficult to keep that kind of light from leaking out. Unless, of course, you put it under a bushel.
1: That is when it all started. I was so excited at first. I was alive for the very first time. The Bible became my best friend. God was answering my prayers. And then all of a sudden, my family started to say that I was acting like my crazy Uncle Charlie.
0: Crazy.
1: The few friends I did have shunned me. And life just became miserable. That's how this chapter started.
0: Now we're getting closer to the root of the problem.
1: I hope so, because it feels more like a root canal.
0: What you need, my friend, is... Are you ready for this? What you need is enthusiasm!
1: Enthusiasm? Seriously?
0: Yes.
1: Uncle Charlie, I wish I could see the world the way you do, but it's just... It's just not normal.
0: Normal? Normal? If you have the God of the universe living inside you, then you try to be normal. Furthermore, you can't live with enthusiasm. Woo-hoo! Because you don't understand what it means. Come here.
2: Whoa. Uncle Charlie. Oh, my head. My hair.
1: There's no one like you in the entire world, Uncle Charlie. Go ahead. Enlighten me about enthusiasm.
0: The word comes from the Greek. En meaning in, and theo meaning God. Enthusiasm. Originally, the word described someone who was in God or God was within him. This kind of person lived with an intense spiritual passion because God was in them. And you, my nephew, are almost dead.
1: I think you're almost right.
0: Almost nothing? Stand up, lad. Up, up, up, up, up. Get that blood pumping.
1: All right. But Uncle Charlie, I'm not like you. I can't fake enthusiasm.
0: Fake it? If Jesus is alive in you, there's nothing to fake. For I'm crucified with Christ, nevertheless I live. Yet not I, but Christ lives in me. Did you hear that? Christ lives in me. And the life which I now live in the flesh, I live by the faith of the Son of God who loved me and gave himself for me. And if someone is going to give himself for me, I'm going to live myself for him.
1: How? How do I live for him when I feel like I barely know him?
0: Oh, by taking up gardening.
1: Gardening?
0: Yes, gardening. You hard of hearing? No, strike that. You're hard of understanding.
1: I'll say, I don't have a clue of what you're talking about.
0: Well, then, here's your first clue. Let's see, where is it?
1: A book on gardening?
0: No, a book on understanding gardening.
1: A Bible?
0: Yes! Let me find the gardening chapter, right? Here, Matthew chapter 13. Oh. Read, please.
1: All right. Hear ye, therefore, the parable of the sower.
0: Make sure you hear ye.
1: All right. When anyone hears the word of the kingdom and understands it not, then cometh the wicked one, and catches away that which was sown in his heart. This is he which received seed by the wayside. But he that received the seed into the stony ground, the same is he that hears the word, and immediately with joy receives it. Yet hath he no root in himself, but endures for a while.
0: Thus we have reached the root of the problem.
1: Which is?
0: You have no roots. Rather, you haven't grown deep yet. Look, read right here.
1: Well, because they had no root, they withered away. That sounds familiar.
0: It may describe you, but we're not going to let it define you. Oh, no. Mm-hmm. You, my nephew, just need some enthusiasm. And that comes from the roots. What do you say? Like me to help you get rooted?
1: I think so. What do I need to do?
0: You need to listen closely to the tip I'm about to give you. But first, I have a question for you. Did you know that you will be the same person 5 years from now as you are today, except for the people you meet and the books you read?
1: I think I've heard you mention it once or twice or...
0: Well, if you don't want to stay as you are, come this way. I've got some people I'd like you to meet.
1: And books to read.
0: You're getting it. Now come, no time to lose.
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0: Ta-da!
1: Whoa! Look at all these books.
0: Ah! These are not just books, my dear Finian. These are worlds to explore, kingdoms to conquer, universes to discover, and strangers waiting to become friends.
1: Have you read all of these?
0: Read them, reread them, and some re-reread again. Take this one, for example, Let Go by Fenelon. I've read this one over 100 times.
1: Wow.
0: And this one, Tale of Three Kings, well over 50 times.
1: Wow.
0: And this one,
1: The Bible?
0: Read through it cover to cover each year for the past 25 years.
1: That's impressive.
0: Did you know that when George Mueller was 71 years of age, he started reading through the Bible 4 times each year? And he did this until he was 92 years old.
1: Well, that's... 84 times.
0: That's what gave him the faith and courage to feed countless orphans without knowing where the money would come from. Look at this one. Hmm? The basket of flowers, one of my favorites. And another favorite, Sir Knight of the Splendid Way. Oh. Better than even Pilgrim's Progress. You need to start reading this one post-haste. Oh. Only the pure in heart can serve God. Huh. And after that, you need to read Hand on the Bridle. That will help knock the stubbornness out of you. And here, take this one.
1: Kelly Nash, the boy who didn't think of... Thanks.
0: And here, catch!
1: Come what may.
0: Come what may, we'll teach you how to handle peer pressure. Here now. Get ready. Hold these books.
1: Wait.
0: Start stacking.
1: Whoa.
0: Whoa.
1: Hey, wait.
0: Steady
1: wait.
0: On there, boy.
1: Whoa, I'm trying.
0: And here. Whoa. And take this one. Whoa. And this one. Whoa. Take this one. And this one. And this one. And this. Read them by this weekend. No time to lose.
1: Whoa. Uncle Charlie. Stop. I can't see where I'm going. Whoa. Uncle Charlie.
0: Of course you can't see where you're going. You haven't read the books yet. Start reading them and you'll know where to go and how to get there.
1: I think I'm starting to get it.
0: Good, because you've got a lot of catching up to do. Finian, never forget. Every day you're becoming who you will be forever. So once again, there's no time to lose. Now, spedazzo!
1: What does that mean?
0: It kind of means there's no time to lose. Now, look at this one. A.W. Tozer. This shouldn't be here. Should be in the biography room. A stowaway. Follow me. Tozer is one of my favorites.
1: You seem to have a lot of favorites.
0: Whatever book I'm reading at the time is usually my favorite. Now let's get A.W. to where he belongs.
1: Whoa!
0: The biography room.
1: These are all biographies?
0: Yep. If you want to catch enthusiasm, start here. Tozer wrote that next to the Holy Scriptures, the greatest aid to the life of faith may be Christian biographies.
1: Well, there must be 1,000 books.
0: 2,133, to be exact. A life-changing, inexhaustible repository of enthusiasm. Huh. Tyndale, one of my favorite stories. Catch!
1: Cool cover.
0: It's what's on the inside that will change you. Let's see. More of my favorites. Here, catch. Here's three more. Ridley, Latimer, and Grinmer. Here's another. Amy Carmichael. Catch. John Huss. Gladys Alwood.
1: Yeah.
0: Watchman Nee. Abraham Lincoln. Catch. C.T. Studd. David Livingston. Adoniram Judson.
1: Keep them coming. Haven't missed one yet.
0: Here, take this one. Spurgeon. And another. G. Campbell Morgan. Charles Simeon. Hudson Taylor. And catch. It's a curve book. Booker T. Washington. And he comes back with a fast book. It's David Brainerd. And here's one more knuckle book. And one of my all-time favorites. It's D.L. Moody, the greatest evangelist of the 19th century. You know, it's Moody who said, the world has not yet seen what God can do through one man wholly committed unto him. Here, it's a grand slam! Get your peanuts and popcorn after the game, ladies and gentlemen.
1: Okay. Enough. Enough. I've never had so many books thrown at me in my life.
0: There's a lot more coming your way, so be ready.
1: I don't think I could ever be ready with you. I haven't had this much fun in a long time.
0: Laughter is like medicine.
1: I feel like a different person already. And I suppose you've read all these books, too.
0: Every single one.
1: Wow.
0: I am who I am today because of the Bible and these books. They're my guides, my counselors, my friends. And speaking of friends, I think you may need some new ones.
1: You mean the books I read?
0: I mean both.
1: Huh?
0: Finian, you will become like the people you spend time with.
1: Oh, but my friends aren't that bad.
0: I've heard that boneheaded statement before. Mm-hmm. Hang around good workers, you'll become a better worker. Hang around good thinkers, you'll be a better thinker. Mm-hmm. Hang around givers, you'll be a better giver. Okay. Hang around a bunch of thumb-sucking, complaining, griping boneheads, and you'll become a better thumb-sucking, complaining, griping bonehead.
1: That's a mouthful.
0: It's more than that. It's a truthful. But there's no time to waste, nor to lose.
1: Uncle Charlie,

0: Let's see. Where is it? Where? Ah, here we go. This book is for you.
1: For me?
0: For you.
1: Tip Lewis and his lamp.
0: Your first tip, to help you know what to do from here and where to go from there.
1: Thank you, but...
0: I know. You haven't read a book in years, and when you do, your mind just wanders.
1: How'd you know?
0: Because you watch too many movies and video games. You're a dead giveaway.
1: I am?
0: Finian, you're like a high-powered, finely engineered sports car.
1: Oh?
0: With a dead battery.
1: Oh.
0: You just need a charge. Inspiration that will lead to enthusiasm. Woohoo! Woohoo! And when you're fully charged, you'll be on your way. And it all starts here.
1: Oh, may I set this sack of books down first?
0: Yeah, set them right on the table. I'll box them up for you to take home. Now, which room?
1: Room?
0: Which room will be the best setting to read your book? Huh? You can't just read anywhere. The setting has to set the spirit. So where? Oh. Is it the train room? The Christmas room? No. The toy room? The music room? The basement? No. We've got to get you out of the basement and into the...
1: light?
0: No. The attic. Perfect. That's as close to the top as you're going to get today.
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0: Watch your step.
1: Wow. Look at this place.
0: Antiques, relics, priceless collections from my travels all over the world. Whoa. Each trunk full of treasures, ready to be opened and revealed. Well, what do you know? There's an old chair by the window.
1: Huh.
0: Go ahead.
1: Huh?
0: Have a seat.
1: And will you look at this? An old lamp.
0: Huh. As if someone were up here reading or something.
1: Imagine that.
0: And that's what you are about to do. Imagine. That's what's wrong with this generation. They've lost their ability to imagine. Replaced with the seductive imaginations of Hollywood, Bollywood, and Wormwood. Finian, it's time to imagine. Imagine that you will do great and mighty things that no mind has ever thought of before. With that, I'll leave you to it.
1: Uncle Charlie?
0: Yes?
1: Thank you.
0: Oh, you are welcome, Finian. Most welcome indeed. Now here's a hug for the road.
4: I can't breathe.
0: That'll get the blood circulating. Now, enjoy the story.
1: Let's see. Tip Lewis and his lamp. Chapter 1.

0: Boys, this is Miss Perry. Do try your best to be gentlemen. I'll be back. Miss Perry, they're all yours.
1: Well, let's start with what you know. What have you learned here?
2: Not much.
3: We don't get lessons, mostly. Don't come unless it's too hot to go fishing or burying.
2: Oh, yeah, Tip comes because he's too lazy to go past the door.
3: That ain't true. I come to get out of the sun. It's hotter than 80 down home.
2: Hey, Tip, catch.
3: Oh, got it.
1: Well, since you have no lessons, shall I tell you a story?
2: Sure. We like stories.
3: Long as they ain't dumb or dull or nothing.
2: Yeah.
1: This is a story about a boy named Robert.
3: Oh, it's about you, boy.
2: Yeah.
1: He told me this himself, so you may be sure it's true. He said one evening he was walking slowly down the street where he lived.
2: Where was that?
1: Way out west. He said he felt cross. You see, Robert did not have a happy home. His mother was dead, and his father was a drunkard. He had nowhere to go and nothing to do. As he walked, he came to a turn where two roads met.
4: Left is home. I know what's there. Hanging around until bedtime. Right is the river. And who knows what's there?
5: Going home, Rob?
4: Dunno. Can't make up my mind.
5: Suppose you come on down to our house and have a game of ball.
4: I do like to play ball. But something keeps telling me. Turn to the right. Go to the river.
5: Well, you coming with me or not?
4: No, I'm gonna head down to the river. See ya.
1: There was a large elm tree on the riverbank where he found a gentleman seated. He had a book in his hand, and he was leaning against a tree watching the sunset. As Robert stepped closer, the old man said,
6: Evening. Have a seat.
4: I guess I will.
6: Heard a boy call out just now. Going home, Robert? You Robert?
4: I am.
6: Well, I'll ask you the same question. Are you going home?
4: No, I just walked away from home. Nothing there worth going for. Oh,
6: not that home. I mean, home. Up there. I've just been reading about it. And I heard a great voice out of heaven saying, And God shall wipe away all tears from their eyes, and there shall be no more death, neither sorrow, nor crying, neither shall there be any more pain. Former things are passed away. I mean, that home. You going there?
4: I don't know.
6: Ow!
1: What?
6: Cut it out, Joe. He pinched me.
2: Can't handle it.
6: Do it again and I'll pitch you out the window. Go ahead, miss. Finish the story.
1: Oh, that's the class bell. After that day, Robert began to think about these things a great deal. Soon he learned to read the Bible and to pray. He's an old minister now, and I've heard him preach a great many times. He told me once he will always believe God put it into his heart to turn to the right that evening instead of to the left. Very well. That'll be all for today.
3: Woo! All right.
2: Yeah.
3: Not a bad story, huh?
2: Yeah.
3: Let's go.
0: Well, Miss Perry, you stayed the course.
1: Oh, Minister Holbrook, I don't think I've done them any good.
0: You did what you could. None of us can do more. Remember, God's word never returns void.
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0: September 23rd, Cutting Corners. We all enjoy a good life hack, don't we? Learning how to be more efficient with our daily lives. In work and school, we want to work smarter, not harder. But what if we treated our relationships like this? What if we gave the least amount needed for a friendship? Well, this is often what we end up doing with God. Living with our lives completely surrendered to Him is an overwhelming task. So we try to break it into smaller, bite-sized requirements until we find ourselves checking boxes, hoping God thinks we're fully invested. Today, we'll hear from a man who lived a compartmentalized life such as this. He's here to share with us his true story on this Unshackled Daily Devotional.
1: I was raised in a good family that went to church, so I dug my own holes I fell into later in life. My vices began in college, smoking, drinking, brawling. My third year, I dropped out, got a job, and carried on with my wild party life. I married a girl I'd gotten pregnant, but I neglected her and the baby, so my marriage failed. Financially strapped and depressed, I drank even harder and added drugs to my problems. There was another side to me, though. I was a volunteer fireman and medic, active in community service. I volunteered at charities and thought my good works would offset the bad stuff and get me into heaven. One day I helped a friend who had bacterial spinal meningitis, and 3 days later, I was dying of the same infection. My heart stopped in the ER. I needed a tracheotomy, and I lay in a coma for 14 days. When I came out of the coma, I was legally blind. I spent 12 months in physical therapy, but came home to spend Christmas with my mom, depressed and suicidal, stuck in a wheelchair. I was too afraid of hell to end my life, and cried out to God, pleading with Him to forgive me and to save me. God's love flowed over me like nothing I'd ever felt, and I knew Jesus was real. I shared my new faith with a nurse's aide who began reading the Bible to me, and then we went to church together. Today we're married with 2 children. I'm John Hassock, and I'm still a blind man in a wheelchair, but I share the love of Jesus through a prison ministry, a Bible study, and letters.
0: God declares in Hosea chapter 6, verse 6, "For I desired mercy and not sacrifice, and the knowledge of God more than burnt offerings." Friend, there are no cutting corners with God. The gospel has always been the hardest road to follow because it is not a series of expectations and rituals. God requires our heart and nothing less. But as John discovered, when we give God our heart each and every day, He provides the contentment and joy we have always been seeking. So examine yourself. Are you trying to live an efficient Christianity? 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
2: 91.5 The Blessing, WHCB, Bristol, Kingsport, Johnson City. Kenneth Hill here. I've been told by some folks I don't say much at the top of the hour. Well, I can't really say too much, but I can tell you that Jesus Christ, God's own Son, came to this earth and died for your sin that you might have your sins forgiven. So turn from your sin, turn to Jesus Christ, and receive Him as your personal Savior. And there'll be a home in heaven for you. I can tell you that in 30 seconds.
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4: In chapter 9, verse 10, no one has told Ananias yet, you're not under the law, you're under grace. No one has told these Jewish believers to quit temple worship, to stop legalism. They have maintained their Judaism, but they have also recognized that Jesus was the Christ. See the difference? And in that, of course, that's what we call the gospel of the kingdom. That Christ was the King of Israel. He was ready to give them the kingdom, but they had to repent, be water baptized in order to be ready for that kingdom. And so Ananias is one of these, and of course he's the one that Saul was coming after, and others like him. Now, if you want to turn a few pages further, go to chapter 26. And again, Paul is rehearsing in the first person all of this. And then you come down to verse 9 of Acts 26. I verily thought with myself that I ought to do many things contrary to the name of Jesus of Nazareth. See that? I mean, he never got over it. He never got over it. But nevertheless, he had to recognize that this was what he had to go through before God could use him. All right? And so he said, I thought to do many things contrary to the name of Jesus of Nazareth. Verse 10, which thing I also did in Jerusalem. And many of the saints, these Jewish believers, many of the saints did I. See, he takes responsibility for it himself. So he had to be a pretty big size wheel in Judaism to have that kind of authority. Many of the saints did I shut up in prison, having received authority from the chief priests. And when they were put to what? Death. They actually killed those Jewish believers as being heretics. They were offscouring of Judaism, and they put them to death. And Paul takes responsibility for it. Now, I pointed out, I think, in the class last night, you know, we often wonder, well, how did the Jews maintain this kind of authority that they could keep their temple going? In fact, I was reading a book not just a few weeks ago where every Jew out in the dispersion would send fairly good-sized sums of money back to the temple. The Romans never intercepted any of that. The Romans actually guaranteed safe delivery for these offerings of these Jewish people that went back to the temple in Jerusalem. So you see, Rome sort of almost condescended to Judaism. And they even gave them permission to put their own people to death. And that's why Paul could say this, that he put them in prison. He voted to put them to death. Well, where was Rome? They would never have allowed that to happen to a Gentile. But you see, they put up with Judaism, and I think I explained to the class last night, the best explanation I've ever read on it is that the Romans had a lot of respect for ancient religions, including their own mythologies and so forth. And Judaism was an ancient religion. But you see, when Christianity made its appearance under the Roman Empire, that was not an ancient religion. That was something new. And so they tried every which way to stamp it out. And that's why Christians then came under such massive persecution under Rome, and yet the Jews didn't. But here I want you to see that Paul even recounts in his own experience how he persecuted those Jewish believers, but they were still Jews under the law. And that's what I want you to see. We get to chapter 10, I'll show you that Peter is still a lawkeeper, but that's for another time. All right, let's move on. Verse 15. So as Ananias is discussing all this with the Lord, that he's scared to death of this man, the Lord said, verse 15, go thy way. In other words, don't worry about it, Ananias. Go on and do what I'm telling you to do. For he, Saul of Tarsus, is a chosen vessel unto me to bear my name before thee. Now what's the word? Gentiles. Haven't seen that much before, have we? It's been all Jewish. And here is the big turning point in the book of Acts. I'm going to send him, God says, to the Gentiles. And, of course, he's going to go also to kings and the children of Israel. Then verse 16. And if you know anything about Paul's missionary journeys, you know how that man suffered. Privation, starvation, imprisonment, stoning, wrecked at sea, whatever. And it was all, I think, a flashback on how he himself had caused so many to suffer. For God says, I will show him how great things he must suffer for my name's sake. In other words, in the ministry. And, of course, he was finally martyred because of it. All right, now verse 17. Let's continue on. And so Ananias went his way, entered into the house, that is, the house that was of Judas back in verse 11, entered into the house of Judas, putting his hands on him, said, Brother Saul, the Lord, even Jesus. See how he's emphasizing now who he is? The Lord, even Jesus, that appeared unto thee in the way as thou camest, hath sent me that thou mightest receive thy sight and be filled with the Holy Spirit. See, that hadn't happened yet. Verse 18. Immediately there fell from his eyes as it had been scales. He received sight forthwith. He arose, and of course he was baptized. No doubt about it. We're still under that Jewish economy that demanded it. Then, verse 19, and when he had received food, he was strengthened. And then was Saul certain days with the disciples, that is, these believing Jews at Damascus. Now, verse 20, highlight it, underline it, do something so you won't lose it. Straightway, in other words, from his receiving strength, his sight, his baptism, now he's ready to get after it. And now watch the text again, because I'm going to throw you another curve. And straightway he preached Christ in the marketplace. He preached Christ among the Gentiles. No, that's not what it says. Your Bible says the same thing Mida does. And he preached Christ where? In the synagogue. So who's he preaching to? Jews. See? He preached Christ to the Jews. What did he preach? That he is the Son of God who died for him and rose from the dead? No. Now, what am I trying to drive home? Even Saul of Tarsus was saved under the kingdom gospel, believing who Jesus was. And who was he? The Son of God, the Messiah of Israel, the promised one out of the Old Testament as coming to the Jews under the covenant promises. That's all he understood. But see, that was enough, because that's as much as God had revealed at this time. But now remember, this man is not going to continue just preaching to the Jews in the synagogue. God's got a path for him out amongst the Gentiles. So what is he going to have to do? He's going to have to get him out of town. He's got to get him someplace where he can enlighten him now as to what he wants. Now I'll read on what happens. Verse 21. And again, remember, verse 20 was the same confession that Peter spoke, that Martha spoke, and that all the others, the Ethiopian eunuch, they all said the same thing, that he is the Christ, the Son of the living God. But that's not enough now, so we're going to move him out. Verse 21, so all that heard him were amazed and said, is not this he that destroyed them who called on this name in Jerusalem? You see what I emphasized back in the early chapters of Acts? What did they place their faith in? His name. And what did his name indicate? Who he was. He was the Christ. He was the Son of God. All right, and they came hither for that intent, that he might bring them bound to the chief priests. Verse 22, but Saul increased the more in strength, confounded the Jews. See, he isn't going to Gentiles yet, but he's confounding the Jews who dwelt at Damascus, proving that this Jesus was the very what? Christ. Now, is it coming together? This was the whole purpose of that miraculous 3 years of earthly ministry, was to prove to the nation of Israel who he was. And to those Jews that could believe that, they had salvation. And they became disciples. They became followers, see? And so this is as much as even Saul knows at this time, that Jesus was the Christ. But God's got greater things for him to understand. And so he's got to have to pull him out. And how does he do it? Oh, verse 23. I love all this. I mean, this is so easy to understand. God has to get him out. Now, he could have done it like he moved Philip. I know he could have, but he didn't. He used circumstances. In fact, when people ask me, well, Les, how can I know the will of God? You know what my first answer is? Circumstances. When God slams a door in your face, what are you supposed to realize? Hey, that's not where he wants me. And every time he closes a door, what does he do? He opens another one. And so you follow your circumstances as well as, of course, the scripture and prayer. But God's going to move in circumstance, and that's what he's doing here. Circumstances are going to arise that Saul has to move out. And what is it? After that many days were fulfilled, the Jews took counsel to kill him. There's a conspiracy about. Not amongst the believing Jews, but the Orthodox, the ones who are still back where Saul was before his conversion. Verse 24. But their laying await was known of Saul. Somebody let the cat out of the bag, and old Saul found out, hey, there's a bunch of Jews out to kill you. Now, those people were just as normal in those days as we are today, so what does Saul do? Hey, he makes arrangements to get out of Damascus. Verse 24, their lying await was known of Saul, and they watched the gates day and night to kill him. But he takes another way out. And so the disciples, the Jewish believers, took him by night and let him down by the wall in a basket. He didn't have to go through the gate. And so he takes off. And of course, God is going to lead him. And now between verse 25 and 26, we've got a gap in here. I call it the 3 years. And again, we have to go back to the book of Galatians to pick it up. There's a three-year time gap between verse 25 and verse 26. Galatians, once again. Chapter 1. And when people have doubts or wonder about my approach to the difference between Peter and Paul, I usually just ask them, read Galatians 1 and 2 carefully, slowly, and with an open mind. Don't read a commentary. Don't listen to what I say. Read Galatians, the Word of God, chapter 1 and 2. And if that doesn't open your mind, then I don't see how anything else can. All right, Galatians 1. Let's drop down to verse 16. That's about as far as we got in our last program as we looked at some of these verses, where Paul now, of course, many years later, is writing this little epistle to the Gentiles up in Galatia. And he says, to reveal his Son in me, that I might preach him among the heathen. Who was that? Gentiles, the non-Jew. Immediately, in other words, after his conversion up there at Damascus. Now, we know there were several days involved, but time-wise, it was rather short. And so he uses the term, immediately I conferred not with flesh and blood, neither when I went up to Jerusalem to them who were apostles before me. You see all that? He didn't go back to Jerusalem and check in with the 12. He didn't go back and tell Peter, hey, fill me in. You were with the Lord 3 years. You were with him 40 days after his resurrection. Fill me in so I can go out and preach with some authority. Uh-uh. Oh, he makes it so plain. He did not do that. He did not have contact with the 12 or the leadership in Jerusalem. But, he says, verse 17, but I went into Arabia. Now I've got Arabia on the map down here, or Sinai. And so from Damascus, he made his way down to, I'm sure it was Mount Sinai in Arabia. Now the reason I do that is turn over the page or so in Galatians to chapter 4. Where, of course, he is using the allegory of Ishmael and Isaac, and we haven't got time to go into that, but just look at the geography that comes up in verse 25. Just plain, simple geography. Verse 25, for this Hagar is Mount Sinai where? In Arabia. Mount Sinai in Arabia. Now, if you'll come back then again to chapter 1, knowing that Mount Sinai was the place where God gave the law to Moses, isn't it appropriate to feel that this is the place in Arabia that God took Saul now to reveal to him the doctrines of grace? 3 years in a private seminary. No one but himself and the Lord, so far as we know. Now, that's a long time, but boy, I'll tell you what, he had a lot to soak up. And consequently, from this 3 years of being alone with the ascended Lord, out of it comes this apostle now prepared to go to the Gentiles, not with Judaism, not with law, but with grace. Not with just the gospel of the kingdom that Jesus was the Christ, but with the gospel of grace, which is that Jesus is the Christ, the Son of the living God, who died for our sins, shed his blood, was buried, and rose from the dead. See the difference? And that's all Paul can write about. That's all he can talk about. Now, keep your hand in Galatians. I've had a letter again the other day that said, well, didn't Peter ever come to

revelations, his uniqueness as an apostle? Yes, he did. Took a while, but come back to his little epistle, 2 Peter, chapter 3. And again, we've probably read them more than once on this program, but it's been quite a while. And now Peter, of course, is writing this little epistle just shortly before he's martyred, about 66 or 67 A.D., or about 30 years after Saul's conversion. Time is rolling by. Maybe not as fast as it does today, but time still went by. And so 30 years have elapsed since Peter and Paul first had their meeting at Jerusalem until now when Peter writes his epistle. 2 Peter chapter 3, and drop in at verse 15. And look what Peter says. And account, understand, that the long suffering of our Lord is salvation. Well, that's what this whole book is about, isn't it? Beginning in Genesis, as soon as man fell, what does God begin to put on the human race? A plan of salvation. He's not willing that any should perish. But it hasn't always been the same. Cain and Abel certainly didn't understand crucifixion. But Abel did what God said to do. Moses and the law didn't understand what we call the gospel, that Christ died for our sins. But they did what God asked them or told them to do. All right, now look what Peter says. The long suffering of our Lord is salvation, even as our beloved. You see where Peter is putting Paul? Not as some heretic, but as someone who has now been part and parcel of the very workings of God himself. As our beloved brother Paul, also according to the wisdom acquired. Did Paul go to seminary? No. How did he get it? It was given by revelation, see? And so the wisdom that was given unto him, he hath written unto you. His epistles. Now the next verse. As also in all his epistles. Now what part of your Bible is that? Romans through Hebrews. Romans through Hebrews. That's the heart of our New Testament. Even as in all his epistles, speaking in them of these things, salvation, in which, now watch this, in which are some things hard to be understood. 30 years afterwards, Peter still is having problems. But he has to agree. Paul is on the right track. Now, why was it hard for Peter to understand? He was steeped in Judaism. He was steeped in legalism. And you know, this is what's so hard for people even today. It's like pulling teeth to see someone come out from under legalism and step into the glory of God's grace. Oh, they just almost fight it tooth and nail. And Peter was no different. Bless his heart. You know, I'm anxious to see Peter. And I don't think it's going to be that much longer. We're all going to be meeting one another. But Peter still couldn't quite comprehend that God would save those pagan heathens without at least coming in to embrace the Mosaic system, keeping the law, circumcision, and all the rest that they demanded of a proselyte, but to save them by grace plus nothing? Boy, it was hard. So Peter says, in these letters of Paul are things hard to be understood, and which they that are unlearned and unstable twist. Are they doing it? You better believe it. You better believe it. Oh, they're still twisting the scriptures, see? As they do also the other scriptures and to their own destruction. Now, you see what Peter is saying? Peter is saying, look, if you want salvation today, he doesn't say go back to the Gospels.
He doesn't say go back to Christ's earthly ministry. Peter doesn't say go back to Pentecost and my great sermon.

0: Peter doesn't say, go back to what I told Israel. Peter says, you go to Paul's epistles. And in them you will find salvation. In them you will find the Christian walk and all the things that God expects of a believer today. All right, for just a moment that we got left, let's come back to Galatians 1. Verse 17 again. So he says, neither did I go up to Jerusalem to them who were apostles before me, but I went into Arabia. Like I said, I think he went down to Mount Sinai. And then, now those are the only two or three words that throw a curve at me, and I'm not going to ignore them. I'm not going to pull them out. But somehow or other, they're there for a reason. But if they were left out, it'd be so much easier. But it isn't. And he says, and I returned again to Damascus, and then after 3 years, I went up to Jerusalem. Now you see what I'm talking about? If Paul wouldn't have had those three or four words, I returned again to Damascus, then you could follow it that he left Damascus over the wall in a basket. The Lord led him down to Sinai in Arabia. And then from the Sinai experience with all these new revelations, then it would be logical to expect that he stopped at Jerusalem, visited with Peter, went up to Caesarea, probably took a ship up to the river that came down from Cilicia, and back to his home city of Tarsus. And so that's the route now that Paul will be taking as he begins his ministry then to Gentiles up in his home area of Tarsus. Now, just one more verse, and then we're going to have to stop. But he says, other than the apostles, I saw none, except James, the Lord's brother. That was it.
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0: 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You can't rely on wealth, power, or prestige for fulfillment. They can vanish in a blink. If you're a Christian, all you need is what you already have. Today, Dr. David Jeremiah turns to the book of Ephesians to shed light on the rich blessings God has abundantly given you. Be encouraged as David introduces today's timely and impactful message, 8 Spiritual Blessings.
1: And we thank you for joining us today. You know, you should keep this passage in front of you all the time so that when you're having a bad day, you can go look at it and remember, when everything is not exactly the way you want it to be down here, God has made provision for you that is amazing. And, you know, your worst day is better than the best day most people ever have if you're a Christian. And we're going to find out more about that as we look at the book of Ephesians today. I'm so glad you decided to be with us as we finish out the month of September together. We've had a good time studying the book of Jonah. And now that that is finished, we have a few special messages to complete the month as we get ready for our October series, which is the featuring of our brand new book. I'm glad that you are a part of Turning Point because we get to share together the spiritual blessings that we're going to talk about here in Ephesians today. Hey, don't forget, you can still get the Jonah material, the study guide, the CDs, and all of the other material that goes with the book of Jonah. Go to davidjeremiah.org. There you will find it. You can order that for your own use, for your small groups or Sunday school, whatever you use to teach the Word of God. Here's some material organized for you to do that. And also, during the month of September, we have featured our calendar for the year 2027. The calendar is called The Light of the World. It's a beautifully, beautifully designed calendar to help you stay together in the new year. A Bible reading schedule, all the kinds of things that you want to have. It's a wall calendar. It's one of the most beautiful ones we've ever done, and it's yours for the asking for a gift of any size during the month of September. So don't forget to do that as this month is eking away from us. Here is part one of these 2 days of discussion of 8 spiritual blessings from Ephesians chapter 1. It was a dream come true for Roman Yorkov as a 35-year-old car salesman from Tula, Russia. Yorkov had his share of financial troubles, including a gambling habit. Like most people in this community, he was doing the best he could to get by. Then one day in May of 2020, Yorkov was surprised to see that 95 million rubles, approximately $1.3 million, had been deposited into his bank account. The deposit had come through his online bookie, which caused Yorkov to believe, or maybe hope, that this windfall was the result of some wager paying off in a big way. Still feeling somewhat skeptical, he called his bank. And to his surprise, employees there told him there were no issues with his account. The money was real and really was his. For Roman Yorkov, this unexpected turn of events represented an incredible blessing. And he set out about blessing himself in every way possible. On the night of May 31st and into the morning of June 1st, Yorkov made 200 separate transactions. Among the items he purchased on that spending spree were 4 separate apartments, a new iPhone, a BMW, and a Mercedes. I bought everything I wanted, he said, except the airplane. I didn't get around to that yet. Roman Yorkov's story does not have a happy ending. His bank later became aware of some discrepancies in its accounting. In November, Yorkov's account, which amazingly still held about $540,000, was blocked. The following month, he was arrested on charges of stealing from a bank. Despite continued protestations of his innocence, the court found Yorkov guilty of taking advantage of a malfunction in the bank's software, and they sentenced him to 6 years in prison. For Roman Yorkov, the dream turned into a nightmare because his hopes for the future relied on resources he did not possess and did not control. He relied on that which is inherently unreliable. Can I get a witness? Of course, he's not the only one. Our world is centered on the pursuit of what is temporary. That goes beyond wealth and finances. Society constantly pushes us to chase power and authority. Our culture is obsessed with fame and notoriety. Our communities convince us that the right relationships will eventually open the right doors and pathways to purpose and meaning.
2: But power can be pulled away in a minute. Fame is fickle, and relationships founded on self-indulgence quickly go toxic. Worse yet, even if we were to exert ourselves for decades and fiercely hold on to everything that we attain,
1: yeah, it's basic and often misunderstood.
2: Our connections,
1: a lot of people think they're going to heaven and are not going to heaven because they don't understand the message of salvation.
2: The last time I looked,
1: we're going to talk about it today and again on Monday and try to sort out some of the issues involved in this cardinal truth of the Christian faith.
2: We will lose it when life comes to an end.
1: We are finishing up a month that began with a study of the book of Jonah, and I just want to remind you that the Jonah resources are still available from davidjeremiah.org.
2: The blessings described in the book of Ephesians are already yours.
1: Plus,
2: they've already been deposited into the bank in heaven.
1: I say that because I believe this is a great series.
2: There will be no accounting errors or reassignments. As we walk through the opening verses of Ephesians together, I want to remind you and me about our true wealth, what we really have as followers of Christ, an inheritance that is not vulnerable to the fluctuations of the stock market, not touched by inflation. It cannot be lost through corruption and greed at the top. In other words, your blessings, my blessings as a believer in Jesus Christ are secure. They are all ready for us to use, even today and even right at this moment. Those resources are enough to cover all your past debts, to meet all your present liabilities, and provide for all of your future needs. The book of Ephesians is all about the blessing of God on our lives. It's also about our behavior. In fact, the book is easy to outline around those two themes. The first chapters are about what we believe, and the second chapters are about how we behave. How many of you know how you behave depends on what you believe? And Ephesians just lays that out for us. Chapters 1 through 3, here's what you believe. Chapters 4 and following, here's how you behave. Paul is telling us that our behavior is grounded in God's blessing. And that is why I have titled this series of messages, Belief That Behaves. This passage of scripture that we're going to study today is truly an interesting one. It is the longest sentence in the Bible. If you read it in the Greek language, there are no periods. From the beginning of verse 3 all the way to the end of verse 14. I know that's true because when I was in seminary in Greek class, I had to diagram these verses. And the diagram ran off the first page and onto a second page. And everything modifies everything else, and the whole sentence just keeps going and going and going. It's amazing. I used to wonder why Paul would include such a long sentence in his epistle. But I think I understand it now. I think Paul started dictating to the Ephesians about all the blessings God has for us, and he got so excited he couldn't even take a breath. He just kept going, one right after the other, until he exhausted everything he had to say, and then he quit. He started with the blessings connected to eternity past and carried them all the way through our present lives. And then he ended up in eternity future. As a result, this list of gifts is sequential. Everyone reinforces the one that came before and introduces the one that comes after. It's truly an amazing paragraph in the Bible. I want to follow Paul's example in this message. There's so much packed into these verses that I could write a book about them. I could preach a message on every little phrase. But if I did that, I would lose the essence of what Paul wants. He went through these one after the other like staccato, and I'm going to try to do that the same. So put on your listening ears. We're going to move. So here's the whirlwind tour through some of the gifts we've received from our good and gracious Father in heaven. First of all, in Ephesians 1:4, we are told that we are chosen. Paul begins the Bible's longest sentence by telling every person who has accepted the free gift of salvation through Jesus Christ that we have been chosen. Notice what it says in verse 4. Just as God chose us in him before the foundation of the world, that we should be holy and without blame before him in love. The Bible tells us that God is love, and love cannot live alone. Love needs others. And so God determined to bring to himself a group of people that he would choose to come and spend eternity with him. And scripture says he chose these people for himself before the world ever began. Now, I know I'm treading on some very controversial territory here. When I write about being chosen, maybe you've heard the word election and it's stuck in your throat. What does it mean when it says Almighty God chose us before the foundation of the world? Well, I've studied this carefully in the Greek language and in all the commentaries, and I figured it out. Are you ready to hear what it means? It means God has chosen us. That's what it means. Whether we like it or not, whether we can understand it or not, the Word of God says that before there was a world, before you and I existed, before there was anything in the heart of Almighty God, He had thoughts about us. He pictured our faces. He understood our hearts. He fashioned the ins and outs of our minds. And then, knowing everything about who you would be and what you would become, if you're a Christian, He chose you. You say, well, how did I get chosen and somebody else didn't? I'll never be able to comprehend that. Truth is a mystery that I cannot explain, but it is still truth and it is still God's word. Now, please don't get arrogant about this if you feel chosen, because it's really nothing to do with you at all. You didn't get chosen because you're handsome or because you're pretty, because you have a great intellect, your IQ is higher than others, or even because you're a good moral person. God chose you and me because of Jesus Christ. Our choice has nothing to do with who we are and everything to do with who He is. The Bible says it. We can't contradict it. I'm unfaithful to you if I don't teach it. Whatever you might think about this truth, Almighty God has chosen you. And you should be able to say with humility, thank you, Lord, for choosing me before the foundation of the world. Then we're adopted. Verse 5, the second blessing Paul revealed to us is that not only are we chosen, but we are also adopted. Verse 5 says, having predestined to us to adoption as sons of Jesus Christ to Himself, according to the good pleasure of His will. And there's another one of those dangerous words, predestined. You probably heard of that word before. Paul doesn't use that word in the way many people use it today. He was not saying that in eternity past, God predestined the entire outcome of your life so that you don't have free will and don't have the ability to make any real choices. No, the word predestined just means to set boundaries around something so that it stays on a certain course. Here's what the Bible says. God chose you in eternity past, and then He predestined or predetermined in His sovereignty that you would be adopted as a son or daughter in His household. This is a critical truth because adoption in the ancient world was way different than it is now. We have an adopted child, and we've been through the adoption process, and we know what that's all about. But in Paul's day, children didn't really have any legal rights or status until they reached a certain age. Till they became mature. And when that time came, the child would be brought forth and officially recognized as an adult, which meant they were granted all the rights and all the privileges they deserved as an adult within that family. So what God communicated through this passage of Scripture is that when He chose us in the past, He determined that we should be adopted into His family as mature sons and mature daughters. We would have all the rights and privileges associated with a member of His family. That's news, of course, but here is the really astounding thing. The Bible says that because we have been adopted as mature sons and daughters in the family of God, we have the same status with Almighty God as Jesus Christ. We are co-heirs with Him, the Bible says, which means everything Christ has with the Father, we have with the Father. Try to let that reality sink in for a moment. You have been chosen by God. You have been blessed not just with inclusion in His household, but full adoption as a son or daughter. You are legally and spiritually a child of God. And then Paul says, and this one I like about as much as any of them, we are accepted. I recently came across a video featuring a young man named Kurt Kinley from Normal, Illinois. At the time of filming, Kurt was 20 years old and working two jobs. He also had Down syndrome. And the video captured the moment that Kurt opened an acceptance letter from a local community college. As he takes the letter out of the envelope, you can see the anticipation on his face, as well as the fear. His head swivels from side to side as he reads the first few sentences, and then he raises his arms in triumph and says, "I'm in! I've been accepted!" Kurt's laughter and shouts of joy are quickly drowned out by his family and friends gathered around him. And after a moment of filming, he literally bounces with joy. His mom asks him to read the letter out loud. He started to do that. He stands with his father, and he dutifully reads the first sentence. And here's what the sentence said. "We are pleased to inform you that you have been accepted." And he couldn't go any further. He just fell apart. Oh, what it means to be accepted. Oh, and college is important. But to be accepted in life. As you look around the world today, men and women, what you see is Kurt Kinley's not the only person looking for acceptance. That's the case for all of us. Acceptance from our parents. I've heard so many stories from guys who grew up in my generation who never really ever felt accepted by their father. And they say, well, that was a different generation. Fathers back then didn't communicate very much. They just sort of were stoic, you know. I hope you didn't have a stoic father. And if you are a father, don't be a stoic father. Sometimes acceptance from our friends. We live in a culture right now where the internet rules and so many kids are getting off the track because they don't feel accepted, and they go to the internet and they try to find acceptance there and they don't find it. And if they're not careful, they get on the wrong side of somebody and then they get bullied on the internet and sometimes destroyed. More suicides happening in that age group than we have ever had in the history of our country because of the lack of being accepted. Acceptance from the world. Acceptance where you work. It now includes the shadowy specter of social media, and then there's acceptance from God. How do I know that God has accepted me? Those of us who have chosen to follow Jesus can rest assured on that last count. As Paul makes clear in verses 5 and 6, we have already been accepted by our Heavenly Father. Having predestined us to adoption by sons by Jesus Christ to himself, according to his good pleasure, to the praise and glory of his grace, by which he has made us accepted in the beloved. Notice the word beloved. It's a term that refers to Jesus Christ. There are three times in Scripture where heaven opens and Almighty God looks down on his Son and says, "This is my beloved Son in whom I am well pleased." Paul was teaching you and me, who were chosen and adopted, that we have also been accepted, and because of Jesus Christ, we belong to his family in the same way that Jesus Christ belongs to his family. Don't you love that gift? Isn't that a blessing worth treasuring? Almighty God accepts you in the same way he accepts his own son, his beloved son, Jesus Christ. So when you're having that moment of concern, and maybe sometimes it's a little bit of self-pity too, and you wonder, does anybody accept me? Do I belong to anybody? Does anybody care? Let me ask you to go back and read this again. Underline it with your pen. Almighty God has accepted you. Listen to me. If you've been accepted by the highest source and power in the universe, you have flat out been accepted. And you belong to God. And you don't have to walk around wondering, do I fit and do I measure up? You measure up with God because he uses the measuring stick of Jesus Christ. And when he looks to measure you, he measures Jesus Christ in your place. And Jesus Christ always measures up. We are chosen. We are adopted. We are accepted. And then the Bible says we're redeemed. Look at the next verse in the longest sentence in the Bible. In whom we have redemption through his blood, the forgiveness of sins according to the riches of his grace. Now, that's a word we hear a lot in church, and I'm glad to get off those other more distinguishing terms and talk about redemption. What is that? What does it mean to be redeemed? Well, in the Greek language, Paul used to write this letter, to redeem something meant to buy it back and cause it to be set free. We think of redemption primarily as a theological concept, but it carried more of a financial association in the ancient world. My wife, Donna, and I have had the privilege of traveling around the country a lot. Some years back, we stopped in a southern city and stayed at a hotel. While we were checking in, the concierge said to us, "Be sure you go and see the marketplace." I said, "Why is that so important? I mean, after all, if you're married to my wife, you've been to a lot of marketplaces, right?" I'll never forget his answer. He said, "Just about a block from this hotel is one of the old slave markets they used to use to sell and buy slaves. But they've turned it into a kind of flea market. And you ought to go down there and see it." Well, we did. We went down, and I have to tell you, I had the eeriest feeling while we were there. I was walking through a place that represented one of the worst moments in the history of our nation. A period in which men and women created in the image of Almighty God were bought and sold like pieces of property. Just like the various goods being marketed and purchased at that flea market today. It's a terrible thought, a terrible image. But I want you to keep that image in mind as you read Romans 6, 17 and 18. But God be thanked that though you were slaves of sin, yet you obeyed from the heart that form of doctrine to which you were delivered, and having been set free from sin, you became slaves of righteousness. What a wonderful text that is. The Bible says that you and I used to be slaves on the slave market of sin. What does that mean? Before you come to Christ, it's impossible for you not to sin. I mean, you still sin after you become a Christian, but it doesn't have to be that way. But before you have a power within you to help you not to do sinful things, you're a slave to it. You say, well, I'm a good person. But you know, the Bible doesn't look at it that way. The Bible looks at it not only by what you do, but the motives you have by doing it. What is your purpose? Before you become a Christian, you don't have the ability not to sin. So you become kind of like a slave. You're caught up in the slave market of sin. But one day, Almighty God came down to buy us back. Did you know what he used for collateral? He used his own son, Jesus Christ, and his precious blood. He bought us by the precious blood of Christ off of the slave market of sin. And that blood was spilled on the altar of the cross. And he bought us back so that we could be free not to sin and free to do right. He redeemed us. We are chosen. We are adopted. We are accepted. We are redeemed. And then it says, we are enlightened, verses 8 and 9. This is kind of a wordy text, but we won't get too much into it. Let's read it. Which he made to abound toward us all in wisdom and prudence, having made known to us the mystery of his will, according to his good pleasure, which he purposed in himself. Now, there's two phrases here that I want you to notice. First, God's riches and grace abound toward us in these ways, through wisdom and prudence. When we become Christians, God gives us a certain kind of wisdom and prudence. And then God makes known to us the mystery of his will. This goes back to the idea that before you become a Christian, you can't understand God. You can't understand godly things. You just wonder, what is that all about? What are those crazy people doing that think that? Well, let me give you a verse of scripture that explains it. 1 Corinthians 2:14 says, but the natural man does not receive the things of the Spirit of God, for they are foolishness to him. He cannot know them because they are spiritually discerned. What Paul is saying is that before you become a Christian, you can't understand. I've had so many people that I've talked to over the years, telling them about my faith in Jesus Christ and leading them to a relationship with Christ. And they say something like this. One guy once told me, you know, I used to try to read that Bible you have, and it never made any sense. And he said, then I accepted Christ, and in the meantime, somebody rewrote the Bible. And what he meant was that now that he had the Holy Spirit in his heart, he began to understand the Bible. We can't understand spiritual things in the natural. We need the spiritual. And the Bible says that when you become a Christian, what happens is that you become capable of understanding the mysteries of God. There's a verse in John. Basically, it says this. If you want to know God's will as a Christian, you can know it. And that's a promise of God.
1: And you know, when people tell me they read the Bible and don't understand it, first question I want to ask them is, have you accepted Christ? Because if you're not a Christian, the Bible can often seem unknowable. When you become a Christian, God gives you this wonderful interpreter called the Holy Spirit, who helps you understand what the Bible says, what it means, and what it means to you. More spiritual blessings from Ephesians 1 tomorrow. I hope you'll join us then. In the meantime, don't forget that Turning Point is conducting its annual conference cruise to the Caribbean, December the 26th through January the 2nd. And we'll be visiting Grand Turk, San Juan, St. Thomas, Half Moon Cay. Michael Sanchez will be with us, along with Uriel Vega and many other guests. We hope you'll come and join us. 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
4: I told you to turn right. 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
5: Yeah, GPS, I got distracted looking at the street sign. 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
4: Why bother? 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
5: I really need the directions.
4: Well, you ignored me the first time. You didn't even apologize. Just like the time when I told you to turn after the traffic signal. You didn't say a word. You just kept going straight, like I wasn't even there. You only talk to me when you need something from me. It's a waste of my time to give you directions when you don't even listen. 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

Now we continue reading from the Bible, Hebrews 12:14. Pursue peace with all men, and the sanctification without which no one will see the Lord. See to it that no one comes short of the grace of God, that no root of bitterness springing up causes trouble, and by it many be defiled. That there be no immoral or godless person like Esau, who sold his own birthright for a single meal. For you know that even afterwards, when he desired to inherit the blessing, he was rejected, for he found no place for repentance, though he sought for it with tears. For you have not come to a mountain that can be touched, and to a blazing fire, and to darkness and gloom and whirlwind, and to the blast of a trumpet, and the sound of words, which sound was such that those who heard begged that no further word be spoken to them. For they could not bear the command, if even a beast touches the mountain, it will be stoned. And so terrible was the sight that Moses said, I am full of fear and trembling. But you have come to Mount Zion, and to the city of the living God, the heavenly Jerusalem, and to myriads of angels, to the general assembly and church of the firstborn who are enrolled in heaven, and to God, the judge of all, and to the spirits of the righteous made perfect, and to Jesus, the mediator of a new covenant, and to the sprinkled blood, which speaks better than the blood of Abel.

0: Hebrews 12:25. See to it that you do not refuse him who is speaking. For if those did not escape when they refused him who warned them on earth, much less will we escape who turn away from him who warns from heaven. And his voice shook the earth then, but now he has promised, saying, yet once more I will shake not only the earth, but also the heaven. This expression, yet once more, denotes the removing of those things which can be shaken, as of created things, so that those things which cannot be shaken may remain. Therefore, since we receive a kingdom which cannot be shaken, let us show gratitude, by which we may offer to God an acceptable service with reverence and awe. For our God is a consuming fire. For more info about this ministry, our website is the-word.info. Once again, the-word.info. Reading the Word of God without comment, this is Nicholas Hope.
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0: I did two Christmases singing All I Want for Christmas is My Two Front Teeth when I got them knocked out coaching high school football. And all I know is I had surgery after surgery trying to get these things to work. And I was in extreme pain because my gums had stitches in them all the time.
2: I probably wasn't very compassionate.
0: Yeah, you didn't seem to care at all about that.
2: But what you're saying is when people are in pain, it's really hard.
0: Well, the thing is, I realize I'm in pain and nobody around me knows it because it's internal. And it hit me one day. Most people around us are in some kind of pain. Mm-hmm. Open your eyes and help those around you.
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3: If you are looking for a way to navigate this complicated life, Jesus said he is the way. 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

0: Could creation and evolution be telling the same story? The answer on today's Creation Moment. And now, here's our Creation Moments host, Ian Taylor.
1: Believe that God used evolution to bring about all living things claim that the Bible and evolution are telling the same story but using different words. They say that everything in both stories happens in the same order. But is this really true? In the Bible, the earth was made before the sun. Evolution insists that the sun existed before the earth. Genesis tells us that sea creatures, which would include the whales, were made a day before the land animals. Evolution said that the whale evolved from pre-existing land animals. For that matter, the Bible says that land plants were made before the life in the ocean. While evolution claims that life, including the plants, started in the ocean. Genesis tells us that fruit trees were the first life created. Evolution claims that fruit trees evolved fairly recently in geological history. The Bible teaches that the birds were created before land animals. Evolution says that the birds evolved from earlier land animals. We could go on with still more contradictions between Genesis and evolution. It should be clear, though, that they are not telling the same story. And there is one more, the most important contradiction between the two stories. While the Bible teaches that death is a result of sin, evolution says that death is natural and was part of the evolutionary process. Evolution offers us no eternal hope. The Bible teaches that Jesus' death on the cross does offer us hope through salvation and eternal life.
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3: 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Historic storms in one place, record heat in another, and drought elsewhere. 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
4: 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I'm Greg Patton in the New America. 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I'm Greg Patton. 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
0: Welcome to the Bible Class. We're continuing with our study in the book of Job. We're at chapter 32. We've heard from Eliphaz, Bildad, and Zophar with their speeches that seem never to end. We've heard from Job and his response, reply, counter, and concern. And now we're going to add a fourth voice of the comforters. Apparently, these three that spoke were not the only ones in attendance around the rubble and around the fire with the broken pottery and everything else as they sat around in dust and ashes and commiserated with Job. Apparently, there was a group of people, including this youngster who's going to start speaking in chapter 32. So these three men ceased to answer Job because he was righteous in his own eyes. Then was kindled the wrath of Elihu, the son of Barachel the Buzite of the kindred of Ram. Against Job was his wrath kindled because he justified himself rather than God. Also against his three friends was his wrath kindled because they found no answer and yet had condemned Job. And we have it set up fairly well. He was a descendant of Buz or Booz, depending on how you wish to pronounce it. This fellow Booz was a nephew of Abraham. You can find that in Genesis chapter 22, verse 21. So Elihu can't keep himself from responding, reacting, charging, and speaking. Apparently, he's witnessed this entire confrontation between Job and the three guys. He had kept from speaking because he was younger. We'll see that in verse 6. The older men had failed to convince Job. He felt compelled to speak. Now, Elihu had waited till Job had spoken because they were elder than he. When Elihu saw there was no answer in the mouth of these three men, then his wrath was kindled. And Elihu, the son of Barachel, the Buzite, answered and said, "I am young, and you're very old. Wherefore I was afraid and durst not show you mine opinion. I said, days should speak, and multitude of years should teach wisdom. But there is a spirit in man, and the inspiration of the Almighty giveth them understanding. Great men are not always wise." And speaking of great, that's great in age. Or old men are not always wise. "Neither do the aged understand judgment. Therefore I said, hearken to me, I will also show mine opinion. Behold, I waited for your words. I gave ear to your reasons while you searched out what to say. Yea, I attended unto you, and behold, there was none of you that convinced Job or that answered his words. Lest ye should say, we have found out wisdom, God thrusteth him down, not man. Now he hath not directed his words against me, neither will I answer him with your speeches." They were amazed. They answered no more. They left off speaking. Now you see, this impertinence by this youngster, Elihu, causes these older guys to be quiet and they are listening to what he has to say. They are somewhat dismayed. Amazed is the word used here. They refused to speak any further because they were going to hear what this youngster had to say. Notice, he says here, there's a spirit in man, verse 8, and the inspiration of the Almighty giveth them understanding. Now, he's a man like Job. His presence will not overpower Job with terror. He will not be so great that Job will not listen to him. He's a youngster, and so he represents Job's position quite accurately. He rebukes Job for charging God with hostility toward him, lest ye should say, we have found out wisdom, God thrusteth him down, not man. And then in verses 14 and following, this youngster Elihu presents that God speaks to men through dreams and visions. He speaks through pain. He speaks through angels, he says. And so we read there in verse 16, when I had waited, for they spake not, but stood still and answered no more, I said, I will answer also my part. I also will show mine opinions. For I am full of matter. The spirit within me constraineth me. Behold, my belly is as wine which hath no vent and is ready to burst like new bottles. I will speak that I may be refreshed. I will open my lips and answer. This is going to be good for me, just like it's going to be good for you, says Elihu. Let me not, I pray you, accept any man's person, neither let me give flattering titles unto men. I'm not going to look upon the abilities or lack thereof of the people I'm talking about. I will not be prejudiced, he says. I will just speak the truth. For I know not to give flattering titles, in so doing my Maker would soon take me away. Wherefore, Job, I pray thee, hear my speeches and hearken to all my words. Behold, now I have opened my mouth, my tongue hath spoken in my mouth. My words shall be of the uprightness of my heart, my lips shall utter knowledge clearly. The Spirit of God hath made me, and the breath of the Almighty hath given me life. If thou canst answer me, set thy words in order before me. Stand up. Behold, I am according to thy wish in God's stead. I am formed out of the clay. Behold, my terror shall not make thee afraid, neither shall my hand be heavy upon thee. Surely thou hast spoken in mine hearing, and I have heard the voice of thy words, saying, I am clean without transgression. I am innocent, neither is there iniquity in me. Behold, he findeth occasions against me. He counteth me for his enemy. He putteth my feet in the stocks. He marketh all my paths. Behold, in this thou art not just. I will answer thee that God is greater than man. How important is that? God is greater than man. Why dost thou strive against him? For he giveth not account of any of his matters. For God speaketh once, yea, twice, yet man perceiveth it not. In a dream, in a vision of the night, when deep sleep falleth upon men, and slumberings upon the bed, then he openeth the ears of men, and sealeth their instruction, that he may withdraw man from his purpose, and hide pride from man. He keepeth back his soul from the pit, and his life from perishing by the sword. He is chastened also with pain upon his bed. So we see the dreams, now we see the pain. And the multitude of his bones with strong pain, so that his life abhorreth bread and his soul dainty meat. His flesh is consumed away and it cannot be seen, and his bones that were not seen stick out. Yea, his soul draweth near unto the grave, and his life to the destroyers. If there be a messenger with him, an interpreter, one among a thousand, to show unto man his uprightness, then he is gracious unto him, and saith, deliver him from going down to the pit. I have found a ransom. His flesh shall be fresher than a child's. He shall return to the days of his youth. He shall pray unto God, and he will be favorable unto him, and he shall see his face with joy, for he will render unto man his righteousness. He looketh upon men, and if any say, I have sinned and perverted that which was right and profited me not, he will deliver his soul from going into the pit, and his life shall see the light. Lo, all these things worketh God oftentimes with man, to bring back his soul from the pit, to be enlightened with the light of the living. Mark well, O Job, hearken unto me, hold thy peace, and I will speak. If thou hast anything to say, answer me, speak, for I desire to justify thee. If not, hearken unto me, hold thy peace, and I shall teach thee wisdom. So here he is saying there in the verses 25 and following that if a man responds to God's dealings, and he does so by submitting himself to Almighty God, he'll get his health and joy back again, just as Eliphaz and the others had already pointed out that God blesses those who follow him and does not bless those who don't. Well, yes, to a certain extent we understand that, but also we know that the righteous sometimes suffer, and that's the whole point, isn't it? The righteous suffer. Now, do you get the arrogance in this? In this first speech, I see a lot of arrogance on the part of Elihu. But the arrogance is there because he thinks he is absolutely 100% correct. And people that are correct or think they are correct, either way, they will become arrogant if they're not very careful. And God does not like arrogance in the least. We're told throughout Scripture that that haughty spirit and haughty look even will cause great turmoil and trouble at the hand of God, because he does not like the arrogance. He does not like the pride of humankind. Now, Elihu starts a second speech here in Job 34. Furthermore, Elihu answered and said, hear my words, O ye wise men, and give ear unto me, ye that have knowledge. For the ear trieth words as the mouth tasteth meat. Let us choose to us judgment. Let us know among ourselves what is good. For Job hath said, I am righteous, and God hath taken away my judgment. Should I lie against my right, my wound is incurable without transgression. What man is like Job, who drinketh up scorning like water, which goeth in company with the workers of iniquity, and walketh with wicked men? For he hath said, it profiteth man nothing that he should delight himself with God. Therefore hearken unto me, ye men of understanding. Far be it from God that he should do wickedness, and from the Almighty that he should commit iniquity. For the work of a man shall he render unto him, and cause every man to find according to his ways. Yea, surely God will not do wickedly, neither will the Almighty pervert judgment. Who hath given him charge over the earth, or who hath disposed the whole world? If he set his heart upon man, if he gather unto himself his spirit and his breath, all flesh shall perish together, and man shall turn again to dust. If now thou hast understanding, hear this. Hearken to the voice of my words. Shall even he that hateth right govern? And wilt thou condemn him that is most just? Is it fit to say to a king, thou art wicked, and to princes, ye are ungodly? How much less to him that accepteth not the persons of princes, nor regardeth the rich more than the poor? For they all are the work of his hands. In a moment they shall die, and the people shall be troubled at midnight and pass away, and the mighty shall be taken away without hand. For his eyes are upon the ways of man, and he seeth all his goings. There is no darkness, nor shadow of death, where the workers of iniquity may hide themselves. For he will not lay upon man more than right, that he should enter into judgment with God. He shall not break in pieces, or he shall break in pieces, mighty men without number, and set others in their stead. Therefore he knoweth their works, and he overturneth them in the night, so that they are destroyed. He striketh them as wicked men in the open sight of others, because they turned back from him and would not consider any of his ways, so that they cause the cry of the poor to come unto him, and he heareth the cry of the afflicted. When he giveth quietness, who then can make trouble? And when he hideth his face, who then can behold him? Whether it be done against a nation or against a man only. That the hypocrite reign not, lest the people be ensnared. Surely it is meet to be said unto God, I have borne chastisement, I will not offend any more. That which I see not, teach thou me. If I have done iniquity, I will do no more. Should it be according to thy mind, he will recompense it, whether thou refuse or whether thou choose, and not I. Therefore speak what thou knowest. Let men of understanding tell me, and let a wise man hearken unto me. Job hath spoken without knowledge, and his words are without wisdom. My desire is that Job may be tried unto the end because of his answers for wicked men. For he addeth rebellion unto his sin. He clappeth his hands among us, and multiplieth his words against God. That's speech 2 of Elihu. And here he is representing accurately Job's complaint, his contention that God has wronged an innocent man, and that it's useless for a man to be a friend of God because the wicked prosper and the righteous suffer. The theme of the verses here is that God, ruler of the universe, cannot be unjust. He is just. He is just. He is just and the justifier of those who are justified. God is the ruler of the universe. God is just. And so there's no one that can condemn, because no one is in a place of control except God himself. Now, Elihu in this diatribe contends that Job's trials should continue until either he recants, or if he doesn't, until he dies. His answers are for wicked men. He answers like a wicked man is probably a better way to translate it. And so Elihu is saying that he is not answering as he should. How could Job answer? Job did not know. Neither did Elihu, by the way, know the truth of what was going on with the testing that was happening. Let's look at Job 35. Elihu spake moreover and said, Thinkest thou this to be right, that thou saidst, My righteousness is more than God's? For thou saidst, What advantage will it be unto thee? What profit shall I have if I be cleansed from my sin? I will answer thee and thy companions with thee. Look unto the heavens and see, and behold the clouds which are higher than thou. If thou sinnest, what doest thou against him? Or if thy transgressions be multiplied, what doest thou unto him? If thou be righteous, what givest thou him? Or what receiveth he of thine hand? Thy wickedness may hurt a man as thou art, and thy righteousness may profit the son of man. By reason of the multitude of oppressions, they make the oppressed to cry. They cry out by reason of the arm of the Almighty. But none saith, Where is God my maker, who giveth songs in the night, who teacheth us more than the beasts of the earth, and maketh us wiser than the fowls of the heaven? There they cry, but none giveth answer, because of the pride of evil men. Surely God will not hear vanity, neither will the Almighty regard it. Although thou sayest thou shalt not see him, yet judgment is before him, therefore trust thou in him. But now, because it is not so, he hath visited in his anger, yet he knoweth it not in great extremity. Therefore doth Job open his mouth in vain. He multiplieth words without knowledge. And how it is in many lives today that we multiply words without knowledge.

0: We multiply words without knowledge, and we certainly have no wisdom. Elihu, in chapter 35, states that Job's complaint is that godliness avails a man nothing. He declares that God is too lofty to be affected by godliness or ungodliness, and that can only affect other people. It can't affect God, according to Elihu. Of course, we know differently, but that's Elihu's opinion. Elihu states his belief that unanswered prayer, even that of a righteous man, is due to a lack of faith and to the emptiness of the prayer, which may or may not be true depending on the situation. And so it is with Elihu. He comes down with concrete examples and concrete information when sometimes it's not so cemented at all, but it is variable depending on the process or depending on the person. God is no respecter of persons, but God does respect integrity and righteousness. In fact, that's the only thing that God looks for when he looks upon us. Are we righteous in Christ or not?
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0: Nancy DeMoss Walgamuth asks, are you growing in contentment? If you're not satisfied with what you have, you won't be satisfied with what you think you want. This is Revive Our Hearts with Nancy DeMoss Walgamuth, author of Choosing Gratitude. For Wednesday, September 23rd, I'm Dana Gresh. What's the deepest longing in your heart today? Nancy wants to help you hold that desire faithfully, praying earnestly that God will meet it, while also being content if he doesn't. We're continuing in the series, A Breath of New Life.
3: Well, we come today back to the Shunammite woman in 2 Kings chapter 4. If you're just joining us, this is a woman who lived in the town of Shunem. We don't know her name, but she's called the Shunammite, the woman who lived in the town of Shunem. And we've seen that she is a wealthy woman who extends hospitality to the servant of the Lord, Elisha, who is the prophet of God. So let me just backtrack and read the paragraph we read in the last session, beginning in verse 8, and then we'll continue in this passage. One day, Elisha went on to Shunem, where a wealthy woman lived, who urged him to eat some food. So whenever he passed that way, he would turn in there to eat food. And she said to her husband, "Behold now, I know that this is a holy man of God who is continually passing our way. Let us make a small room on the roof with walls and put there for him a bed, a table, a chair, and a lamp, so that whenever he comes to us, he can go in there." Now, when you think of a room on the roof, don't think of our peaked roofs. Think of a flat roof and just building a structure, adding on a room to the house, and that was the place where it could most easily be added on. So this woman and her husband open their home, they open their hearts, they show hospitality to the prophet Elisha. It reminds me of what the Apostle Paul says to Philemon in verse 7 of that epistle. He says, "I have derived much joy and comfort from your love, my brother, because the hearts of the saints have been refreshed through you." And I think that's what Elisha could have said about this Shunammite woman and her husband. "I've derived much joy, much comfort from your love, my brother and sister." This is a family relationship between believers here, because the hearts of the saints have been refreshed through you. The ministry of hospitality is the ministry of refreshment. And as we were saying in this room before we started recording here today, keep in mind that to be hospitable doesn't require that you be some gourmet cook, or that you be always baking or making everything from scratch, grinding your own wheat. If you do that, that's great, but don't feel that you have, you know, I know people who, like, they're growing their own coffee. They're so serious into this, well, not really growing it, but grinding it. And that's great if you can do that and want to. But listen, I've shown hospitality in my home with just very hastily prepared meals at times. Sometimes just, you want to come over for, you know, popcorn and something to drink. And I bought one of these coffee makers recently, because I'm not a coffee drinker. So I bought one that you can put the little cups in and make your own, pick your own kind. People love it. And I've served maybe, certainly hundreds, maybe thousands of cups of coffee in my home. And somebody said to me the other day, "Thanks for, in spite of the fact that you're not a coffee drinker, thanks for making coffee available in your home." That's blessed that family. So you can do it in ways that don't require huge amounts of time. Your house doesn't have to look like it's, you know, on the front of a magazine. And if you're having people in your home, it won't look like it's on the front of a magazine, because the only place homes look that way is on the front of a magazine, right? So the gracious ministry of hospitality is a way to reflect the heart of God to others. Now, one old-time writer who talked about this passage made this point. He said, "While we are doing good to others, we are always in the way of finding good for ourselves." And we see that that's exactly what happened with this Shunammite woman. As she extended hospitality to the prophet Elisha, blessing came back to her. Let's pick up in verse 11 of 2 Kings 4. "One day he came there, and he turned into the chamber and rested there. And he said to Gehazi, his servant, call this Shunammite. When he had called her, she stood before him, and he said to him, say now to her, see, you have taken all this trouble for us. What is to be done for you? Would you have a word spoken on your behalf to the king or to the commander of the army? Now, this woman had never charged Elisha and his servant for her hospitality. She'd never asked for anything in return. She wasn't expecting anything in return. She was just doing it to be a blessing to them. But Elisha was, as a good guest would be, he was appreciative. He was grateful. He was touched by this woman's kindness, and he didn't take it for granted. He wanted to know, was there some way he could be a means of blessing to her? But what do you do for the woman who has everything, right? So he sends a servant to ask her, is there anything we can do for you? Is there any way we can bless you? Do you want us to speak to the king for you? Now, Elisha knew the king, King Jehoram, who was the king of Israel at the time, the son of wicked King Ahab. And Jehoram actually owed Elisha a favor, because in chapter 3, the previous chapter of 2 Kings, there was a rebellion where the Confederate armies of Judah and Israel and Edom were fighting against the nation of Moab, and the people of God and their armies had no water. They had called on Elisha to pray, and God had miraculously revealed to the prophet that he was going to provide an abundance of water, which he did, and therefore the Moabite army was defeated. That's a long, complicated story you find in chapter 3. So God had used Elisha to help win a victory for the Israelite army. And so he says, do you want me to ask the king to return a favor? I don't need anything from him, but maybe I could ask him for something for you. Elisha isn't looking for anything for himself, but he's glad to use his influence to help someone else. So is there anything we can do for you? Do you want us to ask the king or the commander of the army for something? Now, you think about the things that this woman could have asked for in response to that blank check. Yeah, it'd be nice if I could have a bigger house so we could have more room, more stuff, more whatever. But she answers simply, I dwell among my own people. And he said, what then is to be done for her? Gehazi answered to Elisha, well, she has no son and her husband is old. Now, let's just unpack that for a moment. First of all, this woman has no child. There is in that culture the shame of barrenness. To be married and not have a child was considered to be a curse. It was a shameful thing, not because God said it was shameful, but people considered God hasn't blessed you with children. There must be something wrong with you. And then this woman would have no male heir. Her family line, the family name would not continue in Israel. And then after her husband was to die, we see that he is older. He's likely to die before she does. She's likely to become a widow, and she's going to have no means of provision for herself after her husband dies. So this is a serious thing in that culture that a woman has no child. So here's a woman who has human reason for discontent, for resentment, for restlessness. But here's a woman who is satisfied with what she has. She has what she needs. She just says, I dwell among my own people. They say, what can we do for you? Ask us anything. She says, I'm fine. I have what I need. She lives among extended family, so she has their support, their protection. Now, that's not always going to be the case, as we'll see later in this series. And when it comes to the point where she doesn't have provision, God is going to providentially intervene to meet her needs in other ways. But she has what she needs right now. She's content with what she has. She has a husband. She has a home. And she's not focused on what she doesn't have, which is a child. She's using this season of life as it is, imperfect as it is, to reach out to others. She's not pining about her childlessness. She's still being a giver and nurturer of life. She's making a home. She's making a nest. She's serving others. And there's just no evidence that this woman, even though she doesn't have a child, the implication is that she can't have children. There's no evidence that she's bitter or that she's discontent. One commentator made this comment on this verse. He said, how few are there like this woman on the earth? Who is so contented with what he has as not to desire more? Imagine if somebody were to say to you, write your own ticket, write your own check. What do you want? What do you need? Would you have a long list in your heart, even if you didn't give it to them? Or could you say, I've got what I need. What I have is enough. Not even mentioning the fact that the one thing perhaps that she most longed for, she didn't have. She didn't bring that up. There's such a human tendency we have to crave more, not to be satisfied with what we have. And for many of us, what we have is never enough. And that is fueled by reading catalogs. I come to points in my life where I just have to toss the catalogs. I get a lot of them for some reason, and I know if I hold on to them, I'm going to be fueling discontent in my life. I'm really happy with what I have until I see all the things I don't have. And last year's styles are fine for me until I see all of this year's styles. And I know it's not just me. You know, that's one reason among many that I tend to stay out of malls. They don't help my spiritual life. They don't help me be more content. If you're not satisfied with what you have, you won't be satisfied with what you think you want. And I see in this woman a heart of contentment. And the scripture talks to us a lot about that. 1 Timothy 6, we read from that in the last session, but let me read another paragraph from 1 Timothy 6. Godliness with contentment is great gain. For we brought nothing into the world, and we cannot take anything out of the world. But if we have food and clothing, with these we will be content. That's simplicity, isn't it? Not having to have more, not having to accumulate, and not just stockpiling the stuff we have, but cleaning out our closets, getting rid of stuff, using it to bless and to benefit others. I looked at some things in my closet the other day, and there's some items that I have multiples of that I'm not using. And as I was studying this passage, a thought just ran through my heart. You need to get rid of some of this stuff. Now, I do that periodically, but I need to do it again. Maybe you need to do it again as well. There's an old-time minister named William Jay, lived in the late 1700s and the early 1800s, who wrote a piece about the Shunammite woman. And there's a fairly lengthy passage here. I don't like usually reading lengthy statements from other people on the program here, but I just thought this was so good. I want to read it to you on this whole issue of contentment as we see it lived out in this woman. He says, the truth is that happiness does not depend upon external things, but upon the principles and dispositions of the mind. And therefore, that happiness is as accessible to us in our present state as in any imaginable one. You can be as happy with what you have now as you think you would be if you had stuff you don't have now. He goes on and says, cultivate, therefore, happiness within. Seek it not in a superior station, but in a contented mind. Endeavor to reduce your wishes rather than to enlarge your means. Guard against a roving mind. Make the most of present enjoyment and of actual possession in distinction from the future and the imaginary. Enter that school in which the apostle studied and was able to say, I know both how to be abased and I know how to abound. Everywhere and in all things I am instructed both to be full and to be hungry, both to abound and to suffer need. I can do all things through Christ who strengthens me. This pastor goes on to say, confide in the providence of your heavenly Father as concerned in fixing the bounds of your habitation. Let your Father decide, your heavenly Father decide how much space you need, where you should live, and what is good for you. And trust him as engaged to make all things work together for your good. Leave him to choose your inheritance for you. And then in the end, you will be able to acknowledge, the lines are fallen to me in pleasant places. Yea, I have a goodly heritage. He says, you would do well also to remember that this is not your rest, that you were only strangers and pilgrims upon earth, and that in a very little time, it will be a matter of indifference to you whether you have been poor or rich, splendid or obscure. Seek after a well-grounded hope of heaven. This will reconcile you to any privations you may be called to bear upon earth. And should you even walk in the midst of trouble, this will revive you, and you will be enabled to say, I reckon that the sufferings of this present time are not worthy to be compared with the glory that shall be revealed. For our light affliction, which is but for a moment, works for us a far more exceeding and eternal weight of glory. Seek after a well-grounded hope of heaven. Be content with what you have now, with what God has given you here, and then ground your heart and your hope and your affections in the hope of what is yet to come, the hope of heaven. Well, I see that heart of contentment in this woman, and that's the kind of heart I want to have as well. Well, verse 14, Elisha says to Gehazi, this woman who says she doesn't need anything, she has what she needs, she's content. Elisha says, what then is to be done for her? And Gehazi answers, well, she has no son and her husband is old. So this is a great idea. This woman could use a son. She needs a son. She apparently would love to have a son. She can't have a son. There's no hope of her having a son. Humanly speaking, why bring this up? Because there's nothing that can be done about this. I mean, what can Gehazi do? What can Elisha do? This woman can't do anything. Her husband can't do anything. She has no son. Her husband is old. The implication is she's barren. So why bring it up? Well, it's humanly impossible, but God. God. So Elisha says in verse 15, call her. And when he had called her, she stood in the doorway. And he said, at this season, about this time next year, you shall embrace a son. Wow. Talk about reward for your hospitality. I mean, this was amazing. This must have been the last thing in the world this woman expected to hear. But Elisha discerned God's plan to bless this couple, to bless this woman with a child. And she says, no, my Lord, oh man of God, do not lie to your servant. But she's saying, don't mislead me. Don't get my hopes up if they're not going to be fulfilled. But verse 17, the woman conceived. And she bore a son about that time, the following spring, as Elisha had said to her. So here's a woman whose husband, at least, is old. She may have been past childbearing years herself. We don't know. She had no children. Jewish women were eager to bear children because that was the blessing of God. And here's a woman who was past the point of hoping that she could ever have a child. But God knows the unfulfilled longings of every person's heart. And in this case, God said, I'm going to grant you the desire of your heart. Psalm 113, verse 9 says, he makes the barren woman to be a joyful mother of children. Now, let me remind you of what Pastor William Jay said in that long quote I read just a few moments ago. God may not bless you with the physical blessings that you're longing for. We have women in this room, likely, who can't have children. And that doesn't mean that you cannot be fully blessed by God. There's no promise in this story or in God's word that God will grant every longing of your heart, including that great longing that so many women have for a child. That's where we need to remember that it's God himself who fulfills the longings of our hearts. That he is the fulfillment of those longings. And he may choose to give you a child, even in your old age. He may not. But the woman who is content with what God has given her and with God himself will have a means of joy in her life, regardless of whether those longings are fulfilled in this life or not. The person, the woman who has her heart fixed or set on heaven, is going to have joy. I can find and do find fullness in Christ by embracing, by accepting as God's gift to me the season of life that he has me in. Blessed. Does that mean I never have those unfulfilled longings? Does it mean you will never have those unfulfilled longings? It's all right to have the unfulfilled longings. What isn't all right is to let that make us discontent, depressed, discouraged, or to become demanding that God fulfill those longings. So here God gives this woman that desire of her heart, but fills her with himself. And as one commentator says, thus did she joyfully experience that the God of Sarah and of Hannah still lived. God who had given Sarah a child in her old age. God who had given Hannah a child when she was barren. God, in his providence and wisdom, for his kingdom purposes, chose to bless this Shunammite woman with a child when it was not humanly possible. This was something beyond her wildest dreams. And can you imagine the change that took place in that household? You know what bringing a child into your house does when you have the child at 22. Imagine at whatever age she and her husband were, and never thinking that there'd be a child in that home. They're probably the age of grandparents, and now bringing a child into their home. The change that came about, but also the joy that God brought to this woman. And going back to Pastor William Jay, he says, "And thus, she who built a chamber for the man of God has the prospect of her house being built up in Israel. And she who had distinguished herself by her generosity and friendship is rewarded by the gift of a life the most precious." God is rewarding in this way this woman's graciousness and her generosity to the servant of the Lord. And I think of that principle in Scripture. Doesn't mean you'll be blessed with a husband or with a child because you're hospitable, but you will be blessed. Hebrews chapter 6, verse 10, "For God is not so unjust as to overlook your work and the love that you showed for his sake in serving the saints as you still do." God knows how you're serving. He knows the behind-the-scenes ways that you serve. He knows the unapplauded ways that you serve, and he will reward. Proverbs 11, verse 25, "Whoever brings blessing will be enriched." Proverbs 11, verse 25, "Whoever brings blessing will be enriched, and one who waters will himself be watered." Or as Jesus said in Luke 6, "Give, and it will be given to you." So as we look at this passage, I want to just remind us that there's nothing too difficult for God. There's no longing that God cannot fulfill if and when he knows that that's what will bring the greatest glory to him. And at that point, God can and he will, in his providence, grant the desires of your heart. But in the meantime, and even if God never grants those unfulfilled longings because he wants to glorify himself in a different way, that's where we must learn to trust God's provision and God's timing in our lives. And I look at this woman and I'm just reminded that I don't want to waste any season of my life by pining for what I don't have, what I wish I did have, or what I do have that I wish I didn't have. But to be in the moment, to enjoy the season, and to use it to the fullest for God's glory. And then the reminder to give and to serve in whatever ways you can in this season of life. Ask God, how do you want me to use what you've given me to be a blessing and a means of grace into the lives of others? And watch God pour back into your life as your channel of blessing to others.

Nancy DeMoss Wolgemuth has been showing us the peace that comes from godly contentment. And it's true. Contentment does bring so much peace. And I want to remind you as we close today that contentment and grief aren't mutually exclusive. In fact, most often the path to true rest in the Lord is paved with moments of lament. If you're listening today and you're deeply longing for a child, tell the Lord that. Weep over what you hoped would be, and then turn to God and trust. Rest in the promised goodness of His plan for you. If you'd like to learn more about lament, what it means, and how to practice it, we'll link some past conversations with Pastor Mark Brogop, author of the beloved book on lament, Dark Clouds, Deep Mercy. 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Please be back for Revive Our Hearts.

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2: With SRN News, I'm John Scott. President Trump on Tuesday signed an agreement with Denmark and Greenland, paving the way for more U.S. bases in Greenland and easing tensions over his repeated calls for the vast island to become part of the United States.
3: President Donald Trump stood alongside the leaders of Denmark and Greenland to sign an agreement aimed at strengthening Arctic and North Atlantic security. The signing on the sidelines of the UN General Assembly will allow Washington to expand its military capabilities in the territory. This comes after Trump has spent months threatening to take over Greenland by force in creating a rift between the U.S. and Denmark, a NATO ally.
2: Speaking to the UN General Assembly, President Trump says a deal with Iran is possible after the midterm elections.
4: Will a deal be made with Iran that lets them rebuild and create a far greater country than it ever was before? Maybe one of the greatest in the Middle East or even the world? Or do I annihilate the Islamic Republic and do it quickly, never giving them a chance to kill and destroy people and countries again?
2: U.S. and Iranian officials did meet for about 3 hours Tuesday. An American fighter jet has crashed.
5: An American military aircraft has crashed at a U.S. airbase in western Germany. The pilot ejected before the crash and is receiving medical care. The F-16 Fighting Falcon assigned to the 52nd Fighter Wing crashed around 2:30 p.m. local time. The squadron at Spangdahlem Air Base supports U.S. Air Force and NATO missions worldwide. The cause of the crash is under investigation. I'm Lisa Dwyer.
2: Hurricane Polo remains an extremely dangerous Category 5 storm. Hurricane Swells expected to reach portions of Mexico's coast in the next few days. This is SRN News. Pro-life advocates look to the midterms.
6: According to an analysis by LifeNews.com, the races in 10 states are likely to determine whether Republicans retain their slim majority in the Senate and their ability to promote life and block Democratic abortion legislation. The composition of the Senate may turn on the outcome of the vote in Alaska, Iowa, Kansas, Maine, Michigan, Minnesota, Nebraska, New Hampshire, Ohio, and Texas. Pro-life voters are being urged to turn out. Michael Harrington reporting.
2: Jewish heirs of Holocaust victims have filed lawsuits in California to reclaim Nazi-looted paintings from museums in Los Angeles and Poland. One case targets Los Angeles Norton Simon Museum. It's over two paintings by Lucas Cronick the Elder. Another involves watercolors created under duress at Auschwitz. The Nazis stole more than 600,000 artworks across Europe. This is SRN News. DoorDash will pay $131.5 million to settle claims at underpaid delivery workers in New York City.
7: At City Hall, Mayor Zohran Mamdani described the agreement as the largest worker settlement in city history. It also requires the company to submit to a new monitoring system to ensure compliance with delivery worker pay laws. In a statement, DoorDash admitted errors. Last year, it agreed to pay almost $17 million to settle claims it unfairly used customer tips to subsidize the wages of its delivery workers in New York. Bob Agner reporting.
2: It's harvest time in California wine country, but many growers struggling to sell their grapes as Americans cut back on drinking. Farmers are tearing out their vineyards, selling their land, or planting other crops as they are losing faith in the wine business. Wine consumption is declining globally as people do drink less. More details at srnnews.com.
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0: 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God is still on the throne, and prayer changes things. Micah Van Hus is back, continuing his fascinating look inside the pages of his brand new book, Mythologies Decoded, Echoes of the Bible. This October, we're bringing three conferences together for one unforgettable weekend in Bristol, Virginia. It's Prophecy in the News Live, October 22nd through the 24th. We begin Thursday with Apologetics, a full day devoted to defending the Christian faith and discovering why we can confidently trust the truth of God's Word. Friday, the focus turns to Bible prophecy, the rapture, Israel, the coming kingdom of God, and what Scripture tells us about the days ahead. Then Saturday, explore the mysteries of the Bible verse, angels and the unseen realm, ancient mythologies, biblical giants, and mysteries you may have never heard discussed. And we're bringing together Josh Davis, Micah Van Hus, Dr. Kenneth Hill, Greg Patton, Mac Dominic, Mark Lindstedt, Larry Stamm, Tyler Gilruth, and more. It's October 22nd through the 24th at the Delta Hotel in Bristol, Virginia. 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Register today. Friends, what happened in the ancient world before and after the flood? And could those events explain some of humanity's oldest and strangest legends? We continue our fascinating conversation with Micah Van Hus, author of Mythologies Decoded, Echoes of the Bible. Let's get back to the conversation with today's host, John Ruiz, and author Micah Van Hus.
1: 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In our previous session, we had talked a little bit about a number of very interesting figures, and one we wanted to be sure and pick up with today was Prometheus, and especially the Watcher pattern. How do you connect these things?
2: Prometheus, in mythology, he rebels against the heavenly order and gives mankind divine fire and powerful knowledge. And as we've talked about the Watchers plenty of times, the Watcher tradition also connects the rebellious heavenly beings with the knowledge of weapons, metalworking, sorcery, astrology, and all kinds of forbidden knowledge. Even in Revelation 21:17, the teaching of the cubit measurements to mankind. Prometheus, he fits two figures from, one of them's mentioned in the Bible, Azazel. Shemyaz is not directly mentioned in the Bible itself, but in non-canonical writings, as the leader of the Watchers, and Azazel as one of the leaders of the Watchers. So Prometheus fits either Shemyaz or Azazel. Azazel himself is found in Leviticus 16. But yes, Prometheus brings divine fire, steals it from the gods, and gives it to humans because he has some favor towards humans and teaches them knowledge.
1: Do those five ages that you've mentioned there actually have quite a bit in common with the Bible?
2: We're talking about Hesiod's Five Ages of Mankind, and that's Chapter 4, Mythology of Mankind. Hesiod describes mankind moving from a golden age into worse and more violent ages, five of them, ends in a troubled iron age. And that is similar to the biblical pattern of Eden, the fall, growing violence, and judgment. The big difference in the mythological Five Ages of Mankind in Scripture is that Scripture doesn't end in decline. It points toward the restoration under Jesus Christ.
1: And then a very familiar name that we'd like to at least mention. No, we're not talking about a box. Do you think that there's truth to the fact that Pandora is the Greek version of Eve?
2: I do. I do think that she is an echo of Eve. There are real similarities. Now, Pandora is not simply the Greek version of Eve. Both stories, the story of Pandora and her jar, or Pandora and her box, they both involve a woman, a broken boundary, and suffering entering humanity and the human experience. But Pandora is created by the gods as a punishment for humans, while Eve is created by God as a good companion for Adam. The similarities come from a shared memory, but theology is very different between Eve and Pandora. And for those that don't know the story of Pandora and her box, which is a jar in the original recording, is the gods give her to mankind supposedly as a gift, but her jar is full of something and she's told never to open it. But, you know, you're living immortal with a jar that you're told not to open. What's the reaction to open it up? And sure enough, when she opens the jar, all kinds of evils spill out on mankind and on the earth. And that, of course, is kind of an echo of Eve taking the fruit from the tree of the knowledge of good and evil. And Pandora, of course, closes her jar at the last moment, but then she learns that the last thing left in the jar was hope, but she couldn't let it out because she had already let out too much stuff. So it's a fascinating story.
1: What do you think about the fact or the possibility that Lilith might have been Adam's first wife?
2: So there are mythological stories that Lilith was the first wife of Adam, and the scripture never mentions her as Adam's wife, though it's a fascinating theory, and the mythological tale is a little entertaining and fascinating about how men and women don't get along. But no, I don't think she was Adam's first wife, but Lilith does actually appear in the original Hebrew text. The King James translates her as a screech owl, a night demon dwelling in the ruins of the desert at night. But she is by name mentioned in the Hebrew, so people can dismiss Lilith, but she actually is mentioned by name.
1: What happened spiritually at Babel?
2: So we know the story of the Tower of Babel, when the people, likely led by Nimrod, come together to make a name for themselves in direct opposition to what God told mankind to do, which was spread throughout the earth and multiply, a few hundred years likely after Noah's Ark. We know that the languages were separated because God came down and confounded the languages. But there was much more than just the language barrier. God divorced the nations right after the Tower of Babel as a judgment. And this is the point in history where Jews and Gentiles are separated. This is the point in history where God chooses Israel as his chosen nation. Israel's not a nation yet, but Deuteronomy 32, 8 and 9 says that he chose Jacob as the lot of his inheritance. That's Israel. So the question becomes, if there's 70 nations roughly and God chooses one, what happens to the other 69 nations? As we talked about at length in my last book, Angels Eternal, and some in this book, The Mythology of Mankind. Well, this book, Mythology, is decoded, but in the chapter, Mythology of Mankind, God judged the nations by placing fallen angels in charge of the other nations. And we see this in Scripture. The prince of Persia in Daniel chapter 10, the prince of Greece in Daniel chapter 10, the princes who are judged in Psalm 82, the gods who are judged. And again, when we say gods, we're talking lowercase gods, fallen angels. Spiritually at Babel, that's when God judged the nations by putting spiritual entities in charge of them. But as with all of the curses that God puts on mankind, the curse of death, the judgment of the flood, and this, he doesn't do it without a hope of redemption, a hope for the future. And God says in Psalm 82:8 that he will bring all nations back to himself. And in fact, in Revelation, I'm going to say 1:18, but it could be Revelation chapter 18, it says that all the kingdoms of this earth will become Jesus Christ's. And we see when Satan takes Jesus on top of the temple and offers all the kingdoms of the world to Jesus, that the kingdoms of the world, other than Israel, belong to Satan right now. And Satan is the prince of those kingdoms, and he had the power to give them to Jesus. He said, but Jesus needs to bow down to him. And Jesus said, not on my terms, but on the Father's terms. And Jesus did not worship Satan on top of the temple in Matthew 4, I believe. Yes, we see these kingdoms of the world, and that's spiritually what happened after Babel.
1: Do you believe that the Tower of Babel was a portal? And also, just exactly how far up do you think that they managed to get?
2: The idea that the Tower of Babel is a portal is a fascinating theory. The idea was that Nimrod and his people were trying to open a portal into Tartarus from Greek mythology, where the watchers were chained before the flood. And so the idea that the Tower of Babel was a summoning portal to try to get them there, it's a fascinating theory. I don't believe that it is correct, but it could be. It could be, but I'm not going to say that it's what happened. And Mac Dominic talks a little bit about that in his book, Shadows of Evil and Cosmic Conflict. And it's a fascinating theory. As far as the height of the Tower of Babel, well, the idea that the Tower of Babel could have been a portal does have some credence, because I believe that ziggurats, pyramids, the false high places built were possibly places for the gods to enter the realm of men, or where the men tried to make contact with the gods. That's chapter 6 from my last book, Angels Eternal, Gateways of the Gods. And so there is the idea that at the top of the Tower of Babel, it was a portal for the gods to come through, whether or not the fallen angels from before the flood, I don't know, but it's a fascinating theory. As far as the height, I think the Tower of Babel was likely a ziggurat, not necessarily infinitely into the sky, but a high place to worship, to sacrifice to the gods, and commune with the gods. And we see that all through Scripture, even Yahweh himself.
1: Oh, yeah.
2: The majority of times when God comes into our realm is on top of a high mountain, Mount Sinai, the Transfiguration, yes, where Jesus was glorified. So there is something to the high places, and it is a fascinating study. As far as the height of the Tower of Babel, there are plenty of mythological accounts that say it was built so that mankind could go up to slay God, reach the skies and slay the God that judged the earth with the flood. Some of them talk about the axes that they brought to cut through the firmament, the great dome overhead, to get to God. But I think it was likely a ziggurat and had a limited height.
1: I think that it has always been a source of fascination to me that we're accustomed to what we've termed skyscrapers in our world, in our time. But I wondered exactly what the capacity was. And I'm not doubting that they had more than we know at the time, but their capacity probably didn't exist to take it on up as far as many people think.
2: Yeah, probably not.
1: It would have been as they viewed it, as they saw it, that they were reaching for that portal. As we're looking at that, high places and portals, compare and contrast the Tower of Babel and Jacob's ladder.
2: So Jacob's ladder is a fascinating story where Jacob had the dream of the ladder and angels descending and out of heaven. Obviously a dimensional portal between heaven and earth, even though it was a dream. Babel is mankind trying to build their own way upward and force their way into heaven. Where at Bethel, when Jacob has the dream of his ladder, Jacob doesn't work to make that connection between heaven and earth, and God reveals the true gate from above. Jesus later shows that he is the real connection between heaven and earth, so access to God is received through Jesus Christ, not by human achievement. Now, this is visited in that chapter, Mythology of Mankind, but we will also come back to the bridge between heaven and earth in the 7th chapter, The World Tree, where we study a lot of Norse mythology, Yggdrasil, the world tree, and the Bifrost Bridge. If you remember from the Thor movie, the Rainbow Bridge, it is the bridge that connects Asgard with Midgard, connects heaven with the realm of men. So we'll come back to that a little bit later, but as we just stated, Jesus Christ is the true bridge between heaven and earth.
1: Once again, we thank you for being with us here for Watchmen on the Wall as we talk about Micah Van Hus's brand new book, Mythologies Decoded. 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Micah, how widespread do you think are the traditions that are brought about by the catastrophe of the Great Flood?
2: Very wide. In fact, of our connections to the mythological world, the Flood has the most references and is the most evident, in my opinion. So that's chapter 5 of the book. And of course, in my second book, The Earth As It Was, it was all about the Flood of Noah and the things that were going on. But here in Mythologies Decoded, chapter 5, we revisit the Flood, the evidences of the Flood, and the mythological tellings of the Flood. The Flood traditions, they show up all over the world, in the ancient Near East, Greece, India, Northern Europe, Asia, and even here in the Americas. And many include a divine warning. They include a chosen survivor. Many of them include a vessel that preserved life, a mountain landing where the vessel came to rest, and even some of these mythological tellings of the flood include animals that were carried onto that great boat to survive. The details between these accounts change, but the basic pattern of a global flood, of a world-destroying flood, shows up.
1: Are there any particular similarities in survivors told in mythology or described in mythology as opposed to the real great flood?
2: Yeah. So we're talking about Noah and even his wife, which the Bible does not name his wife, but the Book of Jasher names her as Naamah, whether the Book of Jasher is correct or not. It is an account we have. Naamah would be his wife. And let's see, according to that one, Noah didn't marry her until he was 500. I don't think it's the Book of Jasher, but I do remember hearing that Noah thought that the judgment, because of the judgment, it wasn't worth having children because the earth was coming to an end. I don't think that's the Book of Jasher, but anyway, he was 500 before he decided to get married. Hey, you know, we have all kinds of flood survivors. Utnapishtim from the Epic of Gilgamesh, Atrahasis and Zasudra, Dukalon, Phara in Greece mythology, in India. Noah's wife is Manu in Norse mythology. He's Bergelmir. So these stories are different from Genesis, but they're very similar in a lot of ways, and they do preserve the memory of the watery judgment and the survivor.
1: Do you think that they actually do some proving on their own with a connection to biblical story?
2: Not on their own. As a whole, they're an evidence. Look, the idea that over 670 different cultures tell of a global flood and a survivor, and many of them talk about a wooden vessel or a chest that he floated on and landed on a mountain. I mean, these are obviously echoes of the true story of Noah. Even in the Chinese, in my book, The Earth As It Was, we studied the Chinese symbolism, because Chinese is kind of a pictograph language where some of the words are drawn as pictures. And the ancient symbol for boat, the Chinese symbol, it's split up into three symbols: vessel, eight, mouths. So eight people on a vessel is the ancient Chinese symbol for a boat. I mean, there's all kinds of fascinating things. So by themselves, these pagan flood stories don't prove Noah's flood, but they are strong supporting evidence of a shared ancient memory. Because the nations came from Noah's family and later they scattered at Babel, we would expect them to carry different versions of the story, but nonetheless echoes of the same story.
1: Do you believe that the actual location or the actual relics of Noah's famous ark have been found?
2: I think it's possible. I think the question is more specifically about the site of Noah's Ark.
1: Yes.
2: Which I think that Drupinar, the site in eastern Turkey on the Iran border in Turkey, is the most likely site of Noah's Ark. It's a fascinating site. There's a boat-shaped impression in the mudflow. It's a national park in Turkey. They've got a visitor center and everything. The dimensions of that boat that we can see, it was the first photograph was taken by a Turkish Air Force pilot in 1958, I believe. But it's a fascinating. It looks like a boat, and the dimensions are exactly the same as the Egyptian royal cubits measurements of the ark given in the Bible. Above the Drupinar site, there are giant cliffs. And this becomes fascinating because in the story of the Epic of Gilgamesh, Gilgamesh himself becomes obsessed with immortality. And it's said that the only person that has obtained immortality is Utnapishtim, the survivor of the flood. So that would be Noah. So Gilgamesh goes to look for Utnapishtim to find out how to gain immortality. He does find Utnapishtim along the walls of heaven. And you look at those cliffs at the Drupinar site, these massive stone walls, and those could easily be the walls of heaven from the Epic of Gilgamesh mythological story. According to some of the ancient writings, I think Josephus is one of them, the first settlement after Noah's flood was Semisha Naxuan. And in fact, in Genesis chapter 9, the Table of Nations, Genesis chapter 10, the Table of Nations, Mashu, I believe, is the name of one of the settlements, one of the first settlements that Noah's sons founded. Misha means to be drawn out of water, and that's very similar to Moses, to be drawn out of water. I do believe that the first settlement after the flood was likely down the mountain from the ark. It was said that the wood and tar from the ark was harvested to be able to build that settlement. So that's the Drupinar site. You also asked about evidences and relics or things.
1: Yes.
2: There's stories, Josephus has a number of them, that talk about people taking wood from the ark for thousands of years as amulets to ward off evil spirits and different things. And in fact, there are two connections in scripture that don't mention the ark directly, but Sennacherib, he was murdered in his temple worshiping Nisroch, his god, by his two sons, if you remember that story from scripture. They split open his stomach with their sword and his bowels spilled out, and that's how

0: to Armenia, which is the region of Ararat, in their lifetime. So those are some connections. Now, there's one other fascinating one. Is it Esther, who Mordecai is her uncle? I think that's Esther, right? When Haman comes to kill Mordecai, they say to hang him on a beam that's 75 feet tall. Where do you get a beam of wood that's 70, which is the region of Ararat, in their lifetime? So those are some connections. Now, there's one other fascinating one. Is it Esther, who Mordecai is her uncle? I think that's Esther, right? When Haman comes to kill Mordecai, they say to hang him on a beam that's 75 feet tall. Where do you get a beam of wood that's 75 feet tall? Well, again, according to the Jewish Talmud, Haman's son was the ruler. Reads in scripture that are kind of hinting at Noah's Ark, though they don't specifically come out and say the boat itself.
1: Do you think that the Sumerian king list and the Babylonian world contribute considerably to the understanding of mythology and how some of this has developed over time?
0: The Sumerian king's list is a 4x4 column. It's a clay cuneiform tablet. All four sides are carved on, and it's got a list of kings from before the flood of Noah and a list of kings from after the great flood. And that shows how the ancient world remembered the event of the flood through those kings. The Babylonian world map is fascinating. It's the Imago Mundi tablet. And the best video on the Imago Mundi is Irving Finkel. He's a curator at the British Museum, and he's an awesome guy. But basically, we have this clay cuneiform tablet, maybe the size of it's flat, but it's the size of a softball, maybe. When you find these tablets and these things, they're in pieces all over the ground. So usually you get the big ones and you take all the pieces that are around it and you put them in the same container or categorize them in containers. And you put them on a shelf because you have thousands of these things to go through. So it wasn't until very recently that I actually found one of the pieces of the Imago Mundi tablet, stuck it in and realized it's pointing to the northeast. And of course, the Mount Ararat and the Drupanar site are northeast of the cradle of civilization.
1: You had made mention of Atlantis. Do you think that there might be some kind of a connection between Atlantis and the Great Flood?
0: Absolutely. Now, secular history, secular science will say that if Atlantis was real, it was destroyed in the Younger Dryas climate catastrophe, which is, I think secular science says is the same as the Great Comet impact that killed, you know, all this stuff. But I, in a couple of my books, have linked the Younger Dryas, not 11,500 years ago, but for a little bit different timeline, to the flood, which, according to my calculations on the Greek Septuagint, the flood would have been 5,200 years ago, about half the time of what secular science would say. And so, yes, Atlantis was destroyed by water, but contrary to popular belief, the ancient mythologies never say Atlantis was underwater. It was destroyed by earthquakes and water. In fact, Edfu, Egypt, where these writings were found, it says there was water, but it was only about a knee deep. But there was mud under the water, so ships could not sail to the destroyed city of Atlantis. So it wasn't underwater. There was about a foot of water because you could see the grass sticking out of the tops of the water. But ships couldn't get there. And then you got to travel hundreds and hundreds of yards by foot in muddy quicksand. So no one could really get to the destroyed city of Atlantis after the destruction. And of course, in my first book, Ancient Cities and the Gods Who Built Them, Chapter 1 on Atlantis, we talk about what I believe the most likely location of the city of Atlantis is, and that's the Eye of the Sahara. And if you have access to the internet while you're listening right now, just Google the Eye of the Sahara. It's also called the Reshot Structure. Fascinating, fascinating imagery. There's nothing like it. Any other imagery, satellite imagery of Earth, it's the exact circular dimensions mentioned for the city of Atlantis. And looking at it from the top down, the city of Atlantis was land surrounded by water, surrounded by land, surrounded by water, surrounded by land, surrounded by water. So three rings of land, one dot in the center, and the water all around. So the Reshot Structure, the Eye of the Sahara, looks fascinating, a lot like what Atlantis is described as. On top of that, if you look at northern Africa, the entire continent, you can tell that Africa was underwater, a lot of water at some point in the past, and it bulged up. The water was pushed off of it. You can see the salt left behind in the western Sahara Desert and the water striations, and you can see the bare bedrock where dirt has been dragged off that bedrock. And if you look at the Atlantic Ocean off the coast of Africa, you can see how shallow it is because all that silt and dirt was deposited into the Atlantic Ocean.

0: And scientists agree that 6,000 years ago, roughly, the northern Africa was a jungle. It wasn't a desert. It was a jungle and a lush archipelago. And Atlantis was described mostly as an archipelago, not necessarily surrounded by an ocean just to the south. And if you look, there's all kinds of connections. It's not really what we're wholly getting into. But the reshot structure is in the Atlas Mountains. And who was the first king of Atlantis? Poseidon's first son, Atlas. So there's all kinds of connections. The birth rate of twins in the world, elephants in Mauritania. There's all kinds of connections, but it's a fascinating study.
1: 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The information is vast, and it is indeed fascinating. 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
3: And a very pleasant good morning, everybody. Welcome into our Wednesday get-together. It is September 23rd, 2026. This is Mark Ferguson. It is great to be with you this morning. Hope you've had a good night of rest and ready to push over the hump, head for the weekend. It's prayer meeting night in most of our area churches. Let's find out about our midweek forecast. We're going to say good morning to Cody Jennings. He's filling in for Mike Cox today with a look at today's forecast.
4: Good morning, Mark. Today we'll see a chance of showers in the morning and early afternoon. We'll see a high of 77. Showers continue tonight. We'll have a low of 56. And for Thursday, showers will begin to taper off overnight. Mostly cloudy skies Thursday, high 74.
5: With SRN News, I'm John Scott. President Trump says the U.S. and Iran met Tuesday. It was shortly after the president delivered a forceful warning to Tehran from the floor of the U.N. General Assembly. Mr. Trump described the discussion as a very good meeting, and it came after the president issued one of his strongest warnings yet to the Iranian regime. During his address, the commander-in-chief also touting the U.S., which he says is becoming great again under his second administration.
6: Our economy is the envy of the world. Our military is the most powerful on earth. Our technology is second to none, and we are leading in virtually everything. Our energy is fueling the planet. America is rising. Our nation is growing. Our power is expanding. Our country is doing better than ever before. And our future is very, very bright.
5: The president also signing an agreement with Denmark and Greenland. It's aimed at strengthening Arctic and North Atlantic security. Speaking with reporters during a meeting with President Trump, Ukrainian President Zelensky says he wants to negotiate an end to the fighting.
7: I hope that we will end this war, and President Trump will help us to end this war. And I think that we need to do as quick as possible before winter.
5: That meeting followed a Russian missile and drone attack on four Ukrainian regions. 5 people killed. A man convicted of fatally shooting 3 people during a 2005 attempted robbery at their rural Texas home is scheduled to be put to death Wednesday in Huntsville, Texas. The execution of 41-year-old Kashawn Ramey comes a week after the other man convicted in the killings was put to death. Ramey will be the 6th person executed so far this year in Texas. This is SRNU.
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Are you worried by the constant barrage of negative news? Let me invite you to join us on Sunday night at 7 o'clock for Triumphant Living here on WHCB 91.5, The Blessing, as we unpack the scriptures and learn what it is to live in Christ victoriously, to be able to see that we are complete in Him, enjoying the journey triumphantly.

That's the group Selah, It Must Be You. Coming up at 5:45 this morning, our Great Bible Word Series continues on Bible Basics with your teacher, Dr. Donald Drake. Today, the word is leaven. Coming up at 6 o'clock, Dr. Kenneth Hill will be here for prayer time, a wonderful way to start your Wednesday. Now we continue with music with Andrew Peterson, Holy is the Lord.

The kingdom of Israel was a powerful kingdom and exerted influence over all the known world at that time. We sometimes fail to comprehend the worldwide influence of Israel during the days of David and Solomon. The Lord Jesus Christ is the King of Kings and the Lord of Lords. He will rule over all the earth. This will be physical and it will be visible.

0: Welcome to Bible Basics. Our purpose is to present the truths of the Word of God in such a clear way that your faith may rest on a firm, solid biblical foundation. This is program number 141 in our continuing study of great words of the Bible. And our word today is kingdom. Dr. Donald Drake, our associate teacher, will be leading our study. And now for our study, here's Dr. Drake.
1: Kingdom is our word for today. Most of us have a pretty fair idea of what a kingdom is, but there are interesting aspects to it when we begin to talk about spiritual kingdoms. A kingdom may be large or small. It may have an absolute ruler who is over the whole nation, or it may have some combination that includes a parliament, a prime minister, or some other form of government in place. When the children of Israel entered the Promised Land, the nation of Palestine was established as a theocracy, which meant that God was the ruler and he had absolute authority over the people. Earlier, Genesis 10 lists a number of kingdoms that were being established by the various leaders around. When God gave the first instructions to his people, he told them in Exodus 19, verse 6, "And ye shall be unto me a kingdom of priests and an holy nation. These are the words which thou shalt speak unto the children of Israel." There can be no question but that Israel was a different kind of nation from any other nation in the world. In a sense, it is a picture of the child of God today. We live in the world among all the people of this world, but we are not of this world, and we should not be influenced by this world. He tells us that we are a kingdom of priests, just like he told that to Israel. In the book of 1 Samuel, we have the story of how the kingdom of Israel was established. The children of Israel were not happy with their distinctive place in the world scene. They wanted to be like the other nations and have a king, just like the others did. God was planning to make Israel a kingdom, but this was not his time. Saul was placed as king by the leading of God. God repented of that decision, and so did Saul. Saul did not follow God's instructions, and his incomplete obedience in chapter 14 of 1 Samuel led to his being dismissed as king in chapter 15. Samuel told Saul in verse 28, "And Samuel said unto him, The Lord hath rent the kingdom of Israel from thee this day, and hath given it to a neighbor of thine that is better than thou." It is important to note that even though Israel was no longer a theocracy, God was still in control, and both the prophets and the kings were answerable to him. When Saul failed to follow God's instruction, he disqualified himself from being king. When David talked about building a house for the Lord, God spoke to Nathan the prophet in 2 Samuel 7. He told Nathan in verse 8, "Now therefore, so shalt thou say unto my servant David, Thus saith the Lord of hosts, I took thee from the sheepcote, from following the sheep, to be ruler over my people, over Israel." God was reminding David of what it meant to be the king over the kingdom of Israel. Furthermore, he told Nathan to tell David that his kingdom was different from any other that had ever existed or would ever exist, because it was a permanent kingdom. Listen to verse 13. "He shall build an house for my name, and I will establish the throne of his kingdom forever." The kingdom of David grew and grew. David went out to battle when necessary and continued to consolidate at home. He had lots of forces and great resources. Listen to 2 Samuel 8, verse 4. "And David took from him 1,000 chariots and 700 horsemen and 20,000 footmen. And David hamstrung all the chariot horses, but reserved of them for 100 chariots." That's quite impressive, isn't it? Later in that same chapter, David's governing of the kingdom is described in verse 15. "And David reigned over all Israel, and David executed judgment and justice unto all his people." The kingdom of Israel was a powerful kingdom and exerted influence over all the known world at that time. We sometimes fail to comprehend the worldwide influence of Israel during the days of David and Solomon. The children of Israel exerted significant influence in other kingdoms as well. Consider the impact that Joseph had on the kingdom of Egypt. He became second in the nation, with only Pharaoh exerting more influence. Daniel rose to prominence in Babylonia and was next to the king also. Consider how there were those who found favor during the days of Nehemiah, Ezra, and Esther. All of these had an impact on other nations, even though they were in captivity. There is a day coming when the kingdom of Israel shall be reestablished. The people have returned to the land at this time, but they are not there in belief. They have religion, but for the most part, they don't know God. We wait for that day when Israel shall proclaim that Jesus is the Messiah and the land will be blessed. In Psalm 22, David describes that kingdom that shall come in verses 27 and 28. All the ends of the world shall remember and turn unto the Lord, and all the kindreds of the nations shall worship before thee, for the kingdom is the Lord's, and he is the governor among the nations. Think of it. What a day that will be. The king will sit on his throne and reign forever. Justice shall be meted out, and the nations of the earth shall bow down, and every tongue shall confess that Jesus Christ is Lord. It is important for us to understand that even though there are kingdoms here on earth, there is a kingdom that is over all of the world. It is the kingdom of God. The psalmist describes this in Psalm 45, verse 6. Thy throne, O God, is forever and ever. The scepter of thy kingdom is a right scepter. He also gives a picture of the scope of the kingdom of God in Psalm 103, verse 19. The Lord hath prepared his throne in the heavens, and his kingdom ruleth over all. The psalmist gives a picture of the eternality of the kingdom. It is not just for a season, but it goes on forever. Listen to Psalm 145, verse 13. Thy kingdom is an everlasting kingdom, and thy dominion endureth throughout all generations. What do you think all generations means? I am rather inclined to think that it means all generations. The Lord Jesus Christ is the King of kings and the Lord of lords. He will rule over all the earth. This will be physical and it will be visible. Listen to the great prophecy in Isaiah 9, verses 6 and 7. For unto us a child is born, unto us a son is given, and the government shall be upon his shoulder, and his name shall be called Wonderful, Counselor, the Mighty God, the Everlasting Father, the Prince of Peace. Of the increase of his government and peace there shall be no end, upon the throne of David and upon his kingdom, to order it and to establish it with judgment and with justice from henceforth even forever. The zeal of the Lord of hosts will perform this. The wonderful thing to realize here is that when this kingdom is established, it will be equitable, just, and eternal. We look forward to that day. It doesn't matter how good a government gets now, it will never be able to be what this kingdom will be. When you come to the New Testament, you have two terms used concerning the kingdom. It speaks of the kingdom of God and the kingdom of heaven. There are those who make strong distinctions between these two terms, but I believe that the two terms are really synonymous. The disciples of the Lord were waiting for the kingdom to be established. Even though Jesus kept teaching that he had to die, his followers preferred to believe that he would not die and that he would really set up the kingdom here on earth. The kingdom that is coming makes a great picture, but people like to have release from their oppression right now. They don't want to wait, and the disciples did not want to wait. They expected their Messiah to establish the kingdom and bring release from the bondage of Rome. Even close to the end of the Lord's ministry, John and James were squabbling over who would be first in the kingdom. The Lord showed the contrast between the people of this world and the children of the kingdom of God in Matthew 13, verse 38. The field is the world, the good seed are the children of the kingdom, but the tares are the children of the wicked one. How does one become a part of the kingdom of heaven or the kingdom of God? The Lord gives us some good information on this. He said in Matthew 18, verse 3, and said, Verily I say unto you, except ye be converted and become as little children, ye shall not enter into the kingdom of heaven. Conversion has to take place. We need to come to him in childlike faith and believe that Jesus died for us. You must understand that you are a sinner and that Christ has paid the price for that sin. You too can be born again and enter into the kingdom of heaven. Jesus said in John 3, verse 3, Jesus answered and said unto him, Verily, verily, I say unto thee, except a man be born again, he cannot see the kingdom of God. Jesus also talks about position in the kingdom. He says in Matthew 18, verse 4, Whosoever therefore shall humble himself as this little child, the same is greatest in the kingdom of heaven. This is a kingdom where you don't have to hold high office or have great wealth to have position in it. The Lord says that it is necessary to become as a little child, which means that you will simply acknowledge who He is and that you are nothing. It is in this kind of activity that you become great in the kingdom. Possessions can be a hindrance to entering and living in the kingdom of God. The Lord said in Matthew 19:24, "And again I say unto you, it is easier for a camel to go through the eye of a needle than for a rich man to enter into the kingdom of God." The Lord does not say that a rich man cannot go to heaven. He just says that it is hard. He must have been thinking about the rich young ruler who walked away sorrowfully. Don't let possessions stand in the way of your being effective in kingdom work. The kingdom was introduced by John the Baptist, who had come to introduce the king. He says in Mark 1:15, "And saying, the time is fulfilled, and the kingdom of God is at hand. Repent ye, and believe the gospel." The Lord sent out his disciples with the message of the kingdom. He said in Luke 9:2, "And he sent them to preach the kingdom of God and to heal the sick." The work of the kingdom is demanding, and we need to have a proper perspective about it. Listen to what the Lord said in Luke 9:62. "And Jesus said unto him, No man having put his hand to the plow and looking back is fit for the kingdom of God." Having that perspective helps us to understand what we are all about. We don't serve the Lord for things, but to do His work and to please Him. Listen to Romans 14:17. "For the kingdom of God is not meat and drink, but righteousness and peace and joy in the Holy Ghost." We can look around and see the kingdoms of this world and desire what they have to offer, but that is a big mistake. This world has nothing to offer. God has all to offer, and He wants you to live in His kingdom and serve in His kingdom. You can do that today by trusting the Savior and committing your life to Him fully.
0: 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Join us next time as we study the Word of God together, when we will look at the word lamb. This has been a production of Bible Basics International. Dr. Eugene Priddy, President. Your announcer is Ken Anderson.

WHCB, Bristol Kingsport Johnson City, 91.5 FM. We are here to remind you of God's grace and goodness. We're here to remind you to enjoy yourself today in Christ Jesus. You can have a wonderful time just thinking about what God has prepared for you, not only in the afterlife, but here in this life. He said he came that we might have life and have it more abundantly. And I'm praying for the abundant life for you. Good morning. It's 6 o'clock. Welcome into our prayer time broadcast here on WHCB 91.5 The Blessing, WHCB Bristol, Kingsport, Johnson City. Thank you for joining us today on our prayer time get together. It is a Wednesday as we greet you in the name of our Lord and Savior, Jesus Christ. And as we have said, we continue to say, you are important to us. Not only are you important to us because you listen to the ministry here on the radio, but you also are the one that supports the work, because our listeners are our supporters of WHCB. And without you, there's no reason for us to be on the air. If you'd like to give securely online, if you would like to send us an email with information, such as church news or other information for us, go to our website, whcbradio.org, whcbradio.org. Bruce Burke, several years ago now, wrote an article with the question, are you ashamed of Jesus? Are you ashamed of Jesus? Well, you know, most of us would say, well, no, we're not ashamed of Jesus. How could we be? It's a very important question, you know, because Jesus himself said in Luke 9:26, whoever is ashamed of him and his words, of him shall the Son of Man be ashamed when he shall come in his own glory and in his Father's and of the holy angels. The Apostle Paul said, if we suffer with him, we shall also reign with him. And if we deny him, he will also deny us. 2 Timothy 2:12. To be ashamed is to be reluctant to own up to what we believe. If we have a conviction about something, we would be reluctant to tell others, then that means we're ashamed. We would be ashamed as to what others might think. We were ashamed because of commitment and devotion to Jesus Christ. It might put us in some sort of awkward position with other people. With these situations around us, are we ashamed to admit our relationship with Jesus Christ? It may not be popular, but it is necessary at all times for Christians to stand up and be counted for Jesus and his righteousness. The media and society are bent on destroying all aspects of the proper old-time religion or true Christianity. And it's not what we're referring to with the media or society. We know that religion is man-made. It's man's thought to make himself look good in spite of his failings. We're talking about Christianity, not about old-time religion. Religion is man's attempt to reach a holy God by his own merits, by his own means. Like building the Tower of Babel in Genesis 4, 4 and 9, God brought that to total disaster. But what we're asking is, not are you ashamed of the old-time religion, we're asking, are you ashamed of Jesus? Then there are other questions that come with that. Are you a genuine Christian? Do you know exactly what it means to be a Christian? Are you born again? Are you sure that you're born again? Are you sure you're saved? The name Christian is used very carelessly today. If you're not Jewish and you're not Muslim, if you're not a follower of some other cult like Buddhism or some such thing as that, then you're usually classified as a Christian. The word Christian's only used three times in the Bible. It means little Christ or Christ-like ones. Because of their lifestyle and teaching of Christ as the promised Messiah,
Acts 11:26 records that the disciples were called Christians first at Antioch. And then secondly, because of the evidence presented by the Apostle Paul when on trial, King Agrippa said, "Almost you persuade me to be a Christian," there in Acts 26:28. The third mention of Christian was in 1 Peter 4:16. Peter claimed, "If any man suffer as a Christian, let him not be ashamed, but let him glorify God on his behalf." By these three simple accounts, it's evidence that the life and testimony of early church members counted for others seeing and being touched by them. So today as well, we must be aware of what people see in us and hear in our conversations and count for their knowledge, and will lead them to Christ. The first was an observance of the manner in which these early church members conducted themselves. Their lives and their speech spoke out loud and clear. The second was the king and ruler of the area who was in charge of persecuting Paul for his outspokenness for Christ. Paul's words touched his heart, but because his position was more important to him than his salvation, he refused Paul's challenge. Another verse comes to mind in this situation where Mark 8:36 records, Jesus was speaking, "For what shall it profit a man if he gain the whole world and lose his own soul?" And the third was due to the willingness of the early church members to suffer for Christ, even as he had suffered for them. The apostles and church members were living life completely different from those around them. They had a purpose in their lives. It was evident to all. A real example for us today in this sin-cursed world. It's not simply church membership or attendance that counts. It's the steadfastness of loyalty to Christ and his principles, to God and his commandments to live a clean and pure life. The Christian life is impossible on our own. We must have the power of the Lord to be completely surrendered to Christ to be successful. Paul admonished us thusly in 2 Timothy 2:15, "Study to show yourselves approved unto God, a workman that needeth not to be ashamed, rightly dividing the word of truth." So then again we ask, are you ashamed of Jesus? Can you claim the admonition of Paul in 1 Corinthians 15:58? "Be steadfast, unmovable, always abounding in the work of the Lord, for as much as you know that your labor is not in vain in the Lord." Are you willing to join John the Baptizer and proclaim in John 3:30, "He must increase, but I must decrease"? So we need to live truly for Christ. We've got to put him first in our lives. And when we do, we will never, ever be ashamed. Let's go to prayer. Heavenly Father, we thank you for your love, your mercy, your goodness, your grace. We thank you for giving us our Savior, Jesus Christ. And we thank you for the faith that you've given us. For it is by grace through faith that we're saved, and we thank you for that. Now, Father, we ask that you would today use us in a mighty way, each one of us, use us. That we would not be ashamed of the gospel, nor would we be ashamed of you, but we would be forthcoming and forthtelling of the truth of Jesus Christ. Thank you, Father, for helping us to do that even today. Now, Lord, we ask you to make provision for each one of us and for this ministry. We thank you for that. We thank you for meeting the needs of the folks that have been asking us to pray and praying with us. We give you praise in the name that's above all names, the name of Jesus Christ, our Lord and our Savior, and our soon coming King. Amen and amen.

0: From the hymns you know and love, a Fanny Crosby classic, "To God Be the Glory, Great Things He Hath Done." Glad to have you with us here on our Wednesday get-together. Fields of Hope Ministries is going to have a one-night event titled Breakout Prayer, One Voice, One Purpose, coming up this Saturday, September 26th from 6 to 8 p.m. at Wing Deer Park, Huff Soccer Field B. The park located 4137 Bristol Highway in Johnson City. It's a spiritual warfare and community revival event. Everyone is welcome. Pleasant Grove Missionary Baptist Church, 437 Washington College Station Road in Limestone, having a rummage sale Friday and Saturday this week, September 25th and 26th, 8 a.m. to 2 p.m. both days. Everyone invited to come out and be a part. Now it's time for Back to Genesis.
1: Back to Genesis with Dr. John Morris, geologist and president of the Institute for Creation Research. Dr. Morris, when did the Ice Age happen?
2: Chris, the Bible doesn't mention the Ice Age by name, but it probably occurred in the several hundred years following the flood as an after effect of the flood. The waters then were probably much warmer than today and would have easily evaporated, pumping great volumes of moisture up into the atmosphere, where it would then condense and fall as snow. The snow continued to build up and packed into ice, which then could flow south. But it certainly didn't cover the entire globe. This would have been happening up to the time of Abraham. Job lived about the time of Abraham, and in the book of Job, ice and snow were mentioned more times than in any other book in the Bible. Job lived in a warm area, but he knew about the ice up in Europe. The Ice Age would have continued until the oceans gave up their excess heat, and that all happened back in Genesis.
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5: 91.5 The Blessing Weather. I'm Cody Jennings, and for meteorologist Mike Cox with a look at your forecast. Today we do have a chance of rain showers. We'll have a high of 77 today. For tonight, showers and thunderstorms are likely. We'll see a low of 56. As we head into Thursday, showers begin to taper off. We'll have cloudy skies and a high of 74 Thursday. Thursday night, partly cloudy with a low of 52. For Friday, mostly sunny. We'll see a high on Friday of 74.

Music from Phillips, Craig, and Dean. Let my words be few. At the bottom of the hour, Pastor Greg Laurie is going to be here for the Wednesday edition of A New Beginning. Be sure to catch his message from the Word of God. It is on the way. Now the Discovery Singers with Joyful, Joyful We Adore Thee.

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1: Jesus says, blessed are the merciful.
2: Pastor Greg Laurie points out, having mercy towards someone in need not only encourages them, it's a pathway to our own happiness.
1: Mercy is not just seeing a need, it's meeting the need. It's pity plus action. It's doing something about it. We can stand around all day and say, oh, I feel so sorry for those people. But mercy says, I'm going to do something for those people. This is

0: For many people, happiness is as elusive as the proverbial pot of gold at the end of a rainbow. They try this, they try that, they try nearly everything else, and just find the whole pursuit quite trying. If they'd only flip to Matthew chapter 5, they'd discover how to find happiness written in black and white. And that's where we'll turn today on A New Beginning, as Pastor Greg Laurie brings a message called How to Be Happy. Hear his additional messages on the subject at harvest.org.
1: Happiness. It's something we all want, but it can be so elusive. And it's not unique to our day and age, by the way. 2,000 years ago, the Greek philosopher Aristotle made this statement: happiness is the meaning and purpose in life. It's the very aim and end of human existence. But how can we find happiness? Sometimes people say money will make you happy. Well, we know that's not true, because we all know of people that have a lot of money who are not happy. We know where we won't find happiness, but where do we find happiness? You know, USA Today newspaper did an article on happiness, what it is and how to get it. They interviewed hundreds of experts on the topic. And they did this study during the holiday season, so they thought people would maybe be a little more happy than normal. And here's what they discovered from talking to experts on the subject of happiness. Number one, they discovered that families and friends provide the best antidote to unhappiness. A marriage makes most people happier, and a close family inoculates many kids against despair, according to long-term research. They also found the happiest people all seem to have good friends. So families and friends, the best antidote to unhappiness. Number two, things don't make you happy. University of Illinois psychologist Ed Diner said, quote, materialism is toxic for happiness. Even rich materialists aren't as happy as those who could care less about getting and spending. Number three, I found this one very interesting. If you want to be happy, be grateful for what you have. So gratefulness is a key component of happiness. Psychologists say gratitude has a lot to do with life satisfaction. Talking and writing about what they're grateful for amplifies adults' happiness. They also said it's important to learn to savor even the smallest pleasures of life. Here's another one. I really like this. Forgiving people are happy people. University of Michigan psychologist Christopher Peterson says, quote, forgiveness is the trait most strongly linked to happiness, end quote. He adds, it's the queen of all virtues and probably the hardest to come by. One more point. They found that Scandinavians are the happiest people. So if you're Scandinavian, you have this wire. Otherwise, there's these other principles. But isn't it worth noting that all of these are biblical principles and premise, apart from being Scandinavian? Gratefulness, forgiving, family, friends, and so forth. So here before us now in the Sermon on the Mount, the point of entry is what we call the Beatitudes. Or another way to put it, attitudes that should be. You could even call them the be happy attitudes, right? And each beatitude begins with the word blessed. And as I pointed out to you before, the word blessed is interchangeable with the word happy. So you could just as easily say, happy are the poor in spirit, happy are the meek, happy are they that hunger and thirst after righteousness, and so forth. So keep that in mind as we read them again. Jesus is unlocking for us the secret to happiness. Matthew chapter 5, starting in verse 2. He opened his mouth and taught them, saying, let me add a little note here. We often think that the Sermon on the Mount was delivered to thousands of people. In reality, it was delivered to the disciples of Jesus while a crowd was gathered around them. And a reason I bring that up is because these truths are for Christians only. Only a believer can live by the Sermon on the Mount. He opened his mouth and taught them, that would be the disciples, saying, verse 3, blessed are the poor in spirit, for theirs is the kingdom of heaven. Blessed are those who mourn, for they shall be comforted. Blessed are the meek, for they shall inherit the earth. Blessed are those who hunger and thirst for righteousness, for they shall be filled. Blessed are the merciful, for they shall obtain mercy. Blessed are the pure in heart, for they shall see God. Blessed are the peacemakers, for they shall be called the sons of God. We'll stop there. Let's review what we already discovered together. First of all, happy are the humble. Happy are the humble. Blessed are the poor in spirit. To be poor in spirit means you see yourself as you really are, spiritually destitute, a sinner in need of a savior. Number two, happy people are unhappy people, if you will. Blessed are they that mourn, verse 4, for they shall be comforted. Contextually, what this means is I see my sinful condition. I'm sorry for the way that I am. I'm sorry for the things I've said and things that I've done, and I mourn over it. The Bible says godly sorrow produces repentance. Then thirdly, a happy person will be a meek person. Verse 5, blessed are the meek. And all that means is simply seeing myself as I am. It's power under constraint. Remember, meekness is not weakness. Power is submitting yourself to the authority of God. Then we have the desire for a righteous life. A happy person passionately desires a righteous life. Verse 6, blessed are those that hunger and thirst for righteousness, for they shall be filled. This is speaking of spiritual hunger. There are some kinds of food that when I eat those foods, I'm not hungry afterwards. Mexican food would be one of them. Italian food would be another, especially if it involves pasta. After I eat, I'm full. In fact, I'm ready to go into a food coma. But then there are other kinds of food that when I eat them, I don't feel as full, like sushi. I love sushi, right? But maybe an hour later, I'm hungry again. I remember a bunch of us went out to sushi one night and had a great meal. And afterwards, we were hungry and we went out and got a pizza, right? So it's a hunger and thirst for righteousness, though. A hunger and desire for God.
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2: Well, we take a look now at what happy people do. These are characteristics of happy people according to the Beatitudes in Matthew 5. Here's Pastor Greg once again.
1: Happy people are merciful people. Happy people are merciful people. Look at verse 7. Blessed are the merciful. What does that mean? To be merciful means that I understand and empathize with those that don't know Jesus yet. You know, it's very easy in our polarized society today to see anyone that disagrees with us as our mortal enemy. But we should never think of someone who holds a different view than we hold, or someone who does not have our faith, a non-believer, as the enemy. They're not the enemy. The fact of the matter is they're under the control of the enemy. And the enemy is Satan. And the Bible says we should pray for people that are not believers yet. 2 Timothy 2:26, so they'll come to their senses and escape from the devil's trap. For they're being held captive by him to do whatever he wants. So when I'm merciful, I see behind the mask, I see behind the facade, and I see the person, and I find myself caring about them. Now, this is a radical thing for Jesus to say. Remember, Rome was effectively in control of a good part of the world at this time, including Judea. So this is a Roman culture, and Romans did not value mercy. In fact, Romans looked with disdain on mercy. A Roman philosopher of the day said, quote, mercy was the disease of the soul, end quote. They saw mercy as a sign of weakness. The Romans glorified justice, courage, discipline, and power. And they did not value human life. When a child was born at this time in Roman culture, the father had the right of patria potestas. Patria potestas, which simply meant that if he wanted the newborn child to live, he held his thumb up. If he did not want the child to live, he held his thumb down. And he had this power, a patria potestas, throughout the life of the child, which means if he didn't like the way the kid was turning out, he could have the child executed until that child became an adult. So that means that they could kill their children at any stage of life. Is that any different than abortion, especially late-term abortion? Did you know that 10,000 babies' lives are lost every year to late-term abortions, the majority of which take place for elective reasons? What kind of thinking is this? And you say, Greg, why are you bringing this up? This is political. Yes, it is political. And sometimes our moral views and our spiritual views derived from scripture spill right into the world of politics. We're getting ready to vote, people. And I'll tell you, for me personally, I could never vote for any candidate that supports abortion. So coming back to mercy, the Romans derided mercy. They laughed at mercy. And our culture is similar today in that regard. But Jesus says, blessed are the merciful. But what does it mean specifically? The word that Jesus uses here in Matthew 6:3 for mercy is also used concerning the word almsgiving. So what it means literally is helping a person in need. It's very simple. Mercy is seeing a man without food and giving him food. Mercy is seeing someone who is lonely and giving them company. Mercy is not just seeing a need, it's meeting the need. It's pity plus action. It's doing something about it. We can stand around all day and say, oh, I feel so sorry for those people. But mercy says, I'm going to do something for those people. These people who extend mercy. It's very important. But let's not misunderstand it. He says, blessed are the merciful, for they shall obtain mercy. Jesus is not saying, I must give mercy in order to receive mercy. Because if that were the case, that would mean there's something I do to receive salvation. Here's what it really means. Jesus is saying, since you have been a recipient of mercy, since God has extended his mercy to you, therefore you should be a merciful person. Forgiven people should be forgiving people, willing to show that same mercy to others as well. Number two, a happy person will be a holy person. A happy person will be a holy person. Verse 8, blessed are the pure in heart, for they shall see God. Now this comes back to what's already happened to us. If we go to the first beatitude, I've seen myself as I am, a sinner. I've mourned over my condition, producing a sense of meekness in me and a hunger and thirst for spiritual things and a desire to extend mercy. Now I have this purity in heart. You know, it's funny with the heart because we use it to express our emotion. We'll say something like, well, you know, my mind says one thing, but my heart says another. Or if we don't think someone is compassionate enough, we'll say, hey, man, where's your heart? Or of another, we might say, oh, he wears his heart on his sleeve. So coming back to the question of where's your heart, maybe it's on your sleeve. Check, it might be there. Then there's countless songs about the heart. Of course, Stevie Nicks sing along with Tom Petty, Stop Dragging My Heart Around. Billy Ray Cyrus had an achy, breaky heart. And he also had a mullet. So I had something worse than a mullet. And I wish I had a picture, but I don't have one for you. I had something worse than a mullet. I call it a skullet. I'm losing my hair, so I'm combing it over on the top. You know what a comb over is, right? How many of you have comb overs? Okay, they'll never admit it. We know what you're doing. So you grow your hair really long, you comb it over, and then you lay hairspray on it. I had so much hairspray on my comb over, it was bulletproof. Anyway, so we sing about the heart, we talk about the heart, and what we are saying is, well, it's our emotion. But in the Bible, that's not what the heart means. It doesn't mean your emotion. When the Bible says, love the Lord your God with all of your mind, with all of your soul, with all of your heart, it's talking about loving God with everything. In the Hebrew thinking, and as Jesus is expressing it, when we talk about being pure in heart, it means your whole being is directed toward God. And it's purity. I mean, how can you be pure in heart? We're so into purity these days, you know, pure water. We all carry bottled water around with us. You know, this, everyone has the bottled water. You have Agua Vita, Agua Fina, Dasani, Evian, Arrowhead. So we obsess over the purity of the water we drink, you know. But God is interested in the purity of our heart. But how do you have a pure heart? Let's understand what it means. To be pure in heart means to be single in your heart. Let me explain. Later in the Sermon on the Mount, Jesus says, if your eye is single, your whole body will be full of light. But if your eye is evil or double visioned, your whole body will be full of darkness. To be single or to be pure in heart means to have a single focus on Jesus Christ. That clarity. It's a one thing we should all want as Christians. David wrote, one thing have I desired of the Lord, and that will I seek after, that I may dwell in the house of the Lord all the days of my life. One thing. Then Paul says, this one thing I do, forgetting the things that are behind and pressing forward to the things that are before, I press toward the mark for the prize of the upward call of God in Christ Jesus.

0: great insights today from the Beatitudes in the Lord's Sermon on the Mount. And Pastor Greg Laurie has more to come from this study here on A New Beginning, so don't miss it. Pastor Greg mentioned that Christians are sons and daughters of God. It's a mind-boggling privilege to be called the children of God. But if you've not made your peace with God, if you've not yet come to Jesus to have your sins forgiven, that doesn't yet apply to you. But Pastor Greg, someone can enter into that kind of relationship today, can't they?
1: They can, and it's so simple. And I think because it's so simple, people think, oh, it can't be that easy. Well, look, Jesus did all the heavy lifting. He carried the cross for you. He died on that cross that he carried. This isn't about what you do. It's about what he's done. But here's what the Bible says. Whoever will call upon the name of the Lord will be saved. So let's just say that you're caught in a riptide out in the ocean and you need help and there's a lifeguard at the stand and they see you. You've got to call out to them and let them know you need saving. And the same is true when it comes to eternal life. Jesus is ready to save you. Will you call out to him? You say, well, okay, how do I do that? You do it through prayer. And prayer is just talking to God. So listen, I'd like to lead you in a simple prayer. And if you pray this prayer after me, I believe God will hear it and answer it, and Christ will come to live inside of you. So if you want Jesus to come into your life and forgive you of your sin, if you want to know that you'll go to heaven when you die, if you want to fill that big hole in your heart, just pray this prayer after me. You could pray it out loud if you like. Pray it in the quietness of your heart, but pray these words if you would. Lord Jesus, I know that I'm a sinner, but I know that you're the Savior who died on the cross for my sin. I am sorry for my sin, and I turn from it now. And I choose to follow you from this moment forward. Be my Savior and my Lord. Be my God and my friend. Thanks for hearing this prayer and answering this prayer. In Jesus' name I pray. Amen. Listen, if you just prayed that prayer, I want you to know that God has heard you and has answered it. The Bible says, these things we write to you that believe on the name of the Son of God, that you may know that you have eternal life, that you may know. It's yours now. God has given it to you because it's the gift of eternal life through Jesus Christ, our Lord. Congratulations. And welcome to the family of God.
0: Yeah, that's right. And listen, we want to help you get started in this new relationship with the Lord. 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Well, Pastor Greg, we have so many people who help us. They help by praying for us. Mm-hmm. They help by investing, by being partners with us. In fact, we've got a group called Harvest Partners who help on a regular basis.
1: Yeah.
0: When they give, let me ask you an insider question. When they give, how is that money used?
1: That's a great question. So the answer is, it goes into our ministry, which is quite diverse. It goes into our crusade ministry. And by the way, we just wrapped up a crusade in July at Angel Stadium, and we saw the Lord work. We saw people committing their life to Christ as they have for 35 years. It's absolutely amazing. It goes to our radio broadcast. It goes to reaching people through our television ministry and other opportunities that come our way. I have to tell you, we have some amazing opportunities in this coming year. And I'll tell you more about them as we get closer to it. But what a great time to be bringing the gospel. I'm so thankful, as we have just celebrated our 250th birthday as a nation, that we have the freedom in the United States of America to preach the gospel and to teach the word of God. Never take that freedom for granted. It really is a privilege. That's why so many people want to come to our country, the land of the free and the home of the brave. We truly are blessed by God, and we want to continue to take advantage of that freedom that we have in America and declare the ultimate freedom that people can have in a relationship with God through Jesus Christ. Freedom from the power of sin. Freedom to live a new life glorifying God. 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
5: With SRN News, I'm Rich Thomason in Washington. President Trump puts Iran on notice. He tells the UN General Assembly that he has a big decision to make.
6: Will a deal be made with Iran that lets them rebuild and create a far greater country than it ever was before? Maybe one of the greatest in the Middle East or even the world? Or do I annihilate the Islamic Republic?
5: Mr. Trump predicts an agreement will be made after the election. Today, Iran's president will address the General Assembly. Yesterday, American and Iranian bargainers held indirect talks for several hours. President Trump met with Ukrainian President Zelensky at the UN yesterday. Mr. Trump holding out hope for a deal to end the Russia-Ukraine war. Meanwhile, a senior NATO commander is issuing a fresh warning about Russia.
7: NATO's deputy commander in Europe's warning that Russian President Vladimir Putin's becoming increasingly reckless as his war in Ukraine drags on. Air Chief Marshal Sir John Stringer tells AP Putin's seeking to divide Western allies, while other European leaders warn Moscow's planning to test NATO's collective defense pact with bolder attacks that have already included sabotage and espionage. But Stringer also cautions NATO members need to be aware of a fevered environment and be careful in their response, because Putin would like to provoke the alliance into an overreaction. I'm Ben Thomas.
5: President Trump calls Cuba a failed state, predicting the communist regime will fall. Chinese President Xi is headed to Washington, due to arrive this evening for White House talks tomorrow. Artificial intelligence among the issues they'll discuss as the U.S. and China compete for global AI dominance. Wall Street, the Dow futures are up 22 points. This is SRN News. Finally, something Republicans and Democrats agree on.
8: A new poll from the Pew Research Center asks Americans about the freedoms guaranteed by the First Amendment. And as you might expect, members of the two parties differ widely in their concern about most of them. But on the question of whether or not they fear future restrictions on the freedom of religion, the numbers are very close. 41% of Democrats say they're very concerned, as are 37% of Republicans. Michael Harrington reporting.
5: Polls indicate that more and more Americans are using artificial intelligence to answer personal and spiritual questions. AI chatbots are being asked such things as, How do I cope with grief? Why does suffering occur? What kind of person should I become? And what gives meaning to life? Critics are warning that AI is entering territory properly occupied by clergy members, churches, and ministries. According to Pew Research, about 1 in 10 American adults now report using chatbots for emotional support or advice. Along with those 3 squares a day, a judge's ruling means that Texas prison inmates can look forward to something else.
9: The ruling was hailed as a major victory by advocates who have fought for years for air conditioning in prisons across the state, where summer heat routinely soars above 100 degrees Fahrenheit. U.S. District Judge Robert Pittman said in a 150-page order that the Texas Department of Criminal Justice must immediately begin developing a plan for the installations. He ruled that a lack of air conditioning violates the constitutional right to not be given cruel and unusual punishments. John Scott reporting.
5: As the U.S. and China race to dominate AI, Senator Bernie Sanders and Democrat Congressman Greg Kassar introducing legislation that would ban artificial superintelligence. It would pause development of advanced AI systems and would create a new Department of Artificial Intelligence. SRNNews.com.
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11: blessing weather. I'm Cody Jennings, and for meteorologist Mike Cox with a look at your forecast. Today, we do have a chance of rain showers. We'll have a high of 77 today. For tonight, showers and thunderstorms are likely. We'll see a low of 56. As we head into Thursday, showers begin to taper off. We'll have cloudy skies and a high of 74 Thursday. Thursday night, partly cloudy with a low of 52. For Friday, mostly sunny. We'll see a high on Friday of 74. 91.5, the
12: blessing. Thank you so much, Cody, filling in for Mike Cox today with the weather forecast. As we're here on this Wednesday, September 23rd, 2026, we're pushing into the 7 o'clock hour. This is Mark Ferguson, and I am glad to be spending part of my morning with you. Drive carefully on your way to work and school today. We're going to look in God's Word for our thought for the day. We're looking in the book 2 Corinthians chapter number 6. 2 Corinthians chapter number 6. And we're looking today at verse number 17. Wherefore come out from among them, and be ye separate, saith the Lord, and touch not the unclean thing, and I will receive you. Come out from among them, and be ye separate. That is a command of Scripture that goes contrary to human nature, if there ever was one. The whole idea is to be wanted. The whole idea is to blend in. The whole idea is to be with everybody else. It's not to separate yourself. That's human nature. But God's plan is for us to be separated unto Him, to be used according to His will and His plan and His purpose for our lives. And that is not something that is easily done. And some people, even Christians, will look at someone, for instance, that has been called of God to go to a foreign mission field, and they'll just say, I cannot understand how you can do that, or why you would do that, or what were you thinking? Yet God has separated that individual unto Himself to be used in the area that He so chose, and that person is being submissive to God's will and leadership. And so as we see here, the idea here was to come out from among the world, those that were wicked, those that were ungodly, those that were against the truth of the Lord Jesus Christ, separate from them. You don't want to be mingled together. You don't want to be pushed into an amalgamation of all kinds of different thoughts and theologies and things such as that, but instead separate yourself unto God, because we're separated unto His will and to His purpose for our lives. Come out from among them and be ye separate, saith the Lord. And that's our thought for today. Come out.

That's the group for him. The song is called Surrender. Coming up at 7:25, Zach will be here for Keys for Kids. We have some great kids' music on the way for you as well this morning. Now, Buddy Davis with an old classic gospel song, I Saw the Light.

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It is well with my soul. That's music from the group Avalon. That time of the morning is here for the young and the young at heart. We have the kids' music ready to go for you this morning, so I hope you're ready to do it. Let's sing.

0: Why do I have to pick up that trash? I didn't throw it there. It's not fair that I have to take care of it.
1: Now, wait a minute. I'm sure someone has had to pick up after you before, right? When you see trash on the ground, do you pick it up? I'm Zach with Keys for Kids. Have you ever been walking around and noticed a piece of trash lying on the ground and you think, I shouldn't have to pick that up. I wasn't the one that put it there. Well, that may be true, but you're not perfect either, and I'm sure someone has had to fix a mistake that you made before. It's kind of like what Jesus did for us. He died on the cross to fix our mistakes, and you just have to believe in him. Romans 6:23 says, "For the wages of sin is death, but the gift of God is eternal life through Jesus Christ our Lord." And now for our story. It's called Suffer the Consequences. Ian picked up a crumpled piece of paper from the ground and opened it up. It was a flyer advertising a sale at one of the local stores. He crumpled it back up and threw it on the ground. "Why did you do that?" Mom called to Ian from the porch. "It's nothing important," Ian said. "Besides, that's how I found it. Someone else left it there like that." He kicked the paper to the side of the sidewalk. "Ian, pick it up and throw it away, please. I know you're not the one who put it there in the first place, but we all need to do our share in keeping our neighborhood looking nice, even if that means picking up trash that belongs to someone else." Ian sighed and picked up the paper. "This is the second time this week I got stuck with the consequences for something someone else did," he said, thinking of the day before when his younger twin brothers were acting up at the park and Mom had taken them all home early. He threw the crumpled paper in the trash and sat down on the porch next to his mother. "I know it seems like you've been suffering the consequences for other people's behavior lately," said Mom. "But remember, there have been times when others have had to pick up your trash. In fact, I often pick up your candy wrappers around the house. And I seem to recall that the last time I had to take everyone home early from a fun outing was because of something you did. There's only one person who was completely innocent and suffered the consequences for those who were at fault. Do you know who that was?" Ian thought it over. "Was it Jesus?" Mom nodded. "Jesus never sinned, but he died on the cross to take the punishment for our sins.

0: He suffered the consequences we deserved so we could have eternal life with him. Ian kicked at a leaf that had blown onto the porch. I'm really glad he did that, he said. When I have to deal with the consequences of what other people do, I'll remember what Jesus did for me. Well, how about you? Have you suffered consequences for something someone else did? Even though you may not have done anything wrong then, you've done plenty of other wrong things. We're all sinners who deserve to suffer the consequences of our sin, which is eternal death or being separated from God forever. But Jesus died so we wouldn't have to. He suffered the consequences you deserve so you could have eternal life with him. To learn more about what it means to have eternal life with Jesus, get your parents' permission first, and then go to keysforkids.net/salvation. 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
3: Good morning, Mark. Today we'll see a chance of showers in the morning and early afternoon. We'll see a high of 77. Showers continue tonight. We'll have a low of 56. And for Thursday, showers will begin to taper off overnight. Mostly cloudy skies Thursday, high 74.

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That's the unmistakable voice of Steve Green with Unto Me. On today's edition of Turning Point, wealth, power, and prestige will never fulfill you. If you're a Christian, all you need is what you already have. In this message, Dr. Jeremiah walks through the opening verses of the book of Ephesians and reminds us that our true wealth, which we have in Christ Jesus, is what's most important. He's going to be looking at the first 14 verses of the book of Ephesians. Right now, we're going to continue with music from Maranatha, All Creatures of Our God and King.

0: Shalom, friends. Larry Stamm here with the Messianic Minute, Biblical Connections Through a Jewish Lens. Did you know Hanukkah is in the New Testament record? In John chapter 10, verses 22 through 25, we find Jesus at the temple during Hanukkah. Now, it was the Feast of Dedication in Jerusalem, and it was winter, and Jesus walked in the temple in Solomon's porch. Then the Jews surrounded him and said to him, "How long do you keep us in doubt? If you are the Christ, tell us plainly." Jesus answered them, "I told you, and you do not believe." The Feast of Dedication is Hanukkah. The Hebrew word Hanukkah literally means dedication. Jesus totally dedicated his life in fulfilling the Father's mission. May we as God's people wholly dedicate ourselves to the purposes of God. For more connections, visit our website at larrystamm.org or see our Larry Stamm Ministries Facebook page.
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0: Always glad to hear our friend Chuck Odom with so much to thank you for. It's our Wednesday get-together. It's prayer meeting night in most of our area churches. This is the 23rd day of September, 2026. I'm Mark Ferguson. Thank you so much for allowing me to spend time with you today. We're going to pause for our devotion from Unshackled.
1: September 23rd, cutting corners. We all enjoy a good life hack, don't we? Learning how to be more efficient with our daily lives. In work and school, we want to work smarter, not harder. But what if we treated our relationships like this? What if we gave the least amount needed for a friendship? Well, this is often what we end up doing with God. Living with our lives completely surrendered to Him is an overwhelming task, so we try to break it into smaller, bite-sized requirements. Until we find ourselves checking boxes, hoping God thinks we're fully invested. Today, we'll hear from a man who lived a compartmentalized life such as this. He's here to share with us his true story on this Unshackled Daily Devotional.
2: I was raised in a good family that went to church, so I dug my own holes I fell into later in life. My vices began in college, smoking, drinking, brawling. My third year, I dropped out, got a job, and carried on with my wild party life. I married a girl I'd gotten pregnant, but I neglected her and the baby, so my marriage failed. Financially strapped and depressed, I drank even harder and added drugs to my problems. There was another side to me, though. I was a volunteer fireman and medic, active in community service. I volunteered at charities and thought my good works would offset the bad stuff and get me into heaven. One day I helped a friend who had bacterial spinal meningitis, and 3 days later, I was dying of the same infection. My heart stopped in the ER. I needed a tracheotomy, and I lay in a coma for 14 days. When I came out of the coma, I was legally blind. I spent 12 months in physical therapy, but came home to spend Christmas with my mom, depressed and suicidal, stuck in a wheelchair. I was too afraid of hell to end my life, and cried out to God, pleading with Him to forgive me and to save me. God's love flowed over me like nothing I'd ever felt, and I knew Jesus was real. I shared my new faith with a nurse's aide who began reading the Bible to me, and then we went to church together. Today we're married with two children. I'm John Hassock, and I'm still a blind man in a wheelchair, but I share the love of Jesus through a prison ministry, a Bible study, and letters.
1: 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But as John discovered, when we give God our heart, each and every day, He provides the contentment and joy we have always been seeking. 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Are you trying to live an efficient Christianity? 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
3: SRN News, I'm Rich Thomason in Washington. Amid all of the hand-wringing over artificial intelligence, President Trump says he is not inclined to block something that he predicts will eclipse the world-changing industrial revolution. And House Speaker Mike Johnson says the president will be convening a meeting of tech executives soon.
4: We are summoning together the top leaders, the CEOs of the AI providers, okay, the ones that run the Frontier Labs and the others. And so all the big names that you know, I think within the next week, we will be together at the White House for an important meeting.
3: President Trump warns Iran that if it fails to agree to a deal with the U.S., the Islamic Republic could be wiped off the map. And Iran reportedly had a hand in the recent Houthi rebel blitz in the Mideast.
5: The lightning advance of Yemen's Houthi rebels down the Red Sea coast was aided by Iranian advisers on the front lines. That's according to people familiar with the offensive. Iran stepped up its aid to the Houthis ahead of the latest fighting, and field advisers helped with tactical maneuvers and intelligence. The intervention shows how Iran has built the Houthis into a major regional partner, able to open a new front in the wider war with the U.S. The rebels' biggest land grab in years, along with the closure of a key Saudi pipeline, strengthened their ability to choke off Saudi Arabia's oil exports, pushing up global prices and giving Iran greater leverage. I'm Charles Tillidesma.
3: The storm taking shape off the Carolinas is expected to develop into an early season nor'easter. Forecasters say it could impact the East Coast from the Jersey Shore to New England later this week. Polo has grown into one of the most powerful Pacific cyclones in decades, expected to skirt Mexico's southwestern coast as a major hurricane. The Dow futures down 87 points. NASDAQ futures off 75. This is SRN News. The Archbishop of Canterbury sparks controversy.
6: On this year's 25th anniversary of the 9/11 attacks, Sarah Mullally presented the Church of England's Hubert Walter Award for Reconciliation and Interfaith Cooperation to Hafiz Ashrafi, a Muslim cleric who has praised Osama bin Laden. When outrage ensued, the Archbishop withdrew the award a week later. Now thousands of Britons have signed a petition calling for Mullally to step down as the Church of England's leader and the head of the Worldwide Anglican Communion. Michael Harrington reporting.
3: Italian Prime Minister Giorgia Meloni plans to introduce legislation that would ban the wearing of burqas and niqabs in schools. The burqa is an all-covering dress worn by some Muslim women, while the niqab is a veil worn by the most conservative women, in which at most only the eyes show. The ban apparently would not apply to the hijab, the headscarf worn by many Muslim women. This is SRN News. Court documents show that Camp Mystic in Texas faces a criminal investigation.
7: And that could include manslaughter or negligent homicide charges in the deaths of 27 girls amid devastating flooding in Texas last year. In search warrant applications filed, investigators sought to obtain the electronic communications of the camp's owners, saying they could be evidence of manslaughter, negligent homicide, child abandonment, or other crimes. So far, no charges have been brought. One affidavit claims that Camp Mystic had inadequate emergency plans, failed to conduct emergency drills or training, and in some cabins, failed to have enough adult counselors. John Scott reporting.
3: President Trump began his U.N. visit yesterday by telling a CNN reporter, "You should not be here." CNN, one of the three outlets banned from the White House grounds, however, it was admitted to the U.N. as credentialed media. More details, SRNNews.com.
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9: 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Today, Dr. David Jeremiah turns to the book of Ephesians to shed light on the rich blessings God has abundantly given you. 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
10: And we thank you for joining us today. You know, you should keep this passage in front of you all the time so that when you're having a bad day, you can go look at it and remember, when everything is not exactly the way you want it to be down here, God has made provision for you that is amazing. And You know, your worst day is better than the best day most people ever have if you're a Christian. And we're going to find out more about that as we look at the book of Ephesians today. I'm so glad you decided to be with us as we finish out the month of September together. We've had a good time studying the book of Jonah. And now that that is finished, we have a few special messages to complete the month as we get ready for our October series, which is the featuring of our brand new book. I'm glad that you are a part of Turning Point because we get to share together the spiritual blessings that we're going to talk about here in Ephesians today. Hey, don't forget, you can still get the Jonah material, the study guide, the CDs, and all of the other material that goes with the book of Jonah. Go to davidjeremiah.org. There you will find it. You can order that for your own use, for your small groups or Sunday school, whatever you use to teach the Word of God. Here's some material organized for you to do that. And also, during the month of September, we have featured our calendar for the year 2027. The calendar is called The Light of the World. It's a beautifully, beautifully designed calendar to help you stay together in the new year. A Bible reading schedule, all the kinds of things that you want to have. It's a wall calendar. It's one of the most beautiful ones we've ever done, and it's yours for the asking for a gift of any size during the month of September. So don't forget to do that as this month is eking away from us. Here is part one of these 2 days of discussion of 8 spiritual blessings from Ephesians chapter 1. It was a dream come true for Roman Yorkov as a 35-year-old car salesman from Tula, Russia. Yorkov had his share of financial troubles, including a gambling habit. Like most people in his community, he was doing the best he could to get by. Then one day in May of 2020, Yurkov was surprised to see that 95 million rubles, approximately $1.3 million, had been deposited into his bank account. The deposit had come through his online bookie, which caused Yurkov to believe, or maybe hope, that this windfall was the result of some wager paying off in a big way. Still feeling somewhat skeptical, he called his bank. And to his surprise, employees there told him there were no issues with his account. The money was real and really was his. For Roman Yurkov, this unexpected turn of events represented an incredible blessing. And he set out about blessing himself in every way possible. On the night of May 31st and into the morning of June 1st, Yurkov made 200 separate transactions. Among the items he purchased on that spending spree were 4 separate apartments, a new iPhone, a BMW, and a Mercedes. I bought everything I wanted, he said, except the airplane. I didn't get around to that yet. Roman Yurkov's story does not have a happy ending. His bank later became aware of some discrepancies in its accounting. In November, Yurkov's account, which amazingly still held about $540,000, was blocked. The following month, he was arrested on charges of stealing from a bank. Despite continued protestations of his innocence, the court found Yurkov guilty of taking advantage of a malfunction in the bank's software, and they sentenced him to 6 years in prison. For Roman Yurkov, the dream turned into a nightmare because his hopes for the future relied on resources he did not possess and did not control. He relied on that which is inherently unreliable. Can I get a witness? Of course, he's not the only one. Our world is centered on the pursuit of what is temporary. That goes beyond wealth and finances. Society constantly pushes us to chase power and authority. Our culture is obsessed with fame and notoriety. Our communities convince us that the right relationships will eventually open the right doors and pathways to purpose and meaning. But power can be pulled away in a minute. Fame is fickle, and relationships founded on self-indulgence quickly go toxic. Worse yet, even if we today, were to exert ourselves for decades and seriously hold on to everything that we attain,
11: basic? Yeah, it's
10: our
11: basic
10: money,
11: and
10: our
11: often
10: reputation,
11: misunderstood.
10: Our connections.
11: A lot of people think they're going to heaven that are not going to heaven because they don't understand the message of salvation.
10: Before, the last time I looked,
11: we're going to talk about it today and again on Monday and try to sort out some of the issues involved in this cardinal truth of the Christian faith.
10: We will lose it when life comes to an end.
11: We are finishing up a month that began with the study of the book of Jonah, and I just want to remind you that the Jonah resources are still available from davidjeremiah.org.
12: The blessings described in the book of Ephesians are already yours.
11: Plus,
12: they've already been deposited into the bank in heaven.
11: I say that because I believe this is a great series.
12: There will be no accounting errors or reassignments. As we walk through the opening verses of Ephesians together, I want to remind you and me about our true wealth, what we really have as followers of Christ, an inheritance that is not vulnerable to the fluctuations of the stock market, not touched by inflation. It cannot be lost through corruption and greed at the top. In other words, your blessings, my blessings as a believer in Jesus Christ are secure. They are all ready for us to use, even today and even right at this moment. Those resources are enough to cover all your past debts, to meet all your present liabilities, and provide for all of your future needs. The book of Ephesians is all about the blessing of God on our lives. It's also about our behavior. In fact, the book is easy to outline around those two themes. The first chapters are about what we believe, and the second chapters are about how we behave. How many of you know how you behave depends on what you believe? And Ephesians just lays that out for us. Chapters 1 through 3, here's what you believe. Chapters 4 and following, here's how you behave. Paul is telling us that our behavior is grounded in God's blessing, and that is why I have titled this series of messages, Belief That Behaves. This passage of scripture that we're going to study today is truly an interesting one. It is the longest sentence in the Bible. If you read it in the Greek language, there are no periods. From the beginning of verse 3 all the way to the end of verse 14. I know that's true because when I was in seminary in Greek class, I had to diagram these verses. And the diagram ran off the first page and onto a second page. And everything modifies everything else, and the whole sentence just keeps going and going and going. It's amazing. I used to wonder why Paul would include such a long sentence in his epistle. But I think I understand it now. I think Paul started dictating to the Ephesians about all the blessings God has for us, and he got so excited he couldn't even take a breath. He just kept going, one right after the other, until he exhausted everything he had to say, and then he quit. He started with the blessings connected to eternity past and carried them all the way through our present lives. And then he ended up in eternity future. As a result, this list of gifts is sequential. Everyone reinforces the one that came before and introduces the one that comes after. It's truly an amazing paragraph in the Bible. I want to follow Paul's example in this message. There's so much packed into these verses that I could write a book about them. I could preach a message on every little phrase. But if I did that, I would lose the essence of what Paul wants. He went through these one after the other like staccato, and I'm going to try to do that the same. So put on your listening ears. We're going to move. So here's the whirlwind tour through some of the gifts we've received from our good and gracious Father in heaven. First of all, in Ephesians 1:4, we are told that we are chosen. Paul begins the Bible's longest sentence by telling every person who has accepted the free gift of salvation through Jesus Christ that we have been chosen. Notice what it says in verse 4. Just as God chose us in him before the foundation of the world, that we should be holy and without blame before him in love. The Bible tells us that God is love, and love cannot live alone. Love needs others. And so God determined to bring to himself a group of people that he would choose to come and spend eternity with him. And scripture says he chose these people for himself before the world ever began. Now, I know I'm treading on some very controversial territory here. When I write about being chosen, maybe you've heard the word election and it's stuck in your throat. What does it mean when it says Almighty God chose us before the foundation of the world? Well, I've studied this carefully in the Greek language and in all the commentaries, and I figured it out. Are you ready to hear what it means? It means God has chosen us. That's what it means. Whether we like it or not, whether we can understand it or not, the Word of God says that before there was a world, before you and I existed, before there was anything in the heart of Almighty God, he had thoughts about us. He pictured our faces. He understood our hearts. He fashioned the ins and outs of our minds. And then, knowing everything about who you would be and what you would become, if you're a Christian, he chose you. You say, well, How did I get chosen and somebody else didn't? I'll never be able to comprehend that. Truth is a mystery that I cannot explain, but it is still truth and it is still God's word. Now, please don't get arrogant about this if you feel chosen, because it's really nothing to do with you at all. You didn't get chosen because you're handsome or because you're pretty, because you have a great intellect, your IQ is higher than others, or even because you're a good moral person. God chose you and me because of Jesus Christ. Our choice has nothing to do with who we are and everything to do with who he is. The Bible says it. We can't contradict it. I'm unfaithful to you if I don't teach it. Whatever you might think about this truth, Almighty God has chosen you. And you should be able to say with humility, thank you, Lord, for choosing me before the foundation of the world. Then we're adopted. Verse 5, the second blessing Paul revealed to us is that not only are we chosen, but we are also adopted. Verse 5 says, having predestined to us to adoption as sons of Jesus Christ to himself, according to the good pleasure of his will. And there's another one of those dangerous words, predestined. You probably heard of that word before. Paul doesn't use that word in the way many people use it today. He was not saying that in eternity past, God predestined the entire outcome of your life so that you don't have free will and don't have the ability to make any real choices. No, the word predestined just means to set boundaries around something so that it stays on a certain course. Here's what the Bible says. God chose you in eternity past, and then he predestined or predetermined in his sovereignty that you would be adopted as a son or daughter in his household. This is a critical truth because adoption in the ancient world was way different than it is now. We have an adopted child, and we've been through the adoption process, and we know what that's all about. But in Paul's day, children didn't really have any legal rights or status until they reached a certain age. Till they became mature. And when that time came, the child would be brought forth and officially recognized as an adult, which meant they were granted all the rights and all the privileges they deserved as an adult within that family. So what God communicated through this passage of Scripture is that when he chose us in the past, he determined that we should be adopted into his family as mature sons and mature daughters. We would have all the rights and privileges associated with a member of his family. That's news, of course, but here is the really astounding thing. The Bible says that because we have been adopted as mature sons and daughters in the family of God, we have the same status with Almighty God as Jesus Christ. We are co-heirs with him, the Bible says, which means everything Christ has with the Father, we have with the Father. Try to let that reality sink in for a moment. You have been chosen by God. You have been blessed not just with inclusion in his household, but full adoption as a son or daughter. You are legally and spiritually a child of God. And then Paul says, and this one I like about as much as any of them, we are accepted. I recently came across a video featuring a young man named Kurt Kinley from Normal, Illinois. At the time of filming, Kurt was 20 years old and working two jobs. He also had Down syndrome. And the video captured the moment that Kurt opened an acceptance letter from a local community college. As he takes the letter out of the envelope, you can see the anticipation on his face, as well as the fear. His head swivels from side to side as he reads the first few sentences, and then he raises his arms in triumph and says, "I'm in! I've been accepted!" Kurt's laughter and shouts of joy are quickly drowned out by his family and friends gathered around him. And after a moment of filming, he literally bounces with joy. His mom asks him to read the letter out loud. He started to do that. He stands with his father and he dutifully reads the first sentence. And here's what the sentence said. "We are pleased to inform you that you have been accepted." And he couldn't go any further. He just fell apart. Oh, what it means to be accepted. Oh, and college is important. But to be accepted in life. As you look around the world today, men and women, what you see is Kurt Kinley's not the only person looking for acceptance. That's the case for all of us, acceptance from our parents. I've heard so many stories from guys who grew up in my generation who never really ever felt accepted by their father. And they say, well, that was a different generation. Fathers back then didn't communicate very much. They just sort of were stoic, you know. I hope you didn't have a stoic father. And if you are a father, don't be a stoic father. Sometimes acceptance from our friends, we live in a culture right now where the internet rules and so many kids are getting off the track because they don't feel accepted, and they go to the internet and they try to find acceptance there and they don't find it. And if they're not careful, they get on the wrong side of somebody and then they get bullied on the internet and sometimes destroyed. More suicides happening in that age group than we have ever had in the history of our country because of the lack of being accepted. Acceptance from the world. Acceptance where you work. It now includes the shadowy specter of social media, and then there's acceptance from God. How do I know that God has accepted me? Those of us who have chosen to follow Jesus can rest assured on that last count. As Paul makes clear in verses 5 and 6, we have already been accepted by our Heavenly Father, having predestined us to adoption by sons by Jesus Christ to himself, according to his good pleasure, to the praise and glory of his grace, by which he has made us accepted in the beloved. Notice the word beloved. It's a term that refers to Jesus Christ. There are three times in Scripture where heaven opens and Almighty God looks down on his Son and says, "This is my beloved Son in whom I am well pleased." Paul was teaching you and me, who are chosen and adopted, that we have also been accepted, and because of Jesus Christ, we belong to his family in the same way that Jesus Christ belongs to his family. Don't you love that gift? Isn't that a blessing worth treasuring? Almighty God accepts you in the same way he accepts his own son, his beloved son, Jesus Christ. So when you're having that moment of concern, and maybe sometimes it's a little bit of self-pity too, and you wonder, does anybody accept me? Do I belong to anybody? Does anybody care? Let me ask you to go back and read this again. Underline it with your pen. Almighty God has accepted you. Listen to me. If you've been accepted by the highest source and power in the universe, you have flat out been accepted. And you belong to God. And you don't have to walk around wondering, do I fit and do I measure up? You measure up with God because he uses the measuring stick of Jesus Christ. And when he looks to measure you, he measures Jesus Christ in your place. And Jesus Christ always measures up. We are chosen. We are adopted. We are accepted. And then the Bible says we're redeemed. Look at the next verse in the longest sentence in the Bible. In whom we have redemption through his blood, the forgiveness of sins according to the riches of his grace. Now, that's a word we hear a lot in church, and I'm glad to get off those other more distinguishing terms and talk about redemption. What is that? What does it mean to be redeemed? Well, in the Greek language, Paul used to write this letter, to redeem something meant to buy it back and cause it to be set free. We think of redemption primarily as a theological concept, but it carried more of a financial association in the ancient world. My wife, Don, and I have had the privilege of traveling around the country a lot. Some years back, we stopped in a southern city and stayed at a hotel. While we were checking in, the concierge said to us, "Be sure you go and see the marketplace." I said, "Why is that so important? I mean, after all, if you're married to my wife, you've been to a lot of marketplaces, right?" I'll never forget his answer. He said, "Just about a block from this hotel is one of the old slave markets they used to use to sell and buy slaves. But they've turned it into a kind of flea market. And you ought to go down there and see it." Well, we did. We went down, and I have to tell you, I had the eeriest feeling while we were there. I was walking through a place that represented one of the worst moments in the history of our nation. A period in which men and women created in the image of Almighty God were bought and sold like pieces of property. Just like the various goods being marketed and purchased at that flea market today. It's a terrible thought, a terrible image. But I want you to keep that image in mind as you read Romans 6, 17 and 18. "But God be thanked that though you were slaves of sin, yet you obeyed from the heart that form of doctrine to which you were delivered. And having been set free from sin, you became slaves of righteousness. What a wonderful text that is. The Bible says that you and I used to be slaves on the slave market of sin. What does that mean? Before you come to Christ, it's impossible for you not to sin. I mean, you still sin after you become a Christian, but it doesn't have to be that way. But before you have a power within you to help you not to do sinful things, you're a slave to it. You say, well, I'm a good person. But you know, the Bible doesn't look at it that way. The Bible looks at it not only by what you do, but the motives you have by doing it. What is your purpose? Before you become a Christian, you don't have the ability not to sin. So you become kind of like a slave. You're caught up in the slave market of sin. But one day, Almighty God came down to buy us back. Did you know what he used for collateral? He used his own son, Jesus Christ, and his precious blood. He bought us by the precious blood of Christ off of the slave market.

0: We are adopted, we are accepted, we are redeemed. And then it says, we are enlightened, verses 8 and 9. This is kind of a wordy text, but we won't get too much into it. Let's read it. Which he made to abound toward us all in wisdom and prudence, having made known to us the mystery of his will, according to his good pleasure, which he purposed in himself. Now, there's two phrases here that I want you to notice. First, God's riches and grace abound toward us in these ways, through wisdom and prudence. When we become Christians, God gives us a certain kind of wisdom and prudence. And then God makes known to us the mystery of his will. This goes back to the idea that before you become a Christian, you can't understand God. You can't understand godly things. You just wonder, what is that all about? What are those crazy people doing that think that? Well, let me give you a verse of scripture that explains it. 1 Corinthians 2:14 says, but the natural man does not receive the things of the Spirit of God, for they are foolishness to him. He cannot know them because they are spiritually discerned. What Paul is saying is that before you become a Christian, you can't understand. I've had so many people that I've talked to over the years, telling them about my faith in Jesus Christ and leading them to a relationship with Christ. And they say something like this. One guy once told me, you know, I used to try to read that Bible you have, and it never made any sense. And he said, then I accepted Christ, and in the meantime, somebody rewrote the Bible. And what he meant was that now that he had the Holy Spirit in his heart, he began to understand the Bible. We can't understand spiritual things in the natural. We need the spiritual. And the Bible says that when you become a Christian, what happens is that you become capable of understanding the mysteries of God. There's a verse in John. Basically, it says this. If you want to know God's will as a Christian, you can know it. And that's a promise of God. And, you know, when people tell me they read the Bible and don't understand it, first question I want to ask them is, have you accepted Christ? Because if you're not a Christian, the Bible can often seem unknowable. When you become a Christian, God gives you this wonderful interpreter called the Holy Spirit, who helps you understand what the Bible says, what it means, and what it means to you. More spiritual blessings from Ephesians 1 tomorrow. I hope you'll join us then. In the meantime, don't forget that Turning Point is conducting its annual conference cruise to the Caribbean, December the 26th through January the 2nd. And we'll be visiting Grand Turk, San Juan, St. Thomas, Half Moon Cay. Michael Sanchez will be with us, along with Uriel Vega and many other guests. We hope you'll come and join us. 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
3: 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You'd love a morning where you could sleep in and wake up in a leisurely way, just as the sun is peeking over the horizon. But instead, it's usually waking up at full throttle and getting the family's lunches made and out the door before you're late for work. 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I mean, those little deers. 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
1: And now here's National Right to Life President Carol Tobias with today's pro-life perspective.
2: I've spent the last few days talking about assisted suicide. The ethical cost is heavy. Medicine is meant to heal and to protect. But now clinicians administer poison that burns veins, or they prescribe pills that leave patients gasping for breath. Paralytics may keep the body still, but they cannot silence the reality that a patient may be dying in fear or pain, and the medical profession loses its foundation of trust. Patients deserve dignity, but dignity cannot be found in vomiting, seizures, or in days of slow, agonizing decline hidden under a chemical shroud of paralysis. This is not care. Genuine compassion means standing with those who suffer, offering treatment, presence, and hope. True dignity lies not in hiding agony with a paralytic, but in never abandoning those who feel they have nothing left to live for.
1: This has been Pro-Life Perspective from National Right to Life at nrlc.org.
3: 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Hear about Christians who have the spiritual gift of giving. That message is on the way in just a moment. Now we say good morning to Cody Jennings. He's filling in for Mike Cox with a look at our midweek forecast.
4: 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Rain showers possible. Today, we'll see a high of 77. Tonight, showers and thunderstorms likely. We'll have a low of 56 tonight. For Thursday, showers will taper off overnight into Thursday morning. Mostly cloudy, high 74. And Thursday night, partly cloudy with a low of 52.
5: There are people who are in need, who have needs, and God impresses your heart to say something to them, to give them something, to go see them, to express some form of love to them. Don't make excuses. Just be obedient to God. He would not impress your heart to do something if there were not a need. He would not impress your heart to do something, to go, to be, to give, if God didn't have in mind something specific he wanted to accomplish.
6: The subject of giving makes many Christians stiffen with resistance. But for others, it's something that brings great joy. If you find fulfillment in meeting the needs of others, then you may have the gift of giving. Today on In Touch, the teaching ministry of Dr. Charles Stanley will learn about this spiritual gift as we continue our series, Living in the Power of the Holy Spirit.
5: Each believer has a motivational gift. That is the thing that gives you the most sense of confidence when you operate out of that gift. You'll have the greatest sense of fruitfulness, being more productive that way, greatest sense of contentment because you're operating and working out of that particular gift. Now, a person can have any one of the seven gifts that he mentions and do well at whatever vocation God calls you. For example, a person can have the gift of service and be an excellent administrator. A person can have the gift of mercy, for example, be an excellent leader. So it doesn't mean that just because you don't have that particular specific gift doesn't mean you can't do well at what you do. The issue is not what your calling or what your profession, but the issue is, do you know what that spiritual gift is? You will operate out of that. And so when it comes to the gift of giving, what does he mean when he speaks of the gift of giving? Let's look at the characteristics and you ask yourself the question, well, certainly I don't have the gift of giving because I'm not wealthy. It has nothing to do with being wealthy. You could have the gift of giving and being wealthy. You could have the gift of giving and not be wealthy. So it's not so much how much you have, but your attitude about it and what you do, how resourceful. resourceful you are and how you take care of those resources. So what's one of the first characteristics? One of the first characteristics is this, and that is a person who has the gift of giving is able to see resources. They're able to identify things that oftentimes people overlook. And so that person is able to make wise purchases, wise use of their money in order to have money to give for the Lord's work. And whereas someone would say, well, I just don't have anything to give, the person with the gift of giving, they're able to see, well, if I use this wisely, if I expend my resources wisely here, if I don't purchase that at this time, I'll have more to give to the Lord's work. And so they're able to plan ahead. That's why they have resources to give, because they're very careful with their money. A second characteristic of this person is simply this, and that is they desire when they give to feel a part of the work. The person with the gift of giving isn't somebody who just sort of gives with no relationship. They, first of all, give themselves. They have to see that they're involved in that work. For example, whether it's some other ministry or whether it's a church or whatever it might be, they want to be involved themselves. Their heart's got to be in it. They just don't give it out there and spread it out and have no relationship. They want to be involved. They want to feel like they're a part of it. They want to feel like that they're making a contribution to the Lord's work. And so their heart goes before their money. And oftentimes that person needs assurance in their heart. They need assurance that their decision is a decision that God has enabled them to make, not just giving it, but they want to be certain that God has led them to give, because their heart is there, not just their money. A third characteristic that's so evident in them, and that's this: they desire to give high quality things. For example, the person with the gift of giving isn't going to find the cheapest thing they can find to give you a gift. But they're going to buy something that is of the quality that they can be proud that they gave it, not that they want credit. And also, they want to give the kind of gift that has a lasting value to it. They don't buy trinkets and junk. They want to buy something that has a lasting value that will be meaningful to you because it was meaningful to them to purchase it. And, of course, there's also the characteristic that they hope that their gift is an answer to prayer. The person with the gift of giving is very careful. And so they hope that somehow that they have discovered a need. And without you even mentioning it, that they are able to meet that need. And they get the greatest pleasure in recognizing the fact and realizing that they, without being told, have given to meet a need that God impressed them to give. The person with the gift of giving lives with a sensitivity. They live with a sensitivity of what is God saying? How does God want me to handle this? And the greatest sense of satisfaction that they get is simply this. They gave not knowing what the particular need was, or didn't know it when they knew that they wanted to give, and then find out that what they gave was a specific answer to prayer. Now, so when it comes to our relationship to money, and money can corrupt people as well as also crown them with many blessings. It depends on your attitude toward it and how you handle it. And so the person with the gift of giving is very careful. They want to be sure that God has told them to give it. And that's a very wise thing, because people can just squander God's money and on the basis of being generous or giving to others, when sometimes that's the motive's wrong. When you're giving to be recognized and giving to get thanks and giving to be seen and giving to be heard and all the rest, as the scripture says, he says, you know what? And Matthew is the one who said it. He said, you already have your reward. We give because we love him. We give because he's told us to do this and to speak to that person or to give to them. The person with the gift of giving, very careful, and what brings them the greatest satisfaction is they gave and discovered there was a need. God spoke to my heart and I obeyed God. Now, this person also has a desire to give secretly, and that is, they love giving without telling anybody. And you know what? One of the reasons the person with the gift of giving just keeps on giving is because as they keep on giving, not asking for anything in return, not looking for recognition, what does God do? God honors that. But giving secretly, the person who has the gift of giving, they take great delight in doing that because, as we said, first of all, they want to meet needs for the Lord's work. They're not looking for credit, not looking for recognition, but they're looking to be involved in the work. Because you see, the person in the gift of giving is not interested in getting rewards here and now. They're interested in future rewards, and so they can give generously, they can give however God requires them to give, and know in their heart that one of these days at the judgment, they'll be rewarded accordingly. And then, of course, the person with the gift of giving prefers to give without appeals. Now, there was a time, for example, on television when many people were asking for money, and here's what they'd say. And I can remember this. If you don't give to this ministry, if you don't send it in today, we're going to be off the air next week. If you don't give now, we're going to be gone. And my feeling was, be gone. And here's the reason. If God wants you on, he'll keep you on. You don't have to browbeat people to give. If it's the Lord's work, then listen, imagine Almighty God not providing for Almighty God's work. So we trust God. There are times when you make the need known in a very wise way. But when you start pressuring people to give, the person with the gift of giving may have tons of money to give, but you know what? They just start backing off. They don't like pressured appeals. Well, the truth is, none of us do. The person with the gift of giving, if you want to turn them off, turn up the pressure, you turn them off. Because that's the way they think. That's how they're wired for God. Just like the prophet's wired a certain way, the teacher's wired a certain way, the exhorter, everybody is wired a certain way. And so the person with the gift of giving, very careful what they do with their finances. They're not being tight. They're not being stingy. It's just the fact that they choose because they understand the value and the power of financial resources. Then, of course, there is the concern that giving corrupts. The person with the gift of giving also has an understanding that money can corrupt. Now, money is neither good nor bad. It's simply a tool. You would not say this hammer is good or bad if it's made correctly. It's just a tool. Money is a tool. And listen carefully. Money can corrupt. And you look at the people, for example, who win the lottery. How many of them are disciplined? How many of them are broke? Within a few years, why? Because they didn't know how to handle money to begin with, they don't know how to handle it today, and it doesn't last. And the scripture tells us and warns us that it's like a bird with wings, it can leave you very fast. You can lose it a whole lot easier than you worked for it and made it. And so the person with the gift of giving, very sensitive to those things, and very sensitive and realize that you cannot be undisciplined with money. And when I say floating through the malls, for example, I simply mean that a lot of people, simply this, they're not disciplined with their finances. They somehow never stop to think, if I go shopping, should I ask God about whether I should buy this or not? And here's what happens. They ask the wrong question. The wrong question is this. The wrong question is, if I buy this, how much will I have left? That's not the right question. The right question is this the wisest thing to do? Because you can always rationalize, well, if I buy this, let's see, maybe I may have to scrunch a little bit, but I think I'll make it. Why are Americans in debt? Lack of discipline. Lack of discipline. We don't have to have everything we see. We don't have to have the most expensive. There are some people who shop at the most expensive places. You know why? Not because they can afford it, but they love to talk about where they went shopping. Why pay twice the price of something equal in value so you can boast of it? Poor handling of your resources. Person with the gift of giving, they're going to ask the right question. Is this the wisest thing I can do? Is this the wisest way for me to handle? Am I getting the best value for my money? And oftentimes, people do not. They ask the question, what do I have left? God holds us responsible for the way we spend all of our money. Let me ask you a question. Wouldn't you really rather have what God would provide for you with freedom, financial freedom? You don't owe anybody anything? Wouldn't you rather be financially free than to have all the stuff that's not needed, not necessary? And the truth is, listen, one of the characteristics of that person is contentment. Personal gift of giving who is walking in the Spirit, they're contented. And if God wants to add something, or if he says you can have this or you can do this, here's what you'll discover. Watch this. God will give you much more than you expect, anticipate, or deserve if you let him do it in his timing, in his way. But if you go out there and get yourself in debt, you know what happens? Oftentimes, God would provide for people what they get in debt buying because they don't give him time to provide it in his way. You say, well, now, God would never do so and so. How do you know he wouldn't? And I think it must grieve the heart of God when he sees a person going out and purchasing something that he already knows he's lining up somebody over here to give them that very thing. You say, well, now, God wouldn't give me that. You don't know that. Well, I don't think I deserve that. Well, that's not the issue. The issue is this. Is God trying to teach you something? Does he want to show you how awesome he is? Does he want to show you how great he is, how good and loving and kind he is? Just give him the opportunity. And sometimes we don't. Most people don't. And so they get themselves in debt, and then they wonder why they're having a hard time and what's God up to in their life. Now, that person also, listen, is very thrifty in what they purchase, not just what they think about other people. Very thrifty. Now, the result of that is this, that sometimes that person, in realizing what it took for them to make what they have, and most people who have an abundance worked hard. Most people who have an abundance, they worked hard, they saved, they tried to be disciplined in the things that God wanted them to have. And so what they have because they have practiced some very simple principles. So the person with the gift of giving, they understand the value of money, how it can corrupt you, listen, think about this. Anything that enslaves you is not good. And so any conduct that you and I have, any way we live that puts us in any form of slavery is not good, because he said, listen, he came to set us free, free in every aspect of our life. We all agree that any form of slavery is wrong, that God wants us free to obey him. Then, of course, there is the whole issue of giving to motivate others to give. Sometimes the person who gives, and all of us are giving, and there's nothing wrong with sharing with someone else, not so much how much you give, but you might say, you know what, God impressed my heart to give so-and-so, and I didn't. Let me tell you what he did. You see, what happens is we have wonderful testimonies of what happens in our lives when we give, especially, and the person with the gift of giving, they love to give sacrificially because they see God at work. And you see, a person maybe who has plenty or certainly more than they need, for them to give sacrificially, sometimes it's hard because they have to ask, well, what's sacrificial? Because the more I give, the more I receive. And so they don't even feel the sacrifice, but they love the idea of giving to the point that they recognize, well, listen, at least I've sacrificed something here. So sometimes a sacrificial give isn't so much the fact that we give when there's so much plenty, but the fact that we sacrifice something else. And the person with the gift of giving understands that, that there is blessing when we put the Lord first and obey him in whatever he may require of us. And then, of course, they're able to see financial resources and other people overlook. If I challenge you today, not putting pressure, challenge you to give more than financially, you say, well, you know, there's no way I could give that much. But here's what the gift of giving says. Well, I don't have that much cash, but what else do I have? What would happen in your house if you went in your basement, in your closets, in your attic, things that you haven't looked at in years, things you have not used, dresses or trousers or suits you've not worn, you said, I'm going to collect everything in my house that I'm not using, and I'm going to see what happens. You may be surprised at how much money you have invested in stuff or things that you don't use, that you don't use them anymore. Let me ask you a question. How many of you ladies have pushed dresses back in the cupboard? You don't ever wear them anymore. You wouldn't give them away, but you don't wear them anymore. How many of us have suits we don't wear anymore, or trousers or shirts or whatever it might be, or shoes? But how many of them do you really use? So listen, the person with the gift of giving, you know what they do? They see resources. Other people say, well, you know what? I just don't have the money. Well, look around. And the reason I know that's true is because on one occasion we were raising money and asking people to make sacrificial gifts. You'd be surprised what people came up with. They had yard sales, garage sales. They looked at their jewelry. They gave jewelry. They looked at other things they have. They sold all kinds of stuff. I mean, hundreds of thousands of dollars worth of stuff that was not being used. They cashed it in, sold it in some fashion, gave it to the Lord's work. So the person with the gift of giving, they see these resources that oftentimes are overlooked. And then, of course, the person with the gift of giving, oftentimes, before they give, they will confirm it with their husband or wife. And let's say that God challenges you as a husband to give so much money to whatever, to whomever. Personal gift of giving doesn't give just off the cuff. They want confirmation. And so the man's going to say to his wife, let me tell you what I'm thinking. Why don't we pray and ask God to show us both so that we'll both know that we're doing the right thing? And there's a great sense of security because, you see, the personal gift of giving wants, desires to protect what God has given them, not that they're not going to give it, they want confirmation. Now there's a greater sense of security. She and I both prayed about it. He and I both prayed about it. Here's what we believe God wants us to do, and they give in that fashion. So somebody says, well, I'm not rich. Will this make me wealthy? Let me tell you why it will. He said, well, that's what I've been waiting for you to tell us. I've been waiting the whole message to find out how this make me wealthy. Tell you, make you wealthy. You'll have a fantastic relationship to Jesus Christ because you're bringing your life under discipline and you're being obedient to Him. That is the greatest form of wealth possible. Now you say, well, I had something more in mind like dollar marks. Well, let's put it this way. Here's what he says. Given it shall be given to you. And it's to be given to you the way God gives, and that's a full measure. The personal gift of giving has a wonderful opportunity, but a great sense of responsibility and accountability. And I would simply say this, learn, first of all, the principle of discipline. I do what is right, what is wise, what is best, and then I watch God operate, and you'll see what happens. You may be surprised at how much money you save in one given week by watching carefully how much you spend, what you spend it on, how much you give, and how much you listen to God before you part with your resources you had to work for, and God in His grace gave you the strength to do it. You may find out that you are more wealthy than you thought. And you may find out with a little practice of discipline that God will multiply your resources. And you may find out as you operate on discipline, He will set you free of debt. And you thought it could never happen. That's my prayer for you.
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6: 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We need to pay attention to the little things because they often make a big difference. 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
5: You go out and leave your lights on, and they burn all day long while you're gone. You know what you just did? You just took money God gave you and gave it to the power company. Because you didn't use it. Nobody's there. Nobody's reading. Nobody needs any lights. So what would happen if we left all the lights on in these buildings all day long, all week long? We would be wasting hundreds of thousands of dollars. And so somebody says, well, if I leave the lights on in one room, what difference is that going to make? Now, I'm not saying you shouldn't leave a nightlight on or something like that, but I'm just talking about just walking out, leaving lights here and leaving lights there. People say, my kids did this, walk out and leave the lights on. What about the parents? Did you teach them to do that? And so if you grew up when there wasn't very much money and every penny counted, you know what you did? You walked out of the room and you cut the lights off. And so just because now you have plenty or have enough, you just leave them on and give it to somebody else. And so it doesn't take but a few mistakes like that. And you know what happens? Over a period of a year, you have just given away money and you have absolutely nothing to show for it.
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3: 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He has a seat reserved for you. Have your Bible and turn to the book of Job to hear the message this morning. Following that, it's Southwest Radio Church, another great program in store for you today. 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

Now we continue reading from the Bible, Hebrews 12:14. Pursue peace with all men, and the sanctification without which no one will see the Lord. See to it that no one comes short of the grace of God, that no root of bitterness springing up causes trouble, and by it many be defiled. That there be no immoral or godless person like Esau, who sold his own birthright for a single meal. For you know that even afterwards, when he desired to inherit the blessing, he was rejected, for he found no place for repentance, though he sought for it with tears. For you have not come to a mountain that can be touched, and to a blazing fire, and to darkness, and gloom, and whirlwind, and to the blast of a trumpet, and the sound of words, which sound was such that those who heard begged that no further word be spoken to them. For they could not bear the command, if even a beast touches the mountain, it will be stoned. And so terrible was the sight that Moses said, I am full of fear and trembling. But you have come to Mount Zion, and to the city of the living God, the heavenly Jerusalem, and to myriads of angels, to the general assembly and church of the firstborn who are enrolled in heaven, and to God, the judge of all, and to the spirits of the righteous made perfect, and to Jesus, the mediator of a new covenant, and to the sprinkled blood, which speaks better than the blood of Abel.

0: Hebrews 12:25. See to it that you do not refuse him who is speaking. For if those did not escape when they refused him who warned them on earth, much less will we escape who turn away from him who warns from heaven. And his voice shook the earth then, but now he has promised, saying, yet once more I will shake not only the earth, but also the heaven. This expression, yet once more, denotes the removing of those things which can be shaken, as of created things, so that those things which cannot be shaken may remain. Therefore, since we receive a kingdom which cannot be shaken, let us show gratitude, by which we may offer to God an acceptable service with reverence and awe, for our God is a consuming fire. For more info about this ministry, our website is the-word.info. 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
1: Welcome to the Bible Class. We're continuing with our study in the book of Job. We're at chapter 32. We've heard from Eliphaz, Bildad, and Zophar with their speeches that seem never to end. We've heard from Job and his response, reply, counter, and concern. And now we're going to add a fourth voice of the comforters. Apparently, these three that spoke were not the only ones in attendance around the rubble and around the fire with the broken pottery and everything else as they sat around in dust and ashes and commiserated with Job. Apparently, there was a group of people. Including this youngster who's going to start speaking in chapter 32. So these three men ceased to answer Job because he was righteous in his own eyes. Then was kindled the wrath of Elihu, the son of Barachel the Buzite of the kindred of Ram. Against Job was his wrath kindled because he justified himself rather than God. Also against his three friends was his wrath kindled because they found no answer and yet had condemned Job. And we have it set up fairly well. He was a descendant of Buz or Booz, depending on how you wish to pronounce it. This fellow Booz was a nephew of Abraham. You can find that in Genesis chapter 22, verse 21. So Elihu can't keep himself from responding, reacting, charging, and speaking. Apparently, he's witnessed this entire confrontation between Job and the three guys. He had kept from speaking because he was younger. We'll see that in verse 6. The older men had failed to convince Job. He felt compelled to speak. Now Elihu had waited till Job had spoken because they were elder than he. When Elihu saw there was no answer in the mouth of these three men, then his wrath was kindled, and Elihu the son of Barachel the Buzite answered and said, I am young, and ye are very old. Wherefore I was afraid, and durst not show you mine opinion. I said, days should speak, and multitude of years should teach wisdom. But there is a spirit in man, and the inspiration of the Almighty giveth them understanding. Great men are not always wise. And speaking of great, that's great in age. Or old men are not always wise. Neither do the aged understand judgment. Therefore I said, hearken to me, I will also show mine opinion. Behold, I waited for your words. I gave ear to your reasons while you searched out what to say. Yea, I attended unto you, and behold, there was none of you that convinced Job or that answered his words. Lest ye should say, we have found out wisdom, God thrusteth him down, not man. Now he hath not directed his words against me, neither will I answer him with your speeches. They were amazed. They answered no more. They left off speaking. Now you see, this impertinence by this youngster, Elihu, causes these older guys to be quiet. And they are listening to what he has to say. They are somewhat dismayed. Amazed is the word used here. They refused to speak any further because they were going to hear what this youngster had to say. Notice, he says here, there's a spirit in man, verse 8, and the inspiration of the Almighty giveth them understanding. Now, he's a man like Job. His presence will not overpower Job with terror. He will not be so great that Job will not listen to him. He's a youngster, and so he represents Job's position quite accurately. He rebukes Job for charging God with hostility toward him, lest ye should say, we have found out wisdom, God thrusteth him down, not man. And then in verses 14 and following, this youngster Elihu presents that God speaks to men through dreams and visions. He speaks through pain. He speaks through angels, he says. And so we read there in verse 16, when I had waited, for they spake not, but stood still and answered no more, I said, I will answer also my part. I also will show mine opinions, for I am full of matter. The spirit within me constraineth me. Behold, my belly is as wine, which hath no vent, and is ready to burst like new bottles. I will speak that I may be refreshed. I will open my lips and answer. This is going to be good for me, just like it's going to be good for you, says Elihu. Let me not, I pray you, accept any man's person, neither let me give flattering titles unto men. I'm not going to look upon the abilities or lack thereof of the people I'm talking about. I will not be prejudiced, he says. I will just speak the truth. For I know not to give flattering titles, in so doing my Maker would soon take me away. Wherefore, Job, I pray thee, hear my speeches and hearken to all my words. Behold, now I have opened my mouth, my tongue hath spoken in my mouth. My words shall be of the uprightness of my heart, my lips shall utter knowledge clearly. The Spirit of God hath made me, and the breath of the Almighty hath given me life. If thou canst answer me, set thy words in order before me. Stand up. Behold, I am according to thy wish in God's stead. I am formed out of the clay. Behold, my terror shall not make thee afraid, neither shall my hand be heavy upon thee. Surely thou hast spoken in mine hearing, and I have heard the voice of thy words, saying, I am clean without transgression. I am innocent, neither is there iniquity in me. Behold, he findeth occasions against me. He counteth me for his enemy. He putteth my feet in the stocks. He marketh all my paths. Behold, in this thou art not just. I will answer thee that God is greater than man. How important is that? God is greater than man. Why dost thou strive against him? For he giveth not account of any of his matters. For God speaketh once, yea, twice, yet man perceiveth it not. In a dream, in a vision of the night, when deep sleep falleth upon men, and slumberings upon the bed, then he openeth the ears of men, and sealeth their instruction, that he may withdraw man from his purpose, and hide pride from man. He keepeth back his soul from the pit, and his life from perishing by the sword. He is chastened also with pain upon his bed. So we see the dreams, now we see the pain. And the multitude of his bones with strong pain, so that his life abhorreth bread, and his soul dainty meat. His flesh is consumed away, and it cannot be seen, and his bones that were not seen stick out. Yea, his soul draweth near unto the grave, and his life to the destroyers. If there be a messenger with him, an interpreter, one among a thousand, to show unto man his uprightness, then he is gracious unto him, and saith, deliver him from going down to the pit. I have found a ransom. His flesh shall be fresher than a child's. He shall return to the days of his youth. He shall pray unto God, and he will be favorable unto him, and he shall see his face with joy, for he will render unto man his righteousness. He looketh upon men, and if any say, I have sinned and perverted that which was right and profited me not, he will deliver his soul from going into the pit, and his life shall see the light. Lo, all these things worketh God oftentimes with man, to bring back his soul from the pit, to be enlightened with the light of the living. Mark well, O Job, hearken unto me, hold thy peace, and I will speak. If thou hast anything to say, answer me, speak, for I desire to justify thee. If not, hearken unto me, hold thy peace, and I shall teach thee wisdom. So here he is saying there in the verses 25 and following that if a man responds to God's dealings, and he does so by submitting himself to Almighty God, he'll get his health and joy back again, just as Eliphaz and the others had already pointed out that God blesses those who follow him and does not bless those who don't. Well, yes, to a certain extent we understand that, but also we know that the righteous sometimes suffer, and that's the whole point, isn't it? The righteous suffer. Now, do you get the arrogance in this? In this first speech, I see a lot of arrogance on the part of Elihu. But the arrogance is there because he thinks he is absolutely 100% correct. And people that are correct or think they are correct, either way, they will become arrogant if they're not very careful. And God does not like arrogance in the least. We're told throughout Scripture that that haughty spirit and haughty look even will cause great turmoil and trouble at the hand of God, because he does not like the arrogance. He does not like the pride of humankind. Now, Elihu starts a second speech here in Job 34. Furthermore, Elihu answered and said, hear my words, O ye wise men, and give ear unto me, ye that have knowledge. For the ear trieth words as the mouth tasteth meat. Let us choose to us judgment. Let us know among ourselves what is good. For Job hath said, I am righteous, and God hath taken away my judgment. Should I lie against my right? My wound is incurable without transgression. What man is like Job, who drinketh up scorning like water, which goeth in company with the workers of iniquity, and walketh with wicked men? For he hath said, it profiteth man nothing that he should delight himself with God. Therefore hearken unto me, ye men of understanding. Far be it from God that he should do wickedness, and from the Almighty that he should commit iniquity. For the work of a man shall render unto him, shall he render unto him, and cause every man to find according to his ways. Yea, surely God will not do wickedly, neither will the Almighty pervert judgment. Who hath given him charge over the earth, or who hath disposed the whole world? If he set his heart upon man, if he gather unto himself his spirit and his breath, all flesh shall perish together, and man shall turn again to dust. If now thou hast understanding, hear this. Hearken to the voice of my words. Shall even he that hateth right govern? And wilt thou condemn him that is most just? Is it fit to say to a king, thou art wicked, and to princes, ye are ungodly? How much less to him that accepteth not the persons of princes, nor regardeth the rich more than the poor? For they all are the work of his hands. In a moment they shall die, and the people shall be troubled at midnight and pass away, and the mighty shall be taken away without hand. For his eyes are upon the ways of man, and he seeth all his goings. There is no darkness, nor shadow of death, where the workers of iniquity may hide themselves. For he will not lay upon man more than right, that he should enter into judgment with God. He shall not break in pieces, or he shall break in pieces, mighty men without number, and set others in their stead. Therefore he knoweth their works, and he overturneth them in the night, so that they are destroyed. He striketh them as wicked men in the open sight of others, because they turned back from him and would not consider any of his ways. So that they cause the cry of the poor to come unto him, and he heareth the cry of the afflicted. When he giveth quietness, who then can make trouble? And when he hideth his face, who then can behold him? Whether it be done against a nation or against a man only. That the hypocrite reign not, lest the people be ensnared. Surely it is meet to be said unto God, I have borne chastisement, I will not offend any more. That which I see not, teach thou me. If I have done iniquity, I will do no more. Should it be according to thy mind, he will recompense it, whether thou refuse or whether thou choose, and not I. Therefore speak what thou knowest. Let men of understanding tell me, and let a wise man hearken unto me. Job hath spoken without knowledge, and his words are without wisdom. My desire is that Job may be tried unto the end because of his answers for wicked men. For he addeth rebellion unto his sin. He clappeth his hands among us, and multiplieth his words against God. That's speech 2 of Elihu. And here he is representing accurately Job's complaint, his contention that God has wronged an innocent man, and that it's useless for a man to be a friend of God because the wicked prosper and the righteous suffer. The theme of the verses here is that God, ruler of the universe, cannot be unjust. He is just. He is just. He is just and the justifier of those who are justified. God is the ruler of the universe. God is just. And so there's no one that can condemn because no one is in a place of control except God himself. Now, Elihu in this diatribe contends that Job's trials should continue until either he recants or, if he doesn't, until he dies. His answers are for wicked men. He answers like a wicked man is probably a better way to translate it. And so Elihu is saying that he is not answering as he should. How could Job answer? Job did not know. Neither did Elihu, by the way, know the truth of what was going on with the testing that was happening. Let's look at Job 35. Elihu spake moreover and said, Thinkest thou this to be right, that thou saidst, My righteousness is more than God's? For thou saidst, What advantage will it be unto thee? What profit shall I have if I be cleansed from my sin? I will answer thee and thy companions with thee. Look unto the heavens and see, and behold the clouds which are higher than thou. If thou sinnest, what doest thou against him? Or if thy transgressions be multiplied, what doest thou unto him? If thou be righteous, what givest thou him? Or what receiveth he of thine hand? Thy wickedness may hurt a man as thou art, and thy righteousness may profit the son of man. By reason of the multitude of oppressions, they make the oppressed to cry. They cry out by reason of the arm of the Almighty. But none saith, Where is God my maker, who giveth songs in the night, who teacheth us more than the beasts of the earth, and maketh us wiser than the fowls of the heaven? There they cry, but none giveth answer, because of the pride of evil men. Surely God will not hear vanity, neither will the Almighty regard it. Although thou sayest thou shalt not see him, yet judgment is before him, therefore trust thou in him. But now, because it is not so, he hath visited in his anger, yet he knoweth it not in great extremity. Therefore doth Job open his mouth in vain. He multiplieth words without knowledge. And how it is in many lives today that we multiply words without knowledge, and we certainly have no wisdom. Elihu in chapter 35 states that Job's complaint is that godliness avails a man nothing. He declares that God is too lofty to be affected by godliness or ungodliness, and that can only affect other people. It can't affect God, according to Elihu. Of course, we know differently, but that's Elihu's opinion. Elihu states his belief that unanswered prayer, even that of a righteous man, is due to a lack of faith and to the emptiness of the prayer, which may or may not be true depending on the situation. And so it is with Elihu. He comes down with concrete examples and concrete information when sometimes it's not so cemented at all, but it is variable depending on the process or depending on the person. God is no respecter of persons, but God does respect integrity and righteousness. In fact, that's the only thing that God looks for when he looks upon us. Are we righteous in Christ or not?
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3: 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We begin Thursday with apologetics. 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Then Saturday, explore the mysteries of the Bible verse, mysteries you may have never heard discussed in church. And we're bringing together Greg Patton, Kenneth Hill, Josh Davis, and many more. 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
1: Hello, everybody. I'm Greg Patton in the New America. 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I'm Greg Patton. 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
4: 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Later this morning on Love Worth Finding, Dr. Adrian Rogers is going to bring us part two of his message, Can God Be Trusted in Your Troubles? Hear the answer and the conclusion of that message. It's on the way at 11:30 this morning. 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
5: I'm Steve O'Dell with Mission Network News. Vigilantes take justice into their own hands in Iran. Details coming up. Then stick around as the International Day of Sign Languages highlights an urgent Bible need. A spokesperson for Iran's Revolutionary Guard says it will use different weapons, strategies, and targets if the United States escalates the war. The Iranian Revolutionary Guard Corps is the militia arm of Iran's regime. But Lana Silk, president and CEO of Transform Iran, says that regime lost its legitimacy a long time ago.
6: When people are taking to the streets and so aggressively confronting their own government, when they're chanting death to the dictator, when they've been told to chant death to Israel and America for so many years, I think that is a government that has lost its standing in people's minds.
5: Last week, a pro-government Muslim cleric in southeastern Iran was shot and killed by unidentified gunmen. Silk believes things like this will spread as Iranians no longer hope for outside help.
6: There was a lot of trust in the West intervening, and I think that trust has been lost. So there is a sense that if we want to get this done, we're going to have to try to do more drastic things ourselves.
5: God remains in control of every detail of Iran today, and he is good. Find your place in the story.
6: Pray in partnership with the church that is really in the front lines, paying a heavy price to be bringing the gospel to that nation. Pray courage for them, pray in agreement with them, pray peace over their hearts, and pray salvation over their friends that they're reaching.
5: Then, what would you do if professing Christ meant losing your citizenship? Floyd Brobel with Voice of the Martyrs Canada says that is the bitter reality for believers in the small island nation of the Maldives.
7: That means the risk to Christians in the Maldives is more embedded in law and policy. Islam is the state religion and the constitutional basis for all Maldivian law. A standing provision bars non-Muslims from actually becoming citizens.
5: People are wary of giving any religion other than Islam perceived legitimacy.
7: It's a criminal offense to promote any other religion. Public places of worship is illegal. And of course, trying to convert a citizen to another religion considered illegal.
5: The Maldives are one of the least evangelized countries in the world. It's impossible to know how many Christians are there.
7: They're mocked, they could be incarcerated, and even tortured. It's not easy to be a Christian in Maldives.
5: While the Maldives are often overlooked in missions, people there are hungry for the truth. We can pray for the hidden church.
7: Pray that those believers will be encouraged and that they won't feel abandoned, and that the ministries that are reaching into the Maldives would see the fruit of their labors.
5: And today marks the International Day of Sign Languages, highlighting the importance of language access for deaf communities. DOOR International's Rob Myers says,
8: many people don't realize that there are over 300 sign languages globally. There can be multiple sign languages in one country.
5: For most children born deaf, sign language becomes their first language and primary pathway to information, including scripture. However,
8: only one sign language has a full Bible available, and that is in American Sign Language.
5: This lack of access leaves deaf communities largely unreached.
8: There's around 70 million deaf people worldwide. Less than 2% of those deaf people know and follow Jesus. And so that creates a huge urgency as we're looking at trying to complete the Great Commission.

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0: 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I'm Steve O'Dell.

Cody Jennings and for meteorologist Mike Cox with a look at your forecast. Today, we do have a chance of rain showers. We'll have a high of 77 today. For tonight, showers and thunderstorms are likely. We'll see a low of 56. As we head into Thursday, showers begin to taper off. We'll have cloudy skies and a high of 74 Thursday. Thursday night, partly cloudy with a low of 52. For Friday, mostly sunny. We'll see a high on Friday of 74.

0: 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God is still on the throne, and prayer changes things. Micah Van Hus is back, continuing his fascinating look inside the pages of his brand new book, Mythologies Decoded, Echoes of the Bible. This October, we're bringing three conferences together for one unforgettable weekend in Bristol, Virginia. It's Prophecy in the News Live, October 22nd through the 24th. We begin Thursday with Apologetics, a full day devoted to defending the Christian faith and discovering why we can confidently trust the truth of God's Word. Friday, the focus turns to Bible prophecy, the rapture, Israel, the coming kingdom of God, and what Scripture tells us about the days ahead. Then Saturday, explore the mysteries of the Bible verse, angels and the unseen realm, ancient mythologies, biblical giants, and mysteries you may have never heard discussed. And we're bringing together Josh Davis, Micah Van Hus, Dr. Kenneth Hill, Greg Patton, Mac Dominic, Mark Lindstedt, Larry Stamm, Tyler Gilruth, and more. It's October 22nd through the 24th at the Delta Hotel in Bristol, Virginia. 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Friends, what happened in the ancient world before and after the flood? And could those events explain some of humanity's oldest and strangest legends? We continue our fascinating conversation with Micah Van Hus, author of Mythologies Decoded, Echoes of the Bible. Let's get back to the conversation with today's host, John Ruiz, and author Micah Van Hus.
1: 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In our previous session, we had talked a little bit about a number of very interesting figures, and one we wanted to be sure and pick up with today was Prometheus, and especially the Watcher pattern. How do you connect these things?
2: Prometheus, in mythology, he rebels against the heavenly order and gives mankind divine fire and powerful knowledge. And as we've talked about the Watchers plenty of times, the Watcher tradition also connects the rebellious heavenly beings with the knowledge of weapons, metalworking, sorcery, astrology, and all kinds of forbidden knowledge. Even in Revelation 21:17, the teaching of the cubit measurements to mankind. Prometheus, he fits two figures from, one of them is mentioned in the Bible, Azazel. Shemyaz is not directly mentioned in the Bible itself, but in non-canonical writings, as the leader of the Watchers, and Azazel as one of the leaders of the Watchers. So Prometheus fits either Shemyaz or Azazel. Azazel himself is found in Leviticus 16. But yes, Prometheus brings divine fire, steals it from the gods, and gives it to humans because he has some favor towards humans and teaches them knowledge.
1: Do those five ages that you've mentioned there actually have quite a bit in common with the Bible?
2: We're talking about Hesiod's Five Ages of Mankind, and that's chapter 4, Mythology of Mankind. Hesiod describes mankind moving from a golden age into worse and more violent ages, five of them, ends in a troubled iron age. And that is similar to the biblical pattern of Eden, the fall, growing violence, and judgment. The big difference in the mythological Five Ages of Mankind in Scripture is that Scripture doesn't end in decline. It points toward the restoration under Jesus Christ.
1: And then a very familiar name that we'd like to at least mention. No, we're not talking about a box. Do you think that there's truth to the fact that Pandora is the Greek version of Eve?
2: I do. I do think that she is an echo of Eve. There are real similarities. Now, Pandora is not simply the Greek version of Eve. Both stories, the story of Pandora and her jar, or Pandora and her box, they both involve a woman, a broken boundary, and suffering entering humanity and the human experience. But Pandora is created by the gods as a punishment for humans, while Eve is created by God as a good companion for Adam. The similarities come from a shared memory, but theology is very different between Eve and Pandora. And for those that don't know the story of Pandora and her box, which is a jar in the original recording, is the gods give her to mankind supposedly as a gift, but her jar is full of something and she's told never to open it. But, you know, you're living immortal with a jar that you're told not to open. What's the reaction to open it up? And sure enough, when she opens the jar, all kinds of evils spill out on mankind and on the earth. And that, of course, is kind of an echo of Eve taking the fruit from the tree of the knowledge of good and evil. And Pandora, of course, closes her jar at the last moment, but then she learns that the last thing left in the jar was hope, but she couldn't let it out because she had already let out too much stuff. So it's a fascinating story.
1: What do you think about the fact or the possibility that Lilith might have been Adam's first wife?
2: So there are mythological stories that Lilith was the first wife of Adam, and the scripture never mentions her as Adam's wife. Though it's a fascinating theory, and the mythological tale is a little entertaining and fascinating about how men and women don't get along. But no, I don't think she was Adam's first wife. But Lilith does actually appear in the original Hebrew text. The King James translates her as a screech owl, a night demon dwelling in the ruins of the desert at night. But she is by name mentioned in the Hebrew, so people can dismiss Lilith, but she actually is mentioned by name.
1: What happened spiritually at Babel?
2: So we know the story of the Tower of Babel, when the people, likely led by Nimrod, come together to make a name for themselves in direct opposition to what God told mankind to do, which was spread throughout the earth and multiply, a few hundred years likely after Noah's Ark. We know that the languages were separated because God came down and confounded the languages. But there was much more than just the language barrier. God divorced the nations right after the Tower of Babel as a judgment. And this is the point in history where Jews and Gentiles are separated. This is the point in history where God chooses Israel as his chosen nation. Israel's not a nation yet, but Deuteronomy 32, 8 and 9 says that he chose Jacob as the lot of his inheritance. That's Israel. So the question becomes, if there's 70 nations roughly and God chooses one, what happens to the other 69 nations? As we talked about at length in my last book, Angels Eternal, and some in this book, The Mythology of Mankind. Well, this book, Mythology, is decoded, but in the chapter, Mythology of Mankind, God judged the nations by placing fallen angels in charge of the other nations. And we see this in Scripture. The Prince of Persia in Daniel chapter 10, the Prince of Greece in Daniel chapter 10, the princes who are judged in Psalm 82, the gods who are judged. And again, when we say gods, we're talking lowercase gods, fallen angels. Spiritually at Babel, that's when God judged the nations by putting spiritual entities in charge of them. But as with all of the curses that God puts on mankind, the curse of death, the judgment of the flood, and this, he doesn't do it without a hope of redemption, a hope for the future. And God says in Psalm 82:8 that he will bring all nations back to himself. And in fact, in Revelation, I'm going to say 1:18, but it could be Revelation chapter 18, it says that all the kingdoms of this earth will become Jesus Christ's. And we see when Satan takes Jesus on top of the temple and offers all the kingdoms of the world to Jesus, that the kingdoms of the world, other than Israel, belong to Satan right now. And Satan is the prince of those kingdoms. And he had the power to give them to Jesus. He said, but Jesus needs to bow down to him. And Jesus said, not on my terms, but on the Father's terms. And Jesus did not worship Satan on top of the temple in Matthew 4, I believe. Yes, we see these kingdoms of the world, and that's spiritual what happened after Babel.
1: Do you believe that the Tower of Babel was a portal? And also, just exactly how far up do you think that they managed to get?
2: The idea that the Tower of Babel is a portal is a fascinating theory. The idea was that Nimrod and his people were trying to open a portal into Tartarus from Greek mythology, where the watchers were chained before the flood. And so the idea that the Tower of Babel was a summoning portal to try to get them there, it's a fascinating theory. I don't believe that it is correct, but it could be. It could be, but I'm not going to say that it's what happened. And Mac Dominic talks a little bit about that in his book, Shadows of Evil and Cosmic Conflict. And it's a fascinating theory. As far as the height of the Tower of Babel, well, the idea that the Tower of Babel could have been a portal does have some credence, because I believe that ziggurats, pyramids, the false high places built were possibly places for the gods to enter the realm of men, or where the men tried to make contact with the gods. That's chapter 6 from my last book, Angels Eternal, Gateways of the Gods. And so there is the idea that at the top of the Tower of Babel, it was a portal for the gods to come through, whether or not the fallen angels from before the flood, I don't know, but it's a fascinating theory. As far as the height, I think the Tower of Babel was likely a ziggurat, not necessarily infinitely into the sky, but a high place to worship, to sacrifice to the gods, and commune with the gods. And we see that all through Scripture, even Yahweh himself.
1: Oh, yeah.
2: The majority of times when God comes into our realm is on top of a high mountain, Mount Sinai, the Transfiguration, yes, where Jesus was glorified. So there is something to the high places, and it is a fascinating study. As far as the height of the Tower of Babel, there are plenty of mythological accounts that say it was built so that mankind could go up to slay God, reach the skies and slay the God that judged the earth with the flood. Some of them talk about the axes that they brought to cut through the firmament, the great dome overhead, to get to God. But I think it was likely a ziggurat and had a limited height.
1: I think that it has always been a source of fascination to me that we're accustomed to what we've termed skyscrapers in our world, in our time. But I wondered exactly what the capacity was. And I'm not doubting that they had more than we know at the time, but their capacity probably didn't exist to take it on up as far as many people think.
2: Yeah, probably not.
1: It would have been as they viewed it, as they saw it, that they were reaching for that portal. As we're looking at that, high places and portals, compare and contrast the Tower of Babel and Jacob's ladder.
2: So Jacob's ladder is a fascinating story where Jacob had the dream of the ladder and angels descending and out of heaven. Obviously a dimensional portal between heaven and earth, even though it was a dream. Babel is mankind trying to build their own way upward and force their way into heaven. Where at Bethel, when Jacob has the dream of his ladder, Jacob doesn't work to make that connection between heaven and earth, and God reveals the true gate from above. Jesus later shows that he is the real connection between heaven and earth, so access to God is received through Jesus Christ, not by human achievement. Now, this is visited in that chapter, Mythology of Mankind, but we will also come back to the bridge between heaven and earth in the 7th chapter, The World Tree, where we study a lot of Norse mythology, Yggdrasil, the world tree, and the Bifrost Bridge. If you remember from the Thor movie, the Rainbow Bridge, it is the bridge that connects Asgard with Midgard, connects heaven with the realm of men. So we'll come back to that a little bit later, but as we just stated, Jesus Christ is the true bridge between heaven and earth.
1: Once again, we thank you for being with us here for Watchmen on the Wall as we talk about Micah Van Hus's brand new book, Mythologies Decoded. 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Get yourself a copy of Mythologies Decoded. Micah, how widespread do you think are the traditions that are brought about by the catastrophe of the Great Flood?
2: Very wide. In fact, of our connections to the mythological world, the Flood has the most references and is the most evident, in my opinion. So that's chapter 5 of the book. And of course, in my second book, The Earth as It Was, it was all about the Flood of Noah and the things that were going on. But here in Mythologies Decoded, chapter 5, we revisit the Flood, the evidences of the Flood, and the mythological tellings of the Flood. The Flood traditions, they show up all over the world, in the ancient Near East, Greece, India, Northern Europe, Asia, and even here in the Americas. And many include a divine warning. They include a chosen survivor. Many of them include a vessel that preserved life, a mountain landing where the vessel came to rest, and even some of these mythological tellings of the flood include animals that were carried onto that great boat to survive. The details between these accounts change, but the basic pattern of a global flood, of a world-destroying flood, shows up.
1: Are there any particular similarities in survivors told in mythology or described in mythology as opposed to the real great flood?
2: Yeah. So we're talking about Noah and even his wife, which the Bible does not name his wife, but the book of Jasher names her as Naamah, whether the book of Jasher is correct or not. It is an account we have. Naamah would be his wife. And let's see, according to that one, Noah didn't marry her until he was 500. I don't think it's the book of Jasher, but I do remember hearing that Noah thought that the judgment, because of the judgment, it wasn't worth having children because the earth was coming to an end. I don't think that's the book of Jasher, but anyway, he was 500 before he decided to get married. Hey, you know, we have all kinds of flood survivors. Utnapishtim from the Epic of Gilgamesh, Atrahasis and Zasudra, Dukalon, Phara in Greece mythology, in India. Noah's wife is Manu in Norse mythology. He's Bergelmir. So these stories are different from Genesis, but they're very similar in a lot of ways. And they do preserve the memory of the watery judgment and the survivor.
1: Do you think that they actually do some proving on their own with a connection to biblical story?
2: Not on their own. As a whole, they're an evidence. Look, the idea that over 670 different cultures tell of a global flood and a survivor, and many of them talk about a wooden vessel or a chest that he floated on and landed on a mountain. I mean, these are obviously echoes of the true story of Noah, even in the Chinese. In my book, The Earth As It Was, we studied the Chinese symbolism, because Chinese is kind of a pictograph language where some of the words are drawn as pictures. And the ancient symbol for boat, the Chinese symbol, it's split up into three symbols: vessel, eight mouths. So eight people on a vessel is the ancient Chinese symbol for a boat. I mean, there's all kinds of fascinating things. So by themselves, these pagan flood stories don't prove Noah's flood, but they are strong supporting evidence of a shared ancient memory. Because the nations came from Noah's family and later they scattered at Babel, we would expect them to carry different versions of the story, but nonetheless echoes of the same story.
1: Do you believe that the actual location or the actual relics of Noah's famous ark have been found?
2: I think it's possible. I think the question is more specifically about the site of Noah's Ark.
1: Yes.
2: Which I think that Drupinar, the site in eastern Turkey on the Iran border in Turkey, is the most likely site of Noah's Ark. It's a fascinating site. There's a boat-shaped impression in the mudflow. It's a national park in Turkey. They've got a visitor center and everything. The dimensions of that boat that we can see, the first photograph was taken by a Turkish Air Force pilot in 1958, I believe. But it's a fascinating. It looks like a boat, and the dimensions are exactly the same as the Egyptian royal cubits measurements of the ark given in the Bible. Above the Drupinar site, there are giant cliffs. And this becomes fascinating because in the story of the Epic of Gilgamesh, Gilgamesh himself becomes obsessed with immortality. And it's said that the only person that has obtained immortality is Utnapishtim, the survivor of the flood. So that would be Noah. So Gilgamesh goes to look for Utnapishtim to find out how to gain immortality. He does find Utnapishtim along the walls of heaven. And you look at those cliffs at the Drupinar site, these massive stone walls, and those could easily be the walls of heaven from the Epic of Gilgamesh mythological story. According to some of the ancient writings, I think Josephus is one of them, the first settlement after Noah's flood was Misha Naxuan. And in fact, in Genesis chapter 9, the Table of Nations, Genesis chapter 10, the Table of Nations, Mashu, I believe, is the name of one of the settlements, one of the first settlements that Noah's sons founded. Misha means to be drawn out of water, and that's very similar to Moses. Moses, to be drawn out of water. I do believe that the first settlement after the flood was likely down the mountain from the ark. It was said that the wood and tar from the ark was harvested to be able to build that settlement. So that's the Drupinar site. You also asked about evidences and relics or things.
1: Yes.
2: There's stories, Josephus is a number of them, that talk about people taking wood from the ark for thousands of years as amulets to ward off evil spirits and different things. And in fact, there are two connections in scripture that don't mention the ark directly, but Sennacherib, he was murdered in his temple worshiping Nisroch, his god, by his two sons, if you remember that story from scripture. They split open his stomach with their sword and his bowels spilled out, and that's how he died. It says his two sons fled to Armenia. Well, there are, the Jewish Talmud talks about how Nisroch, his god, the one he was worshiping when he died, was actually a wooden idol carved out of a piece of Noah's Ark, that he and his family had traveled to Armenia, which is the region of Ararat, in their lifetime. So those are some connections. Now, there's one other fascinating one. Is it Esther, who Mordecai is her uncle? I think that's Esther, right? When Haman comes to kill Mordecai, they say to hang him on a beam that's 75 feet tall. Where do you get a beam of wood that's 75 feet tall? Well, again, according to the Jewish Talmud, Haman's son was the ruler, whatever the title was, the ruler of Armenia, of the province where Noah's Ark was. And so that's where you get a 75-foot tall beam, is from Noah's Ark. So there are some stories in scripture that are kind of hinting at Noah's Ark, though they don't specifically come out and say the boat itself.
1: Do you think that the Sumerian king list and the Babylonian world contribute considerably to the understanding of mythology and how some of this has developed over time?
2: The Sumerian king's list is a 4x4 column. It's a clay cuneiform tablet. All four sides are carved on, and it's got a list of kings from before the flood of Noah and a list of kings from after the great flood. And that shows how the ancient world remembered the event of the flood through those kings. The Babylonian world map is fascinating. It's the Imago Mundi tablet. And the best video on the Imago Mundi is Irving Finkel. He's a curator at the British Museum, and he's an awesome guy. But basically, we have this clay cuneiform tablet, maybe the size of it's flat, but it's the size of a softball, maybe. When you find these tablets and these things, they're in pieces all over the ground. So usually you get the big ones and you take all the pieces that are around it and you put them in the same container or categorize them in containers. And you put them on a shelf because you have thousands of these things to go through. So it wasn't until very recently that I actually found one of the pieces of the Imago Mundi tablet, stuck it in, and realized it's pointing to the northeast. And of course, the Mount Ararat and the Drupanar site are north-northeast of the cradle of civilization.
1: You had made mention of Atlantis. Do you think that there might be some kind of a connection between Atlantis and the Great Flood?
2: Absolutely. Now, secular history, secular science will say that if Atlantis was real, it was destroyed in the Younger Dryas climate catastrophe, which is, I think secular science says is the same as the Great Comet impact that killed, you know, all this stuff. But I, in a couple of my books, have linked the Younger Dryas, not 11,500 years ago, but for a little bit different timeline, to the flood, which, according to my calculations on the Greek Septuagint, the flood would have been 5,200 years ago, about half the time of what secular science would say. And so, yes, Atlantis was destroyed by water, but contrary to popular belief, the ancient mythologies never say Atlantis was underwater. It was destroyed by earthquakes and water. In fact, Edfu, Egypt, where these writings were found, it says there was water, but it was only about a knee deep. But there was mud under the water, so ships could not sail to the destroyed city of Atlantis. So it wasn't underwater. There was about a foot of water because you could see the grass sticking out of the tops of the water. But ships couldn't get there. And then you got to travel hundreds and hundreds of yards by foot in muddy quicksand. So no one could really get to the destroyed city of Atlantis after the destruction. And of course, in my first book, Ancient Cities and the Gods Who Built Them, Chapter 1 on Atlantis, we talk about what I believe the most likely location of the city of Atlantis is, and that's the Eye of the Sahara. And if you have access to the internet while you're listening right now, just Google the Eye of the Sahara. It's also called the Reshot Structure. Fascinating, fascinating imagery. There's nothing like it. Any other imagery, satellite imagery of Earth, it's the exact circular dimensions mentioned for the city of Atlantis. And looking at it from the top down, the city of Atlantis was land surrounded by water, surrounded by land, surrounded by water, surrounded by land, surrounded by water. So three rings of land, one dot in the center, and the water all around. So the Reshot Structure, the Eye of the Sahara, looks fascinating, a lot like what Atlantis is described as. On top of that, if you look at Northern Africa, the entire continent, you can tell that Africa was underwater, a lot of water at some point in the past, and it bulged up. The water was pushed off of it. You can see the salt left behind in the Western Sahara Desert and the water striations, and you can see the bare bedrock where dirt has been dragged off that bedrock. And if you look at the Atlantic Ocean off the coast of Africa, you can see how shallow it is because all that silt and dirt was deposited into the Atlantic Ocean. And scientists agree that 6,000 years ago, roughly, the Northern Africa was a jungle. It wasn't a desert. It was a jungle and a lush archipelago. And Atlantis was described mostly as an archipelago, not necessarily surrounded by an ocean just to the south. And if you look, there's all kinds of connections. It's not really what we're wholly getting into. But the Reshot structure is in the Atlas Mountains. And who was the first king of Atlantis? Poseidon's first son, Atlas. So there's all kinds of connections. The birth rate of twins in the world, elephants in Mauritania. There's all kinds of connections, but it's a fascinating study.
1: 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We thank you for being with us.
0: 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Stories of supernatural beings, giants and heroes, divine judgment, and again, a catastrophic flood. 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
3: Well, the time has gotten away from us quickly this morning as we wrap up our Wednesday get-together. I'm Mark Ferguson. Thank you for allowing me to be with you today. Coming up at 10, Renewing Your Mind, 10:30, Insight for Living, just after 11 o'clock, the Baptist Bible Hour, then 11:30 for Love Worth Finding. Mike Cox will be with you through the midday hours. I hope you have a wonderful Wednesday. It's time for SRN News.
4: At SRN News, I'm Rich Thomason in Washington. Amid all of the hand-wringing over artificial intelligence, President Trump says he is not inclined to block something that he predicts will eclipse the world-changing industrial revolution. And House Speaker Mike Johnson says the president will be convening a meeting of tech executives soon.
5: We are summoning together the top leaders, the CEOs of the AI providers, okay, the ones that run the Frontier Labs and the others. And so all the big names that you know, I think within the next week, we will be together at the White House for an important meeting.
4: President Trump warns Iran that if it fails to agree to a deal with the U.S., the Islamic Republic could be wiped off the map. And Iran reportedly had a hand in the recent Houthi rebel blitz in the Mideast.
6: The lightning advance of Yemen's Houthi rebels down the Red Sea coast was aided by Iranian advisers on the front lines. That's according to people familiar with the offensive. Iran stepped up its aid to the Houthis ahead of the latest fighting, and field advisers helped with tactical maneuvers and intelligence. The intervention shows how Iran has built the Houthis into a major regional partner, able to open a new front in the wider war with the U.S. The rebels' biggest land grab in years, along with the closure of a key Saudi pipeline, strengthened their ability to choke off Saudi Arabia's oil exports, pushing up global prices and giving Iran greater leverage. I'm Charles Tillidesma.
4: The storm taking shape off the Carolinas is expected to develop into an early season nor'easter. Forecasters say it could impact the East Coast from the Jersey Shore to New England later this week. Polo has grown into one of the most powerful Pacific cyclones in decades, expected to skirt Mexico's southwestern coast as a major hurricane. The Dow futures down 87 points. NASDAQ futures off 75. This is SRN News.
7: This is 91.5 The Blessing, WHCV, Bristol, Kingsport, Johnson City. 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
9: We don't like to think about dying, yet death is a certainty. 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And it's a reminder that Christians should strive to align our thinking with the truth revealed in Scripture. And this includes the way we think about death and dying. So how should Christians think about death? How should we die according to God's Word? This is the topic we'll be exploring today as we hear a message from R.C. 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
8: It's a cliche in our culture and in our language that there are two things that we cannot avoid, and they are death and taxes. But I think all of us know certain people who have been clever enough or astute enough or crooked enough to avoid or evade taxes. But none of us has been able to find a method yet to evade death. That's one thing that we understand as adults, that we are going to die if the Lord tarries. And so the question is not if we shall die. And at this point, I'm not even going to address the question why we will die. We've already looked at that a little bit. But the two questions I think that haunt all of us are these two, the questions when and how. But I noticed when I read the scriptures that when the scriptures talk about the how question of death, it's not so much concerned about whether or not I will die through a heart attack or by an accident or through a gunshot wound or by cancer or some other disease. But rather, what the scriptures are most interested in terms of the how question of our death, is what will the state of our souls be when we pass from this planet? I remember the last words that my mother ever spoke in this world. I had come home. This is one of those ironic things that my mother happened to die the day that my son was born. Early in the morning of that day, our son was born, and I picked my mother up from her job, and we went to the hospital, and I showed her this newborn grandson of hers, and she was thrilled beyond words, and I brought her back to her apartment, and she said she wanted to retire early that night. She was somewhat tired, and so just before she went into her bedroom to go to sleep, she looked at me, and she smiled, and she said, "You know what?" And I said, "What?" She said, "This is the happiest day of my life."
10: And she went into her bedroom and went to sleep and died in her sleep. I mean, would you like to die like that? I would certainly like that. I know of a theological professor at Princeton University who had a distinguished career for many, many years. And the story is that he was out for his afternoon constitutional. He was walking down the street in Princeton and just quietly slumped over and left this planet. It was over just like that. And I thought, I wonder if it goes with a profession. Wouldn't it be wonderful if this is the way God has ordained that theologians would die? Because that's how I would like to die. But my mother died peaceably, without suffering, without struggling, saying, "This is the happiest day of my life." Those were her last words. But when the scriptures talk, again, as I said, about the how of death, they're concerned about what our relationship is to God at the moment we breathe our last. I would tell a little story here about two men who have the same last name. Their last name is Graham. A few months ago, I received a letter from my professor of theology that I had in seminary, and he was reporting in that letter about a mutual friend that we had whose name was Tom Graham. Tom was a clergyman in the northern part of the United States, and he had been sick for the last couple of years with cancer. And I got this note from my professor, and he said, "I just wanted to write to let you know that Tom Graham passed away this week." And then he wrote one more sentence in this note. He said that Tom died in faith. See, my theological professor wasn't concerned about whether or not Tom was going to die through heart failure, through suffocation, through whatever medical cause of death there might be. The how question that my professor was concerned about was, would this man die in faith? And to say this was to echo a statement that is made again throughout the scriptures about heroic persons whose lives are set forth before us in the pages of the Bible. When the scriptures say of Abraham, of Isaac, of Jacob, of David, these all died in faith. That is, they were people, men and women, who trusted God, not for a moment or not when it was convenient, but for the long haul, up to the very point of their deaths. Now, the other man named Graham, I'm sure you've all heard of, his name is Billy Graham. And this past summer, I had to speak in North Carolina, and I had an opportunity that I never thought would happen to me, to have dinner with Billy Graham. And I was impressed, first of all, by how big he is. Have you ever seen Billy Graham in person? I mean, he's just a huge fellow there, and I'm not all that big. And we were sitting at the dinner table and talking over certain things. And I said, "You know, Dr. Graham, there's something I'll always remember about your ministry, something that's stuck in my mind that I'd like to ask you about." And he said, "What's that?" I said, when I was in college, as a freshman in college, there were a group of us fellows that were gathered in the rec room of our dormitory, and we've been playing ping pong, pool, and whatever else college freshmen play. And the TV was on over in the corner, and the big deal of that night that the press was making something of a sensation over was that Billy Graham was going to appear on national television on the Jack Parr show. Now imagine it, Jack Parr and Billy Graham. I mean, that just didn't seem to fit together very well, and I thought, goodness sakes, Jack Parr is such a master of repartee and witticism and jocularity. He's never serious for a second. How in the world is Billy Graham going to relate to an interview by Jack Parr? Well, we watched it, and as soon as Billy came out and was introduced, Jack Parr started messing around and playing all kinds of games and joking and keeping Billy Graham as far as arm's length as he could about anything serious about religion. And right in the middle of all the jokes, Billy just stopped and looked him straight in the eye and said, "Jack, have you settled things with God?" You know, he started right in on him. And that, you know, I thought he was going to say, "Look, Jack, if you came on a bus, it'll wait, you know, and You're going to sing a couple more choruses of Just As I Am without one play. But I just couldn't believe that Billy Graham would have the presence of mind on national television in a very polite and yet straightforward way. He sort of socked it to Jack Barr. And so on this occasion last summer, when I had this opportunity to have dinner with Dr. Graham, I said, you know, that really left an impression on me. And I wondered, whatever happened to Jack Barr? His star had a meteoric rise, and then he sort of faded from the scene. Johnny Carson came, took his place. I said, whatever happened to Jack Barr? Did you maintain a relationship with him? And I'll tell you why. It stuck in my mind. Because when the scriptures talk about death, they really are only concerned about two ways of dying. The scripture says there are those who die in faith, and it also refers to those who die in their sin. Those are some of the most tragic words that you'll read in the pages of Holy Writ. To say that somebody died in their sin, we all are sinners. And there's a certain sense in which we all die in our sins. But the distinction here that the scripture is making is, at the time of our death, have we or have we not ever settled things with God? What the scripture means about somebody dying in their sins is that it describes that person who up until the very last moment of their lives, until they pass over the line, they absolutely refuse to submit to their Creator. I had an uncle who was one of the roughest, toughest guys in all the world. He was a laborer. We used to call him meat muscles. He had muscles, and he looked like a page out of Streetcar Named Desire when he would come into our house with the old-fashioned sweatshirt and the muscles bulging, his fingernails all black and grimy. And when I decided to go into the ministry, my uncle just about had apoplexy. I might have told him I had a sex change operation. He said that, for him, anybody that went in the ministry had to be a bona fide sissy and had just completely abandoned all hopes of manhood. And he said, oh, you're going to wear your collar around backwards and wear a little dress and all. And he rode me unmercifully. He contracted a fatal disease. And in the last days of his life, the last weeks of his life, when I would go to see him, he would still laugh and mock the things of God and my profession, but I knew he loved me. I mean, that always came through, all of the fooling around and so on. And I remember the day I was in his bedroom and things were rough for him. And I said to him, are you ready to meet God? And he looked at me and all the joking stopped and he said, no. And the tears came and he said, but I want to be. Tell me about it. And I had one of those rare and unspeakably precious experiences with a dying man. And he got things settled. And I know that my uncle died in faith. I told that to Billy Graham, and I said, what about Jack Parr? And he said, R.C., I don't know where Jack Parr is right now with his faith, but we're still in touch, and we stay in touch. And he said, it's my prayer that when Jack Parr's time comes, that he will die in faith. Well, I've already told you my mother's last words, this is the happiest day of my life. And those are words that I remember with great joy and confidence. It's not the same way with my father's last words. When I was 14 years old, my father was stricken with a stroke that was severe. And that stroke left him paralyzed in half of his body.
8: His one side was virtually useless. He couldn't use his arm. He couldn't use his leg, and his mouth drooped. His speech was impaired, and he lost the vision in one side, one eye. And with that devastating stroke, it was the end of his career. It was the end of his income. And the doctors told him and told my mother at that time that there was no cure for the problem that he had, and that he would slowly die. Well, it took him 3 years to die, and he had three more strokes in the course of that time before he finally did die. And he spent the last 3 years of his life confined to a chair in the den of our home. There's an overstuffed chair, and he had weights there on his legs, and he had this great big magnifying glass that he used for the one good eye he had. And all he did in those last 3 years was to sit there and read the Bible, which was somewhat surprising to me because he wasn't a particularly religious fellow, and I had no understanding of the Christian faith at that time. I was as pagan as a young boy could be, and as secular. Our family was not, as I said, a deeply religious family by any means. But in those last 3 years, my father began to think about the ultimate meaning of life. And he began to read the book. And he used that magnifying glass. Well, we had a sort of a ritual that went on. Is, you know, when a man is paralyzed and loses his position of earning a livelihood and taking care of his family, that's extremely difficult emotionally for a man. And as a matter of dignity to my father, he wanted to be able to sit at the dining room table, at the head of the table, every night at dinner time. Now, to get him from the den up through the living room, up the stairs, it was a sunken den, you know, a couple stairs up in the living room, and then into the dining room, was a Herculean task. But it was my task, and I have to say, it was my delight to be able to do this one thing every day to contribute to my father's dignity. When time came for dinner, I went into the den, and I got myself in front of his chair, sort of hunkered down, and I took his two arms and took them and put them around my neck and squeezed them together at the wrists, and then sort of got up in a sort of a semi-fireman's carry, got him on my back, and dragged him, as it were, out to the dining room table, and so then sat him down in that chair at the head of the table, and he sat there with this useless one side and sat with the family every single night in his seat, the head of the house, for 3 years. Well, at the end of this three-year period, after dinner, the dishes were cleared, and I went back to the end of the table, and I got him around my neck again and started back towards the den. Instead of just passing through the living room, he asked me to stop. He said he wanted to sit down on the couch in the living room, and so I sat him down on the couch. I said, "What's the matter?" He said, "I have something to say." I have to understand he spoke in very garbled words. It's difficult to understand him, but he said these words to me. He said, "Son, I have fought the good fight. I have finished the race. I have kept the faith." Now, friends, I had no idea where those words came from. I had no idea what their biblical and theological meaning was about. But as uninitiated in religion as I was at that point in my life, now I'm 17 when this is going on, and he's saying those words to me, I understood exactly what my dad was saying. My dad was saying to me, "It's over. I'm going to die now." And as a matter of fact, those words that he uttered that night were the last words he ever spoke in this world. Because within an hour, he had his fourth stroke,
10: went into a coma, and the next day he died. It's almost like he made a decision. You know, today I've had all I'm going to take. I'm going home now, and I'm telling you goodbye, son. And I want you to learn how to die. I don't know if he taught me how to live, but I sure hope he taught me how to die. It wasn't for a couple of years after that that I became a Christian. In my virgin reading of the New Testament, it's a long way through the Gospels, Matthew, Mark, Luke, and John, and Romans, and 1st and 2nd Corinthians, and all those Pauline epistles and everything, that I came to the second letter of Paul to his beloved disciple Timothy, and we get to the end where Paul is in prison and he's expecting now to be executed. And we know that he was executed by Nero in 65 AD. And at the end of this correspondence that he has to his young disciple, he writes these words to Timothy, "For I am already being poured out like a drink offering, and the time has come for my departure. I have fought the good fight. I have finished the race. I have kept the faith." And I saw those words. I said, those were the words. Those are the last words. Now I understand what my dad was trying to tell me on his deathbed. And then I understood, ladies and gentlemen, that my father died in faith. That's how he died. But what does that mean? What does it mean to die in faith? Faith is a word that has become so cheap in our culture. It's almost become a word that conjures up magic and superstition. But the simplest meaning of the word faith in New Testament language is the word trust. Which brings us full circle, doesn't it? It's one thing to believe in God. It's another thing to believe God. It's one thing to trust that there is a God. It's another thing to trust God for whatever is and for whatever happens and what happens to me. And I notice the way that the apostle brings all these words together. He says, I fought the good fight. Usually Christians think about fighting as something evil. Jesus said, blessed are the peacemakers. We're called to be people who are docile, who are meek, who are humble, not who are belligerent, bellicose, people who are contentious and ready to fight at the drop of a hat. But there are certain struggles to which we are called. And when we get serious illness, God is honored when we fight it tooth and nail. When we fight it as hard as we possibly can fight it. We give it every shot we can. I mean, again, here it is.

0: can be a Christian for 5 minutes or for 5 hours or for 5 days or for 5 years. But again, the recurring theme in the scripture is he who endures to the end is the one who experiences redemption. And the race of which the apostles speak is not a 100-yard dash, it's a marathon. It's the kind of race that requires that extra courage to keep going when you don't feel like you have any strength. You know, the thing that Judy Greasy said to me in Miami was, she said, R.C., I can't take any more. And I thought about when I joined Weight Watchers, that they have this little hokey little thing that they do when you join this organization, at least in Florida, they give you a soda straw. They hand that out to you the first night. You say, what's that? I say, you take that home and you put it on your refrigerator. And I said, well, what is that? They said, that's the straw that breaks the camel's back. That every time you look at that straw, you ask yourself what it was that made you come in here and decide to go on this diet. The last straw is what it was. And I thought of the image of the camel, that beast of burden that's loaded down with all of this straw that they have to carry. And there's a certain point at which the camel just can't take one more piece of straw, one more piece of straw, and that camel collapses. But ladies and gentlemen, I don't know where that last piece is for me, and I don't know where it is for you. And even Judy Greasy didn't know. She said, I can't take anymore, and God gave her 30 more days to take. And she took it. She finished the course. And she kept the faith. That's how I want to die. I want to die trusting God. I want to die without abandoning hope in Him. The New Testament tells us that the just shall live by faith. But it also tells us that the just shall die in faith.
1: To live well, we need the truth of God's word. And we also need his word to die well. Thanks be to God who gave us his word, that we may have sure hope in both life and in death. 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
2: 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Hello, everybody. I'm Mike Cox. Happy to be here with you on this Wednesday. Hope you enjoyed today's edition of Renewing Your Mind. We have Insight for Living coming up a little more than a minute from now, maybe closer to 2 minutes, actually. And then we will have SRN News, followed by Creation Moments at the top of the hour here on WHCB.
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2: 91.5 The Blessing Weather. I'm meteorologist Mike Cox. We will have a small chance of rain for the early part of the afternoon, then a better chance as we go to the latter part of the afternoon with some cloudy skies around. We'll have highs in the upper 70s today. Then tonight, cloudy skies, some scattered showers and storms are going to be possible pretty much at any time, maybe just showers after midnight. We'll have a low of 56. Tomorrow, it will be a partly to mostly cloudy Thursday and a high of 73. 91.5.

0: completely wrong. Well, on Tuesday's Insight for Living, we watched as justice began to roll down. Today, Chuck Swindoll shows us what happened next, when justice converged with something even more surprising. It's a scene of accountability, but also of grace and restoration. And if you've been carrying guilt or waiting to be made whole, this message is for you. Chuck picks up our study in Job chapter 42.
1: Came about after the Lord had spoken these words to Job, verse 7, that the Lord said to Eliphaz the Temanite, "My wrath is kindled against you and against your two friends, because y'all have not spoken of me what is right as my servant Job has." That's the reason he was angry. Now, the reason is given here at the end of verse 7, and it is repeated in the very same words at the end of verse 8. Look at it, "because you have not spoken of me what is right as my servant Job has." Because. What does it mean, they had not spoken of him what was right? Well, one man put it this way. In their effort to uphold God's justice, they limited his sovereignty. Isn't that an interesting way to put it? They had insisted that human suffering is always the result of sinfulness. And that boxed God in. It's not true. It's not always the reason people suffer. It is a reason on occasion, but it's not always. And it's not true in the case of Job. They claimed Job had some secret sin. They claimed Job had wrong and transgression that was hidden. And if he would only come to terms with it and deal with it, then he'd be healed of this. And that's wrong. It isn't right. They didn't speak of God as they should have. "You have not spoken of me what was right as my servant Job had." You know what this underscores? And if you're a teacher, hear me well. We who are teachers, we who are communicators of the truth, God cares very much that he is presented in an accurate manner. Let's be sure we do our homework. Let's be sure we represent him accurately. The cults feed on this very wrong, not speaking of him what is right. They'll give half verses, or they'll give principles that can't be defended in the scriptures. They're notorious for this kind of teaching. Legalists claim that they stand on the word of God, and so they'll use the word of God to manipulate you or shame you, claiming various characteristics of God as the basis of their condemnation, and you live under the guilt of that kind of teaching. It's not a fair representation of the living God. "These men have not presented me correctly. They've not said what is right." I have a good friend who was a part of a real liberal church for his growing up years, and it wasn't until he was in his mid-30s that began to dawn on him what he was missing as he was exposed to evangelical teaching, and he realized what he was missing. And he said to me on one occasion, "You know what, Chuck, I realized that they would have loved me right into hell." What a chilling way to put that. I heard all about the love of God and the goodness of God. I never heard of the justice and the righteousness and the holiness of God. And whatever, it was okay. God's full of love. And that's presenting him in a wrong light. You men have been guilty of that. Now, I also love the fact that the Lord does something about it. He doesn't say, "As a result, get out of my existence," or "go to your room," or "you're finished." Now, that's not gracious. That's not merciful. There's justice rolling down, but notice the mercy. "Now therefore," verse 8, presents the mercy. "You have done this and it is wrong, and you have not done as my servant Job has done. Now therefore," here's what you do about it. Look at the plan. "Take for yourselves 7 bulls and 7 rams. Okay, you got it? This is unusual teaching because it's Old Testament teaching. And in the Old Testament days, when you came to bring your offering of request for forgiveness, relief from your guilt and wrongdoing, you came with an animal. and you brought the animal before the Lord and various different numbers of animals and different kinds of animals, and sometimes fowl. And you would usually cut the throat of the animal, blood would be spilled out, and sometimes you would even place the entire carcass of the animal, as in this case. You would lay it on an altar that's blazing with fire, and it would consume it, and the smoke would come before God as a sweet-smelling aroma. It's all very strange to us. We didn't live in that era. We've never seen such a thing. But in those days, that's how God's anger is assuaged. It's satisfied. You come with an offering and you place it on this altar and it'll be consumed and I will forgive you. Look at where they were to bring this. By the way, it was a costly offering, wasn't it? Not just seven animals, but seven bulls that could be used for the purpose of enlarging the cattle in their fields. But no, I want seven bulls and I want seven rams. He specifies, and I want you to go to my servant Job and offer up a burnt offering. This word means a whole burnt offering from the hoof all the way to the nose. The entire carcass is to be laid on the altar, one after another after another. You're to go and do this before my servant Job. Look, the one who was offended receives the offering of the offender. Really, the ultimate offended is the Lord God himself, who had been misrepresented. And my servant Job will pray for you. I love that. The offended prays now for the offenders. For, look closely, for I will accept him. The Hebrew says, I will lift his face up. Isn't that a great way to put it? Job will lift his face up. I will accept his intercession on your behalf. As you've offered the offerings and he prays, I will lift his face up that I may not do with you according to your folly, meaning that I may not do for you what you deserve. Because he repeats, you have not spoken of me what is right as my servant Job has. Did you miss something? I went over it rather quickly. Four times he calls Job his servant. What an honorable title. Verse 7 concludes, as my servant Job has spoken of what is right. Verse 8, three times, bring these bulls and rams and go to my servant Job. Offer the burnt offering and my servant Job. And the end of that verse 8, my servant Job has spoken what is right. In ancient days, in days of the Old Testament, a servant, it was an honorable title for one who served the living God. It speaks of a bonding between the two. There's a closeness between us. He and I have this relationship that is dear and near. It's a title of honor, and it's a good place for me to add, anytime you're engaged in the service of the king, you are engaged in an honorable work, whatever it may be, however God may have you serving. Perhaps one that very few people would even know your name, but you serve faithfully there as a servant of his. You are honoring him in that. It's an honorable role. Now, justice has come rolling down. Here are these men who have been standing over Job as judges, now gutting the animals and coming up before Job and offering their offering, waiting for Job's prayers. Isn't this a great scene? I mean, this is time for humble pie to be consumed by these three men. It's good for them. It's good for us to confess our wrongdoing to those we have offended and to say by our actions we have done what is wrong against you. And our presence is here in all this vulnerability to say to you, we trust our God to cleanse us from the wrong. Pray for me. and they come. And Job does exactly what the Lord told him to do. Look at Eliphaz, verse 9. Eliphaz and Bildad and Zophar went and did. Well, I have a feeling they did it rather quickly. There was no arguing. There's no wrestling. There's no reluctance. Because remember, when the Lord instructs, there's no other alternative that will bring any sense of peace and relief. And they did exactly as the Lord told them. And look at this. The Lord lifted up the face of Job. I love that. It's great that Job doesn't say, okay, kneel down. You guys have put me through hell. I'm going to see what you look like when you're humbled. Kneel down. Now get on your faces. There's none of that. I think Job, in this moment, having learned what he's learned and having repented as he's repented in verse 6, I don't think he carried any further rancor. I don't think there was any sense of lingering offense. I think he considered himself privileged to represent the need before the Lord. It was part of his obedience, too, wasn't it, when he lifted up his face. What a grand scene is here. You know what's happening? Sins are being washed away. That's the greatest moment. There's justice and there's mercy. You know what that represents for all of us? The cross. The cross. That's why the death of Christ is called efficacious. That's why it is effective. Because God's justice against sin is satisfied in the death of the Lamb. And God's mercy is revealed in the forgiveness of those who trust in the Lamb. Frederick Faber put it this way, there's a wideness in God's mercy as the wideness of the sea. There is kindness in his justice, which is more than liberty. And in the next generation, William Newell wrote a song we've sung throughout our growing up years as Christians. Says the same thing. In other words, years I spent in vanity and pride, caring not my Lord was crucified, knowing not it was for me. He died on Calvary. By God's word, at last my sin I learned. Then I trembled at the law I'd spurned, till my guilty soul imploring turned to Calvary. Oh, the love that drew salvation's plan. Oh, the grace that brought it down to man. Oh, the mighty gulf that God did span at Calvary. Mercy there was great, and grace was free. Pardon there was multiplied to me. There my burdened soul found liberty at Calvary. At Calvary. Justice rolled down, and when it did, mercy washed over them and graciously got them all back on their feet. It's a wonderful, wonderful setting. Now, the full reward will wait till our next time, but just get a little peek through the tent door here. Look at verse 10. And the Lord restored the fortunes of Job. When? He prayed. Not until. I got the word when circled in a bright blue in my Bible. When he prayed for his friends, the Lord restored the fortunes, and the Lord increased all that Job had twofold. Isn't that just like him? I told you he was the best at justice. All these long, sleepless nights and restless, painful days, all of the sermons he's had to sit through and listen to from these clowns that have been acting like they're representing truth and their judgmental spirit. And now Job, broken in his own repentance, having his face lifted up on behalf of his friends restored because of the mercy. And now, grace on top of grace, he looks up and the Lord says, hey, Job, come here, it's going to be twice as good. Boils are gone. I mean, why not? I mean, he made us, so is all it takes. And he blows them away, and he gets his health back, and he gets his home back, and he gets his property back, and he finally gets his family back. is grace here so he doesn't get twice as many kids. He gets the same number of kids, 10. He didn't want 20 kids, but he got 10 kids back. Remember, Job prayed not for himself, and please observe, not for his own restoration of fortune. It wasn't like winning the divine lottery where he lucked out. He has no plans. He has no knowledge of how the story would end. All he knows is that the Lord says, you lift up your face before me. You pray for these friends. And they come in with humility and offer up their sacrifices. And Job prays for his friends. And the Lord is so pleased when it's done right. And he says, now, come here, Job. Let me tell you what I'm going to do. By the way, you know what's wonderful, too? Where's Satan? In your face, Satan. His silence reveals that he has now witnessed the truth of what God had told him. Consider my servant Job. He has integrity. Though you may not kill him, you can touch him. And even if you touch him, he'll never curse me. And so the Lord blesses, and that's the way we're going to see the end of this story next time. A couple of similar sounding truths emerge from this study. They came to me late last night. And I wasn't sure quite how to end a message like this one. It's a little unusual on justice. But it occurred to me that there are two things to be remembered. First is, forgiveness is worth asking for. It really is. Forgiveness is worth asking for. Always of the Lord, it's worth asking for. There's something that's come between you and your Heavenly Father. What in the world are you waiting for? He loves to hear the cries of His children. He takes delight in the humble confession of the saint. Just tell Him. He'll never turn you away. Forgiveness is worth asking for. And I'll tell you the second, justice is worth waiting for. So you know that application, wait for it. It'll come. If not now, later. If not later, in eternity, God will make it right. His fairness is part of His veracity. And God, who has patiently allowed this experiment to run its course, has now come to terms with it with His servant and has now dealt with it with these friends. And Satan is gone, again, proven wrong. And the Lord is still enthroned above us. I don't know what your situation is right now. I don't know what you wrestle with. I don't know who's wronged you. I'm sure several. I don't know how severe it's been. Probably greatly severe in some cases. I know this, that it's my privilege to spend my life with some of the greatest people I've ever met. And I would number many of you among them. And I know from knowing many of your stories that life hasn't been easy. I know that it's been difficult. And obviously, not compared to Job, that may have been the worst possible of trials, but your trial has been tough. And I think I sense from you today a desire to cooperate. If forgiveness is worth asking for, I think you'll ask it. And if you've wronged another person, the most wonderful thing you can do is to make it right with them. Just make it right, whatever it takes. It's worth it. It's worth asking for. Spell out what you've done and say it. Just let it be. Don't worry about your pride. Don't worry about what they're going to think or what somebody else thinks. You answer to God. And then you've had wrong done. Turn it over to Him. Just let Him handle it. He has a million ways, million options, and he will not leave his people in the lurch. And of course, if you've never brought your offering to the Lord and stood before the cross and acknowledged the Savior's death is for you, start there. You were in his sights when he said, Father, forgive them. They don't even know what they're doing. Let's bow our heads. It's a sweet moment here. You have been generous and gracious people. So many of you are such faithful sheep in the Lord's pasture. I'm not flattering you. I'm telling you the truth. I learned so much from so many of you. I want your life to be all that it could possibly be as you embrace the truth that it is all about our God. I want you to go there and I want you to live there so that your whole focus is on Him. It's vertical. You'll be amazed at what it will do to you horizontally. Just be amazed. You won't be as angry. You won't be as irritable. You will find that you're approachable and you listen better. And my goodness, getting the forgiveness of someone else will relieve you of that guilt. And giving the forgiveness, releasing that person, will take the strain out. You won't have to act like God. You can let the Lord be the Lord. Maybe a member of your family. It may be one who was once a close personal friend. Maybe a former mate, partner. Maybe one of your parents. Could be a pastor or coach or teacher, neighbor, relative. Let it go. Deal with it. Let it go. Mercy there was great, and grace was free. Pardon there was multiplied to me. And there my burdened soul found liberty at Calvary. Father, I thank you that there is now comfort in the cross, that the bloody sacrifice has been lifted up once for all, and the penalty paid once for all. Now their open-armed invitation inviting us in to live like your Son modeled for us. It's a dirty and dusty world, Lord. It gets real complicated really fast, the pace we live. And it's quiet moments like this that help us put things into proper perspective. Quiets our nerves, calms our spirit. Thank you for Job. Thank you for his model, his honesty and his vulnerability. Thank you for his humility and obedience. Thank you for not walking away from those three men who'd made such fools of themselves, but for caring about them too. We're somewhere in this story, Lord. And wherever we are, your arms are around us. And you care about the shame and the guilt that we've lived under long enough. I pray you'd help us come to terms with all these things. And as justice rolls down, may mercy follow quickly. Dismiss us, Lord, in the quietness of this moment with the reminder that you are faithful and you care and you're good all the time. We love you, Father. We love you. And all God's people said, Amen.

0: As justice rolls down, may mercy follow quickly. What a picture we've seen today. A God who holds us accountable, yes, but who also lifts our faces, restores what was broken, and never walks away. Wherever you find yourself in this story, God's arms are wrapped around you. So if there's guilt you've carried far too long, or perhaps forgiveness you need to ask for, you bring it to Him. 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Chuck Swindoll titled today's message, Finally, Justice Rolls Down. 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So how does Job's story end? I'm Bill Meyer. Don't miss Chuck Swindoll's uplifting account, When Hope Has the Final Word, Thursday on Insight for Living.
1: 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And he's going to be on a college campus most likely for that. 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Right after that's over at 6 o'clock, we'll have Hello World with Greg Patton and the late Steve Butler with Exploring Bible Prophecy tonight at 6:30 here on WHCB.
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1: 91.5, the blessing weather. I'm meteorologist Mike Cox. We will have a small chance of rain for the early part of the afternoon, then a better chance as we go to the latter part of the afternoon with some cloudy skies around. We'll have highs in the upper 70s today. Then tonight, cloudy skies, some scattered showers and storms are going to be possible pretty much at any time, maybe just showers after midnight. We'll have a low of 56. Tomorrow, it will be a partly to mostly cloudy Thursday and a high of 73. 91.5, the
3: blessing. With SRN News, I'm Rich Thomason in Washington. President Trump is preparing to roll out the red carpet for Chinese President Xi. He's due to arrive in the U.S. tonight ahead of tomorrow's talks at the White House, and artificial intelligence among the issues the two leaders will discuss. The wife of a man detained in China is hoping that President Trump will help to win her husband's release.
4: Yifeng Rong, the wife of a detained Chinese-American seismologist, is expressing hope that intervention by President Donald Trump could bring home her husband, Yulin Chen, nearly 2 years after he was detained in China after visiting his parents.
5: Secretary of State Marco Rubio designated him as a wrongful detainee. Since then, I got a lot more help from the U.S. government.
4: Trump is expected to raise with Chinese leader Xi Jinping the cases of Chen and 53-year-old Min Zhen, the only two U.S. citizens considered by the government to be wrongfully detained in China. I'm Lisa Dwyer.
3: President Trump says Iran faces a stark choice. What is, in effect, a life or death choice? He says it's in Tehran's best interest to agree to a war-ending deal with the United States. The subject of a three-hour meeting of American and Iranian negotiators yesterday.
6: It was a very good meeting. I mean, I must say, it's a very good fight. I can't imagine why they wouldn't want to do it. It's a greatness, potential greatness, or obliteration.
3: Mr. Trump is hoping for a deal soon that will end the Russia-Ukraine war. But so far, hostilities continue, with Russia launching daylight drone attacks on Kiev. Two people were killed, 23 others wounded in the capital of Ukraine. On Wall Street, stock futures in the red. The Dow futures down 158 points. The Nasdaq futures off 84. This is SRN News.
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10: That God used evolution to bring about all living things claim that the Bible and evolution are telling the same story but using different words. They say that everything in both stories happens in the same order. But is this really true? In the Bible, the earth was made before the sun. Evolution insists that the sun existed before the earth. Genesis tells us that sea creatures, which would include the whales, were made a day before the land animals. Evolution said that the whale evolved from pre-existing land animals. For that matter, the Bible says that land plants were made before the life in the ocean. While evolution claims that life, including the plants, started in the ocean. Genesis tells us that fruit trees were the first life created. Evolution claims that fruit trees evolved fairly recently in geological history. The Bible teaches that the birds were created before land animals. Evolution says that the birds evolved from earlier land animals. We could go on with still more contradictions between Genesis and evolution. It should be clear, though, that they are not telling the same story. And there is one more, the most important contradiction between the two stories. While the Bible teaches that death is a result of sin, evolution says that death is natural and was part of the evolutionary process. Evolution offers us no eternal hope. The Bible teaches that Jesus' death on the cross does offer us hope through salvation and eternal life.
11: 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And be sure to join us next time for another Creation Moment, proclaiming evidence of God's truth.
1: 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And our weather has finally hit fall. It's the first day of it, so I guess it's appropriate as we have the first full day of fall today and cooler temperatures. We may not see 80 today, which is a good thing. And then we're going to see even cooler temperatures for the rest of the week with low 70s. With clouds clearing out by tomorrow night, we'll be in the upper 40s for a morning low for early Friday morning. How about low 40s Saturday morning? That's going to feel good. And we're going to have dry weather, actually, for pretty much Thursday all the way deep into next week, at least into Tuesday. And we'll warm back up close to the 80s by the time we get to next Tuesday. So definitely More fall-like weather coming up here in the latter part of September. 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
12: Welcome to today's edition of the Baptist Bible Hour, a daily program proclaiming the sovereign grace of God. My name is James Kenneth. Thank you for joining us. Welcome to today's edition of the Baptist Bible Hour. On our program today, we begin a message titled, How Battles Are Lost and Victories Are Won, from Lasser Bradley, Jr. This, based in Ephesians chapter 6, a famous passage from the Apostle Paul on spiritual warfare. So please turn in your Bibles to Ephesians chapter 6, and let's hear Lasser Bradley, Jr. as he brings the first part of the message titled, How Battles Are Lost and Victories Are Won.
13: Christians are engaged in a warfare. Many seem to have difficulty keeping that constantly in mind, but it is vital that we recognize it. Ephesians chapter 6, verse 11. Put on the whole armor of God, that ye may be able to stand against the wiles of the devil. For we wrestle not against flesh and blood, but against principalities, against powers, against the rulers of the darkness of this world, against spiritual wickedness in high places. That clearly indicates that there is a warfare of tremendous magnitude in which we are involved. This involves principalities, powers, the rulers of the darkness of this world, against spiritual wickedness in high places. And then in the book of 1 Peter chapter 5, verse 8, he says, be sober, be vigilant, because your adversary, the devil, as a roaring lion, walketh about, seeking whom he may devour, whom resist steadfast in the faith, knowing that the same afflictions are accomplished in your brethren that are in the world. Many other references could be cited, but these two will be sufficient to emphasize the fact that we have a great enemy. Satan is described as a roaring lion, seeking whom he may devour. It's not just his purpose to intimidate. He would like to devour us. He would like to lead us totally down the wrong path into darkness and evil. I believe that the greatest of the battlefields is right in our own heart, because we have the old nature constantly battling against the new. We have a desire that is given us by divine grace to please God, to obey Him, to honor Him, to live righteously and godly in this present evil world. But the old Adam nature is still the same. About the time you make the assumption that it is not, that improvement has been made in that department, you soon discover that the same human weaknesses and frailties, the same inclinations toward thinking wrong and acting wrong are still there. But according to this passage in Ephesians chapter 6, the battle is not limited to that conflict that goes on within us. There are principalities and powers. There are those in positions of high places. There are satanic influences in so many areas of life around us. So in the culture in which we're living, we see a tremendous battle raging today. More and more opposition is voiced against true Christianity. More and more criticism lodged against those that will hold firmly to the principles of biblical truth. So considering the fact that we are engaged in warfare, I want to speak to you on the subject, how battles are lost and victories are won. There's much to be learned from looking at the Old Testament scriptures, these things are written aforetime for our learning and admonition, we find as Paul writes to the church at Corinth. I want us to turn to the book of 1 Samuel. And in this historical record, we will find first in chapter 4 how battles are lost. And secondly, in chapter 7, how victories are won. 1 Samuel chapter 4, verse 3. And when the people were come into the camp, the elders of Israel said, "Wherefore hath the Lord smitten us today before the Philistines? Let us fetch the ark of the covenant of the Lord out of Shiloh unto us, that when it cometh among us, it may save us out of the hand of our enemies." Now, in that one verse, we have some insight into the matter of how battles are lost. This was a dark day in Israel's history. Their enemies were standing in great opposition against them, and they were suffering terrible losses. In the second verse of this fourth chapter, it says that the Philistines put themselves in array against Israel. And when they joined battle, Israel was smitten before the Philistines, and they slew of the army in the field about 4,000 men. And that's hard to fathom. We are startled when we read of the casualty figures in some of the wars in which our country has been engaged in recent times. But this was one skirmish. This was one battle, and 4,000 men died. Israel had a favored place in the plan of God. These are God's chosen people. These are people with whom He has made a covenant. He has promised to be with them, to protect them, to defend them. Why, then, would 4,000 men be lost in the time of battle? The people were perplexed, but they failed to give attention to some of the teaching that had earlier been presented to them. They failed to consult God's word when they faced this devastating loss. You would think that it would drive them back to considering some of the things that were on record as to what God had revealed to them through His servants of previous years, but that was not the case. We turn to the book of Deuteronomy chapter 28, and we can see some of the information that God had provided for them concerning His relationship with them and how they should respond in seeking and desiring His continued help. Deuteronomy chapter 28, verse 14, "And thou shalt not go aside from any of the words which I command thee this day, to the right hand or to the left, to go after other gods to serve them." God had already given them His law in Exodus chapter 20 and said, "Thou shalt have no other gods before thee." And now here is a reminder. You're not to turn to the left hand or to the right. You're not to go after any other gods to serve them. "But it shall come to pass that if thou hearken unto the voice of the Lord thy God, to observe to do all His commandments and His statutes, which I command thee this day, that all these curses shall come upon thee and overtake thee." Here's what's going to befall you. If you reject my word, if you disobey my law, there are curses that are coming your way. Verse 25, "The Lord shall cause thee to be smitten before thine enemies." Here's one of the curses. Here's a result of going after false gods. Here's a result of failing to heed His word and obey His commandments. You're going to be smitten before your enemies. And that's what we have just read about in 1 Samuel chapter 4. "Thou shalt go out one way against them and flee seven ways before them." In other words, you're going to be terribly defeated. You're going to be in a state of confusion. You're going to be running in all directions, trying to flee from the enemy. And thou shalt be removed into all the kingdoms of the earth. You're going to be scattered. So the reason this initial defeat had come to the people was because they had neglected to give attention to God's word, to his law, to his commandments. They were living the way they wanted to live. They were worshiping other gods, which really seems an incredible thing. When you think of all that God had done for them, how God had sent the plagues on the Egyptians and brought them out of bondage, sustained them in all of their wilderness wanderings, been so graciously good to them, and then they would be influenced by the pagans around them in the land and worship gods of gold and silver and the various gods of men's own imagination, rather than to worship alone the true and living God. Basically, these people were willing to do anything to overcome this dark day of adversity, except submit to God's will. And how often we may struggle with that very thing in our own nature. Since the heart is deceitful above all things and desperately wicked, I've had people say sometimes, I will do anything to resolve this difficulty. If I can just change this dark situation that I'm facing, I'll do anything. And then you look at God's word and see what God says about how to deal with it. And it's as though, well, I'll do anything but that. I'll be glad to try to implement any kind of a plan, devise any kind of a scheme, turn to any resource. But you go to God's word, and here is what God explicitly says we ought to do. And there is a rebellious attitude. Do everything except what God says. So when we consider the question of how battles are lost, the first thing we observe in looking at the plight of the people here is that they failed to consult the word of God and to consider it as being the guide that they so desperately needed at this difficult time. So having suffered this defeat, they say, we got to fix it. We got to correct the situation. They didn't say we got to call on God. They didn't say we got to examine our own hearts. They didn't say we got to repent of our sins and turn from idolatrous practices. We've got to come up with a plan. And so it seemed reasonable that if they could just get the Ark of God, that everything would be well. The Ark of the Covenant was that place upon which rested the mercy seat, the two cherubims facing each other. It was a sacred place. It was representative of the very throne of God. Not that the ark itself was the presence of God, but God was present where the ark was located when, at the same time, the people were responsive to his commandments. So they said, if we can just but get the ark, it will save us. And so the people sent to Shiloh that they might bring the ark there. And Eli's two sons, Hophni and Phinehas, were the priests that were to carry the ark. But this further indicates the terrible problem that existed. These two men were evil. Their lives were corrupt. And yet they were carrying the ark of the covenant. From the ark, this is verse 5. Of 1 Samuel chapter 4, when the Ark of the Covenant of the Lord came into the camp, all Israel shouted with a great shout so that the earth rang again. They were excited. They decided they had found the solution to the problem. Everything was going to be well. And when the Philistines heard the noise of the shout, they said, "What meaneth the noise of this great shout in the camp of the Hebrews?" And they understood that the Ark of the Lord was coming to the camp. And the Philistines were afraid, for they said, God is come unto the camp. And they said, woe unto us, for there hath not been. They understood that the ark of the Lord was come into the camp. And the Philistines were afraid, for they said, God is come unto the camp. And they said, woe unto us, for there hath not been such a thing heretofore. Woe unto us, who shall deliver us out of the hand of these mighty gods? They are the gods that smote the Egyptians with all the plagues in the wilderness. They had heard the report about what God had done for these people in Egypt. I said, we're in deep trouble. If the presence of this ark means that God is now going to be present in this.

this battle, we're going to be defeated. Because we've heard how the Egyptians were devastated when those plagues came upon them. So they said, we got to stand together. We got to be courageous. We got to be strong. They say, be strong. Quit yourselves like men, O ye Philistines, that ye be not servants unto the Hebrews as they have been to you. Quit yourselves like men and fight. And the Philistines fought, and Israel was smitten, and they fled every man into his tent. And there was a very great slaughter, for there fell of Israel 30,000 footmen. Now the first defeat was tragic. 4,000 men died. Now they make the assumption that we have corrected the situation. We are now prepared. We've brought the Ark of the Covenant back, and it's with us. And now they go out to battle, and 30,000 men die. That's hard to imagine, isn't it? Such tragic results. And then a man comes to Shiloh and brings the information. Verse 13, and when he came to Eli, Eli was the high priest of this time. He sat upon a seat by the wayside watching, for his heart trembled for the ark of God. And when the man came into the city and told it, all the city cried. And when Eli heard the noise of the crying, he said, what meaneth this noise of this tumult? And the man came in hastily and told Eli. Now, Eli was 98 years old. He had served for 40 years. He's now coming down near the end, even as far as what could be expected, apart from the tragedy that suddenly befalls him. 98 years old. His eyes were dim that he could not see. He was suffering the effects of old age. And the man said unto Eli, I am he that came out of the army and am fled today out of the army. And he said, what is there done, my son? And the messenger answered and said, Israel fled before the Philistines, and there hath been a great slaughter among the people, and thy two sons also, Hophni and Phinehas, are dead, and the ark of God is taken. Brings the sad news to this old priest and said, in the battle, your two sons, who had also been serving as priests but were corrupt men, have died. And it came to pass, when he made mention of the ark of God, that he fell off the seat backward by the side of the gate, and his neck brake, and he died. For he was an old man and heavy, and he had judged Israel 40 years. He was a very heavy man. Possibility that when he got the news that the ark was taken and his sons died, that he had a heart attack or a stroke. But he fell off backwards. Probably was already dead when he hit the ground, but it broke his neck. What a terrible time. Not only has the army been defeated, but now the high priest, the prominent leader of the day, has died. And his daughter-in-law, Phinehas' wife, was with child, near to be delivered. And when she heard the tidings that the ark of God was taken, and that her father-in-law and her husband were dead, she bowed herself and travailed, for her pains came upon her. She gets the word and goes into labor. And about the time of her death, the women that stood by her said unto her, fear not, for thou hast borne a son. They're trying to cheer her up moments before she actually died, saying, at least you can be relieved. You've gotten a lot of bad news today, but you have given birth to a son. And that meant a lot to Jewish women. Something very special to have a son. But she answered not, neither did she regard it. And she named the child Ichabod. So the last thing she did before departing this life was to give the child a name. Named the child Ichabod, saying, the glory is departed from Israel. And that indeed was indicative of the dark scene that prevailed in this time. The glory is departed. Because the ark of God was taken, and because her father-in-law and her husband. And she said, the glory is departed from Israel, for the ark of God is taken. So when we look at the entire picture before us,
And

instead of the God of the ark. They said, if we can just get the ark, if we can just bring this sacred box back into our midst, everything is going to be well. This points to the great error of trusting form and tradition rather than trusting God himself. How easily one can fall into that error. In your own personal battle, you may feel from time to time that you are losing ground. You may feel in some instances that you've been really defeated, just wiped out. And you start searching, why have I lost the battle? Well, it may be, as it was in this case, that first of all, you have not considered God's word to get the real answer that's necessary. Secondly, you may have done what they did. You may be trusting in religious form, the outward show of religion. Say, well, I still go to church regularly. I still read my Bible. Oh, I, like most people, I don't read it as much as I ought to, but I read my Bible and I pray. Why am I not successful? Well, just going through the form, just going to church as a part of our weekly routine, just praying, even on a daily basis, as though this is my daily obligation, but there's not any real communion and fellowship with God, it can be just a form. Person has some strong preferences about the particular order of service, about some of the concepts of how religious service ought to be carried on and about what really pertains to that which is a part of divine worship, and may be so committed to that particular tradition and that particular form that the assumption is made, as long as I hold tenaciously to this, as long as I have not compromised on this issue and that, then all is well between me and God. But you can be very firm in your conviction about certain matters, and sometimes those that take prominence in people's minds are not really biblical issues after all. Just a matter of what they're accustomed to and say, I like it this way, that or the other, and there's no biblical foundation for it. But if you're looking to those outward forms rather than to God himself, there's a problem. Trusting orthodoxy rather than the God of whom the truth speaks. Make the assumption, well, I've come to the knowledge of the truth. I know the truth. What's that mean to you? I think too many times we get in our mind, as long as I have seen the error of free willism, and I now have seen and understand the truth of grace, I'm solid. I'm in a position to win all the victory that I may ever desire, because I stand for the truth. I oppose the concept of salvation by free will and good works. I believe salvation by grace. Certainly, we ought to believe salvation by grace. That's what the Bible teaches. But if the assumption is, I'm where I need to be, I'm strong because I hold the fundamental doctrine, it can be a problem. See, these people had the idea of, if we got the ark, we're okay. Brought defeat. Psalmist talked about those that trust in horses and chariots rather than trusting in the Lord. It doesn't matter what it might be. There wasn't anything wrong with the Ark of the Covenant. It was indeed the Ark that God had commanded them to make. It was the Ark where God's presence had been manifest at other times. But the problem was that now they'd gotten their eyes off of God and on to this piece of furniture, sacred as it was, which had no innate power of its own. And could it not well be that sometimes, not only when individuals fail to win the battle in their own life, but churches suffer defeat, could it not be that even though we're looking at those things that of themselves may be worthy and good in their place,

0: They have taken the place of God himself. If you look at the church instead of Christ, the head of the church, you look at the doctrine instead of Christ, of whom the doctrine speaks. You look at the form and the ritual rather than looking to the one who is to be esteemed in it all.
1: 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I hope you're able to visit there soon. And that is all the time that we have for today. Thanks so much for listening. I pray that the message has enriched your life. Be sure to listen again next time to another message of God's sovereign grace. And until then, may the Lord richly bless you and keep you and make his face shine upon you and give you peace.

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1: 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We begin Thursday with apologetics. 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
0: blessing weather. I'm meteorologist Mike Cox. We will have a small chance of rain for the early part of the afternoon, then a better chance as we go to the latter part of the afternoon with some cloudy skies around. We'll have highs in the upper 70s today. Then tonight, cloudy skies, some scattered showers and storms are going to be possible pretty much at any time, maybe just showers after midnight. We'll have a low of 56. Tomorrow, it will be a partly to mostly cloudy Thursday and a high of 73. 91.5, the
2: blessing. Are Christians immune to suffering? 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
3: Now, don't think that faith is the way to get out of suffering. Faith may be a way to endure suffering. Some have faith to escape. Some have faith to endure. The question again is this: can you trust God when you are submerged in suffering? Can you say with Job today, though he slay me, yet will I trust him?
2: Welcome to Love Worth Finding, featuring the profound yet practical lessons of Adrian Rogers. We've all faced devastation at some point in our lives. It's in those difficult seasons that we often ask, if God is enough, can God be trusted in our troubles? This is what Job learned in his suffering. In part one of today's message, Adrian Rogers began to share how the book of Job shows us that God himself is not only necessary, but he is enough. If you have your Bible, turn now to Job chapter 13 and look at verse 15 as Adrian Rogers shares part two of Can God Be Trusted in Your Troubles?
3: The title of the message is, Can God Be Trusted in Your Troubles? All of us know that God is necessary. We know we could not exist without Him. I hope you know that. But that's not really the greatest question. Not only is God necessary, the great question is God enough? And we all know that God brings blessings, but we have to admit also that God allows troubles. Now, can God be trusted with our troubles? You know what the devil thinks? The devil thinks that anybody who serves God without some ulterior motive is a fool. And the world is that way. You know what the world will say? Well, that man just goes to church for business reasons. Or that man is in the ministry just for what he can get out of it, or whatever. You see, the devil, he's full of that kind of a lie, that no one can simply love God because he loves God. And so the book of Job is going to show that God in himself not only is necessary, but God himself is enough, that we can love God and trust God even in the midst of our problems. Here are three questions that I want to ask you. If you can answer yes to those questions, you have the same kind of faith that old Job had. Question number one, can God be trusted when you are submerged in suffering? Now remember what Job said, though he slay me, yet will I trust him. Job suffered incredible loss. First of all, Job had lost his finances. Job became bankrupt overnight. There was the loss of finances. That's chapter 1, verses 13 through 17. And then right on the heel of that, not only the loss of finances, he lost his family. But the devil is not finished with him yet. He's going to also lose his fitness. He's going to lose his health. And now Job is covered from the crown of his head to the soles of his feet with great, huge ulcers and boils. His body is consumed with infection. Now, Job has lost it, folks. I mean, he is submerged in suffering, bankrupt. His kids die in a tornado. His body is infected with a horrible disease. And then on top of that, everybody's saying, I wonder what he did wrong. I wonder what he did wrong. Now, in the midst of all of that, Job praises God and gives God the glory. Can you do that? Can you trust God? Can you trust God when you are submerged in suffering? Now, don't think that faith is the way to get out of suffering. Faith may be a way to endure suffering. Some have faith to escape. Some have faith to endure. Faith is not receiving from God what you want. Faith is accepting from God what He gives. The question again is this: can you trust God when you are submerged in suffering? Perhaps you're so sick and shut in that you can't even get out of the house, and the only way that you can worship is through television. Can you say with Job today, though he slay me, yet will I trust him? If you can, you will shut the devil's mouth. You see, the devil just thinks, let those Christians have a little trouble. Let them have some persecution. Let them have some bankruptcy. Let one of the children die. Let them have some greedy malady that consumes their body. Let them have those kind of troubles. And then let people blame them for doing wrong when they haven't done anything in the world wrong. They'll curse God. But old Job said, I'm not going to curse him. I'm going to praise him. Job said, the Lord gave. The Lord hath taken away. Blessed be the name of the Lord. Now here's the second question. Can God be trusted when you are forsaken by friends? When you're forsaken by friends. It's one thing to be submerged in suffering. But what about when we suffer and there's nobody there with us to suffer with us? There's nobody there who really cares. Job had three friends, three comforters, but what kind of comforters were they? Ultimately, we're going to see all they did was to come and give platitudes and to critique him and to criticize him. They weren't really friends at all. Turn to Job chapter 19 and look what poor Job had to say in verse 14. Job said, my kinsfolk have failed and my familiar friends have forgotten me. Can you trust God when you're forsaken of friends? And then look in Job 19 verse 19. All my inward friends abhorred me, and they whom I loved are turned against me. Am I talking to somebody who's going through that right now? Has your husband forsaken you? Have your children abandoned you? Has a friend that you've trusted turned on you, perhaps a business associate? The devil says, yes, let that happen to him. God, he'll curse you to your face.

0: But that wasn't true for Job. Now, I thank God for friends. Friends are wonderful. But what happens when your friends don't understand? When you're in trouble and nobody seems to understand, and by the way, they cannot understand because they didn't know any more about what was happening than old Job did. Job was completely in the dark, and so were they in the dark. Perhaps even worse than suffering physically is to have friends to forsake you. There's probably not a deeper hurt than this. Put these verses in the margin. Psalm 41, verse 9. Yea, mine own familiar friend in whom I trusted, which did eat of my bread, hath lifted up his heel against me. That was a prophecy of what Judas would do to the Lord Jesus Christ. And then the psalmist says in Psalm 55, verses 12 through 14, for it was not an enemy that reproached me. Then I could have borne it. Neither was it he that hated me that did magnify himself against me, when I would have hid myself from him. But it was thou, a man mine equal, my guide and mine acquaintance. We took sweet counsel together and walked into the house of God in company. Think about it. Here's Job's best friends. Here's Job in his deepest need. And his friends have just turned their back on him. It's like old Paul was in the Philippian jail. And Paul, needing some comfort, had to say, Demas hath forsaken me, having loved this present world. That can happen to you. Perhaps I'm talking to some preacher right now, and your church has turned on you. Perhaps the pulpit committee that called you to the church now wants you to leave. And the reason is you're just preaching the gospel. Don't think that if you preach the gospel, the world's going to love you. The same world that hated Jesus is going to hate you. You can get in trouble for preaching the gospel. Sometimes your closest associates, the people that you take counsel with in the house of God, will turn against you. Listen, you'd better trust God when friends forsake you. Now, the question is, can you trust God when you're forsaken by friends? Did you know that even Job's wife turned against him? In Job chapter 2, verses 9 and 10, then said his wife unto him, dost thou still retain thine integrity? Curse God and die. But he said unto her, thou speakest as one of the foolish women speaketh. What? Shall we receive good at the hand of God? And shall we not receive evil? In all this, Job did not sin with his lips. His wife comes in there. Old Job is suffering. He's sitting on the ash heap. She comes in. She says, look at you. Look what God has done to you. Job, why don't you just curse God and die? Now, this is his wife. You know what he says to her? He says, woman, are you crazy? That's really what I say. He said, you're speaking one of the foolish women. Woman, are you crazy? I don't understand this. But I tell you one thing, I am trusting God, and I will not deny. When she said, curse God and die, do you know what she was doing? She was doing the work of the devil. That's exactly what the devil said that Job would do. Now, the question is this. When everybody else turns their back on you, when nobody understands, when friends forsake you, not only are you suffering, but you may be suffering alone, can you trust God? If you can, you shut the devil's mouth. If you can, you shut the devil's mouth. If you will say, though he slay me, yet will I trust him. Now, here's the third question. First question, can you trust God when you're submerged in suffering? Second question, can you trust God when you're forsaken by friends? Third question is perhaps even harder. Can you trust God when you are dismayed by darkness? When you are dismayed by darkness. Now, remember, you understand why all of this was happening. I mean, you've read the first chapter of the book of Job, and you understand there's a contest here, and Satan has slandered the character of God, and Satan has slandered the character of Job. And you understand that God is allowing Job to be tested, not to show that Job would fall, but to show that Job would not. You understand that. But Job didn't understand that. Job had not read the book of Job. He did not understand all of this. He is in absolute darkness. He hasn't got a clue as to what is happening to him. What on earth
1: is going on.
0: He is in darkness. Look, if you will, in chapter 23 of Job, verses 1 through 5. Then Job answered and said, even today is my complaint bitter. My stroke is heavier than my groaning. He said, I'm not even groaning compared to the way I feel. Oh, that I knew where I might find him, that I might come even to his seat. And the word seat means throne here. I would order my cause before him and fill my mouth with arguments. I would know the words which he would answer me and understand what he would say to me. What Job is saying, God, I'd like to talk to you. I've got some questions for you. They are welling up within me. God, you owe me some answers. What is going on? Look in chapter 23, verses 8 and 9. Job says, behold, I go forward, but he's not there, and backward, but I cannot perceive him. On the left hand, where he doth work, but I cannot behold him. He hideth himself on the right hand. I can't see him. Here's old Job. I mean, in the darkest of suffering. Maybe God's over here. No, he's not over here. Maybe he's back here. No, he's not over here. Maybe he's over here. No, he's not there. Maybe he's over here. God, where are you? Where are you, God? I don't understand. God, what is going on? I sure would like to talk to you, God. I want to know. Tell me why. As a pastor, I've been asked that question so many times. Why, Pastor? Why? Why? And I can't answer the question why, because why is God's question? How is our question? How are we going to react? God doesn't tell us the whys. You're going to find that many of God's saints have gone into darkness. I mean deep darkness. And they've not known why. Turn to Isaiah 50. Turn to it. If you're in darkness right now, if you're saying, God, you owe me some answers, turn to Isaiah chapter 50. Isaiah asks a great question here in Isaiah chapter 50, verses 10 and 11. Who is among you that feareth the Lord? Well, that's good, isn't it, to fear God? Yes. And obeyeth the voice of his servant. That's good, isn't it, to obey God? But now watch the next thing, that walketh in darkness. Wait a minute, that doesn't seem to fit. A person who fears God and obeys God, and yet he's walking in darkness and hath no light, not even a little. Well, what does God say to do? Let him trust in the name of the Lord and stay upon his God. You know what it means to lean upon God? A stay is a staff. His rod and his staff. He's talking about leaning upon God. What do you do when you're in darkness? Look in verse 11. Behold, ye that kindle a fire, that compass yourselves about with sparks. Walk in the light of the fire and in the sparks that ye have kindled. This shall ye have in mine hand. You shall lie down in sorrow. What's he saying? When you're in darkness, don't light your own fire. Don't light your own fire. You can be serving God, fearing God, obeying God, and darkness can come. Now, what is darkness? Darkness is merely the absence of light. The only way there can be darkness is for the light to be withdrawn. Who is the light? God. God is the light. And so sometimes God may just back off and leave his servant in darkness. If you will read biographies of great Christians, almost all of them will talk about something they call the dark night of the soul. I mean, they're serving God, they're loving God, and then things come, perplexities. They can't understand. Habakkuk is one of these. Read the book of Habakkuk. Habakkuk saw things that he just couldn't understand. He said, God, how can you do this? Why are you doing this, God? I just don't understand. John the Baptist, he's the one who said, behold, the Lamb of God that taketh away the sin of the world. He's the one of whom Jesus said, not a greater was born of woman than John the Baptist. He was a prophet and more than a prophet. But John the Baptist got into such darkness, he sent his servants and said, you go ask that man Jesus, is he really the Messiah? Or should we look for somebody else? That's John. I mean, in darkness. The Apostle Paul, the great apostle, Apostle Paul said on one occasion, we are perplexed. But thank God, he said, but not in despair. But not in despair. There's going to come a time when all your theology will go upside down. There's going to come a time when you won't understand where God is. You're going to be in such darkness, you won't see your hand in front of your face. Do you know what you do then? Isaiah said, just stay upon your God. Trust Him. Trust Him. Though He slay me, yet will I trust Him. Can you trust God when you're submerged in sorrow? Can you trust God when you're forsaken by friends? Can you trust God when you are dismayed by darkness and you don't even know what's happening? Well, if you can, you shut the devil's mouth. Let me just draw this to a conclusion. God finally does answer Job. At least he speaks to Job, but he doesn't answer one of Job's questions. Go to chapter 38 and look at it. He's going to teach Job three things. First of all, he's going to teach Job about his own sovereignty. Chapter 38, verses 1 through 7. Then the Lord answered Job out of the whirlwind and said, who is this that darkeneth counsel by words without knowledge? Job, you're just talking. You don't even know what you're saying. Gird up now thy loins like a man, for I will demand of thee, and answer thou me. Where wast thou when I laid the foundations of the earth? Declare if thou hast understanding. Who hath laid the measures thereof, if thou knowest? And who hath stretched the line upon it? Whereupon are the foundations thereof fastened? Or who laid the cornerstone thereof, when the morning stars sang together and all the sons of God shouted for joy? Job, sit down. I want to ask you some questions, son. Job, were you here when I made everything? Job, when I created this universe, when I flung this world out into space, when I fashioned it all, were you there? Do you understand, Job? Well, friend, the scientists today with their Hubble telescope are still trying to figure out the same thing, and they've not figured it out, and Job has not figured it out, and you won't figure it out, and there's some things that God knows when nobody else knows. Isn't that true? And what God is saying to Job, Job, when I did all this, did I ask your advice? Were you my instructor? He's saying to Job, look, Job, I have a right to do as I wish. And in your trouble, you better learn the sovereignty of God. Something else he learned the sufficiency of God. Finally, when he sees God in a new light, Job chapter 42, verses 5 and 6, he says this, a great statement in the book of Job. I have heard of thee by the hearing of the ear, but now mine eye seeth thee. What does he mean by that? He said, listen, I've gone from mere theology to a personal relationship through this trouble. The time when God will be the nearest and the dearest and the most precious to you is when you're submerged in suffering, forsaken by friends, and dismayed by darkness. God alone is not only necessary, but at that time, God will be enough. And then finally, he learned the sympathy of God. The book ends this way, Job 42, verses 10 through 13. And the Lord turned the captivity of Job when he prayed for his friends. And God will turn your captivity too, friend. And the Lord gave to Job twice as much as he had before. Then came unto him all his brethren and all his sisters and all that had been his acquaintance before, and did eat bread with him in his house. And they bemoaned him and comforted him over all the evil that the Lord had brought upon him. Every man also gave him a piece of money, and every one an earring of gold. So the Lord blessed the latter end of Job more than his beginning, for he had 14,000 sheep. That's twice as many. 6,000 camels, that's twice as many. And 1,000 yoke of oxen, that's twice as many. 1,000 she-asses, that's twice as many. But watch this. He had also 7 sons and 3 daughters. Now, wait a minute. How come he didn't give him 14 sons and 6 daughters? He's got twice as much of everything else. I'll tell you why. He never lost his sons and daughters. They just went to heaven. I've got a little boy in heaven. I haven't lost him. I know where he is. Somebody talked to the late, great Vance Havner and said, I'm sorry that you lost your wife. He said, I haven't lost her. I know where she is. Death can hide, but it cannot divide. They are but on Christ's other side. They with him and he with us. That's what it's all about, folks. Friend, listen to me. Man that is born of woman is full of trouble. Thank God for his blessings. He blessed Job. God takes pleasure in the prosperity of his servants. But you'd better get the faith of old Job and say, though he slay me, yet will I trust him, okay? There's a song. I love the song, when answers aren't enough, there's Jesus. There's Jesus. Sooner or later, you're going to have the faith of Job. You're going to say, the Lord gave, and the Lord hath taken away. Blessed be the name of the Lord. We're the ones who have the answer in the Lord Jesus Christ. Amen. Father God, I pray that you'll give us the faith of old Job. And you'll teach us, Lord, to trust you in our troubles.
1: Amen. 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
3: 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As we head into the afternoon, we have Through the Bible coming up in a bit. 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
4: 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And yet, how many of us ignore that truth in our relationships with others? We use all manner of force to get others to do our bidding, and we usually fail. If they do comply, it's because they think they have to, not because they want to. May I suggest a different kind of force, one that is more gentle and will be entirely unseen by the other person? That is the force called prayer. The Apostle James wrote that the prayers of righteous people can accomplish much. This is David Jeremiah encouraging you to get on the road to new life. Discover how God answers prayer on Route 66.
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3: I'm meteorologist Mike Cox. We will have a small chance of rain, for the early part of the afternoon, then a better chance as we go to the latter part of the afternoon with some cloudy skies around. We'll have highs in the upper 70s today. Then tonight, cloudy skies, some scattered showers and storms are going to be possible pretty much at any time, maybe just showers after midnight. We'll have a low of 56. Tomorrow, it will be a partly to mostly cloudy Thursday and a high of 73.
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0: We've all heard of the Ten Commandments, but did you know God originally gave his people a choice between the law and grace? Welcome to Through the Bible. This time, Dr. J. Vernon McGee tells us about how when God brought the Israelites out of Egypt, he bore them on eagle's wings. In other words, he delivered them by grace. But instead of being content to live under that grace, they wanted to live by law. I'm Steve Schwetz, your host on this five-year journey through God's entire Word. While you grab your Bible, Greg Harris, Through the Bible's president, and I have a couple of letters from our home groups in India.
1: That's right. Today, we're going to be talking about a language called Bhojpuri, which is spoken in parts of India as well as parts of Nepal. And as always, these home group responses are very moving.
0: Yep, absolutely. This first one's from a local pastor who says, "By the grace of God, I have been faithfully serving a small church. While the journey has always been guided by God's hand, a significant milestone in our ministry came with the introduction of the media player that you provided." By the way, they're referencing these media players that we hand out for the radio home groups.
1: That's right.
0: So it's a sub-teaching of Through the Bible. "This resource has greatly impacted not only my personal walk with Christ, but also the spiritual growth of my congregation and family. Upon introducing these teachings to our church, I was met with great enthusiasm. It helped members dive deeper into the Word of God, and they learned how to apply biblical principles in practical, everyday ways. The transformation has been truly remarkable." Let me just stop right there. I don't, unless you've been to this part of the world
1: yeah.
0: or any place like in Africa and seen this transformation happen,
1: yeah.
0: see a pastor who's a lay guy, not mm-hmm. trained in seminary, who gets a hold of one of these media players and then they distribute them to their churches. You see people come alive with an understanding
1: yes.
0: of the gospel
1: yeah.
0: and the understanding of the Bible. And it challenges the pastor. It's almost like when you play a sport like golf with somebody that's better than you, you end
1: yeah.
0: up playing better.
1: Yeah.
0: These pastors get better because they're congregations
1: right.
0: understand the Bible better because of Through the Bible.
1: It's true.
0: And they're listening as well. It's this virtuous cycle that the Lord creates
1: yes.
0: through exposing people to God's Word, and you have an opportunity to be a part of that with Through the Bible. So I hope you're excited as we are when we read these letters.
1: Yes.
0: Now, let me continue. "Members have embraced the study tool wholeheartedly, sharing it with their families and neighbors, sparking a great thirst for the Word of God throughout our community. This renewed interest in Scripture has drawn many closer to Christ. My own family has been blessed by this journey. Through consistent engagement, we have grown in our understanding of God's purpose and calling for our lives. I am sincerely grateful to your team for equipping us with such a valuable and effective resource."
1: Yeah, and on top of all the wonderful things that are in that letter, think about human nature being what it is. You would think that a pastor would feel it threatening,
0: yep,
1: right? To
0: absolutely.
1: Be, why are you bringing this teaching into my church? And yet we encounter these pastors, you and I have encountered them
0: yes.
1: personally in many different countries where they are beyond thankful. They are overjoyed saying, this is transforming my own ministry. Like you
0: yeah.
1: said, as a pastor,
0: yeah.
1: it's upping my game, so to speak.
0: Yeah.
1: And also it's changing our church. And we have time for a really short letter, but powerful. A couple named Joy and John wrote, "This is a very helpful study for our church. We are growing together in God's Word, and our community is better for it."
0: And that's the second reference to community.
1: Yes.
0: And when
1: yes.
0: the gospel comes to a community, when people grow in their understanding of the Word of God, it changes communities.
1: Yes.
0: Greg, let me pray for us as we begin. Heavenly Father, I pray that you would continue to use your Word to change believers and to conform them to the image of Christ, and that would have an impact in every community in which they live. May you be glorified in the teaching that we're going to hear even now today on this program. In Jesus' name, amen. Turn to Exodus 19 as we make our way through the Bible with Dr. J. Vernon McGee.
2: Now, friends, as we come back today to this 19th chapter of the book of Exodus, we got down really last time to verse 4. "Ye have seen what I did unto the Egyptians, and how I bare you on eagle's wings and brought you unto myself." Now, the children of Israel now come up to Mount Sinai. They've left the land of Egypt. God delivered them, and he has brought them now to Mount Sinai. And they're going to have to make a decision here at Mount Sinai. God says, "You've seen how I bore you on eagle's wings." As we said last time, eagle's wings are a symbol of deity. And they set forth here the salvation by the grace of God. And we are going to see that they also set forth discipline by the grace of God. That's when we get over to Deuteronomy. But here we see it's salvation. Now, will you notice, God says, I've brought you on eagle's wings. Well, how did he do it? Well, first of all, he found them helpless and hopeless in the slavery of Egypt, and he delivered them. He redeemed them by blood. And that night when the death angel passed over, and that was the death of the firstborn in the houses where there was not the blood, why, that ended the plagues. And that night the children of Israel marched out. Then they came to the Red Sea, and even then they were not out of the land of Egypt. And Pharaoh could have well have slaughtered them, just like animals, and that's what he would have done had not God intervened again. And God brought them across the Red Sea by power, mighty power. Only the power of God could do that. And you see here, he's bearing them on eagle's wings. He's carrying them that way. And then they've come out now of slavery to freedom. They've come out of the brickyards to go to the promised land. From Egypt now to Sinai, from death to life, from Egyptian darkness to heaven's light, from the helplessness under the slave master to the very heart of God, all the way from defeat to victory. And now he's brought them to Mount Sinai. And on the way over, we've seen seven experiences that they've had. Now, those seven experiences are very meaningful, as we've seen for us today. We've seen how he met their need. These are experiences you and I'll have, and how God meets our need today, how he provides for us. God gave them manna. God gave them water from the rock. God sweetened the bitter waters at Marah. And that long 3 days wilderness, very meaningful, as we've seen for us today. We've seen how he met their need. These are experiences you and I'll have, and how God meets our need today, how he provides for us. God gave them manna. God gave them water from the rock. God sweetened the bitter waters at Marah. And that long 3 days wilderness march without any water. And then God delivered them from Amalek. The victory was won through prayer. You can't overcome the flesh, friends, by effort. I'm sure you've learned that. This is something you turn over to the Holy Spirit and learn to walk by the Spirit. The victory is on the hilltop, never down by fighting. And I'm sure many of us have learned that. And then we do not today serve God through worldly wisdom. We hear so much about the Lord's will, the Lord's will. I noticed recently in a church where they were having a series of meetings, and every service had to do how you can find the Lord's will, how you can find the Lord's will. And I came to the conclusion from some of the subjects that a great deal of worldly wisdom was being used to find out God's will for your life. I don't think you find it out that way, my friend. This idea today that we are to do the expedient, and we're to use certain methods and that type of thing, that just doesn't happen to be God's way of doing it. Oh, God bore them on eagle's wings, and that's the way he bears us today. That's by his marvelous

grace, and we walk by faith. That's the thing that God is saying to them here. He wants now to have them make a decision, though. He says, you've seen what I've done already. And now in verse 5, he says, now therefore, if ye will obey my voice indeed and keep my covenant, then ye shall be a peculiar treasure unto me above all, for all the earth is mine. And his question is going to be, are you willing to keep the commandments that God will give to you? And we'll see in a minute their reaction to that. And they're going to exchange grace for law, by the way. And a great many people do that today. But you and I live in a day when God saves by grace, and he doesn't save by law. And what a contrast there is between law and grace. What a difference it is. The law demands, grace gives. The law says do, grace says believe. The law exacts, grace bestows. The law says work, grace says rest. The law threatens, pronouncing a curse. Grace entreats, announcing a blessing. The law says do, and thou shalt live. Grace says live, and thou shalt do. The law condemns the best man, and grace saves the worst man. The law reveals the character of God, and it also reveals the weakness of man. Paul says, now we know that whatsoever the law saith, it saith to them that are under the law, that every mouth might be stopped, the whole world come guilty before God. God never gave the law to save at all. Somebody says, then why was the law given? And as many of you have heard me say before, no one was ever saved by keeping the law. You couldn't mention a one. Moses here was a murderer, friends. He was no law keeper at all. And he's going to get very angry, we're going to see, and lose his temper and smite that rock twice when he shouldn't even have smitten it once. This is something that we need to note very carefully, that the law was given, friends, for a very definite reason. Paul says in verse 19 of Galatians 3, wherefore then serveth the law? It was added not because of, but for the sake of transgressions, till the seed should come to whom the promise was made. You see, the law was given to reveal that we were sinners, and it was just given temporarily till the seed should come, and that seed is Christ. And Paul goes on to say in verse 24, wherefore the law is our schoolmaster to bring us to Christ, that we might be justified by faith. Now, the schoolmaster here is not a school teacher. It is a slave that took the little child that was born into a home of a Roman patrician, or a well-to-do Roman citizen. And he took the little child, clothed it, that is, in the sense he dressed him every morning, washed him, blew his nose when he needed it. And then there came a day when the little fellow grew old enough to go to school. So the schoolmaster is the one who led him to school. And the word is pedagogus, which means to take the little one by the hand and lead him to the school. Now, the law, friends, is our schoolmaster, our pedagogus. He's the one that takes us by the hand as little children, brings us to the cross and says, little fella, you need a savior. You need to be saved. You're a sinner. Now, the law is just that. And these people are given the opportunity. And now notice the reaction of these people to all of this. In verse 6, and ye shall be unto me a kingdom of priests and a holy nation. You see, God's original intention for Israel was that they were to be a kingdom of priests, that all of the tribes were to be priests. But because of their failure to go in at Kadesh Barnea and their failure here at the giving of the law, and they made the golden calf, why, he only chose one tribe. But his ultimate goal, and in the millennium, you'll find that the entire nation of Israel will arrive at that original purpose of God, that they are going to be a nation of priests here on this earth. That'll be long after the church is removed and will be in heaven with the Lord Jesus in the New Jerusalem.
Now, he says here, ye shall be unto me a kingdom of priests and a holy nation. These are the words which thou shalt speak unto the children of Israel. Now, verse 7, and Moses came and called for the elders of the people and laid before their faces all these words which the Lord commanded him. Now, listen to these people. What self-confidence they had. Verse 8, and all the people answered together and said, all that the Lord hath spoken, we will do. And Moses returned the words of the people unto the Lord. Now, this is going to be the beginning of this dispensation of law that came in at Mount Sinai when God gave the law to these people. And it goes all the way from Mount Sinai to Calvary, all the way from the Exodus to the cross, all the way from one mount to another mount. It is the revelation now that a people under ideal conditions are not able to keep the law. But will you listen to them? Verse 8, and all the people answered together and said, all that the Lord hath spoken, we will do. Now, my friend, they haven't even heard what he's going to say. God says, would you like to have my commandments? Would you like now to be under law? They said, why, bring it on. We'll keep it. And that's the attitude of a great many people today, that you can please God, that natural man can please God. And friends, it's been demonstrated for 1,500 years. These people under law made a failure. They made a terrible failure. They were not able to keep the law. And it's impossible for the natural man to. And that's exactly what Paul is saying in Romans 8, the reason God has us on a different plane altogether, that we can never please God. The law was given to control that old nature, and it doesn't, because the old nature is a communist. You can't control it. It is a revolutionary. And will you listen to what he says in Romans 8, verse 6, for to be carnally minded is death, but to be spiritually minded is life and peace. Because the carnal mind is enmity against God. For it's not subject to the law of God, neither indeed can be. Now, you and I have an old nature, and that nature is at enmity against God. It can never be obedient unto God. Have you made that discovery in your own life? Have you found out that you're a failure at meeting God's standard? And thank God he has another arrangement. And the self-confidence of people today who tell me that they keep the law, and that there's nothing that makes a hypocrite out of a person than to walk around and say today, I keep the law, when you know you don't measure up to God's standard at all. All right, now let's look at it. God's going to give them the law. They say, bring it on. What self-confidence. What arrogance, if you please, and what awful, unspeakable blindness and ignorance this is. And yet there are multitudes today, after God's already demonstrated that man could not be saved under law, he gave that dispensation. It's been tried out, and it's been tried out under ideal conditions, more ideal, by the way, than today. Now, verse 9 of this 19th chapter of Exodus. And the Lord said unto Moses, lo, I come unto thee in a thick cloud, that the people may hear when I speak with thee, and believe thee forever. And Moses told the words of the people unto the Lord. There are those that think that the giving of the law was a very beautiful thing. Many years ago in Georgia, I had a lady that came up to me. She was a very cultured, refined Southern lady. And she said to me, Mr. McGee, don't you think the giving of the law was such a beautiful and lovely thing? And I think I shocked her. I said, I don't see anything beautiful in it. It's a frightful and terrifying thing. All right, let's look at this now, because here's the giving of the law. And you tell me whether you see anything beautiful in it or not. Listen, verse 10, and the Lord said unto Moses,
Go unto the people and sanctify them today and tomorrow, and let them wash their clothes and be ready against the third day, for the third day the Lord will come down in the sight of all the people upon Mount Sinai. This is a tremendous scene, you say. Well, wait a minute, we're not through. Will you listen to this? And thou shalt set bounds unto the people round about, saying, take heed to yourselves, that ye go not up into the mount, or touch the border of it. Whosoever toucheth the mount shall be surely put to death. Now, does that sound beautiful to you, my friend? Why, they were told not to even get near the mount and not to touch it. They'd be smitten dead. That's not beautiful. That's awful. Now, verse 13. There shall not a hand touch it, but he shall surely be stoned or shot through, whether it be beast or man. It shall not live. When the trumpet soundeth long, they shall come up to the mount. And Moses went down from the mount unto the people and sanctified the people, and they washed their clothes. And he said unto the people, be ready against the third day. Come not at your wives. And it came to pass on the third day in the morning that there were thunders and lightnings and a thick cloud upon the mount, and the voice of the trumpet exceeding loud, so that all the people that was in the camp trembled. My friends, this is not a circus parade that's going by. This is the giving of the law, and this is terrifying. And the people trembled because it was a frightful experience. Listen, I'm not through reading. Verse 17, and Moses brought forth the people out of the camp to meet with God, and they stood at the nether part of the mount. And Mount Sinai was altogether on a smoke, because the Lord descended upon it in fire. And the smoke thereof ascended as the smoke of a furnace, and the whole mount quaked greatly. Do you want to tell me you think that the giving of the law is beautiful? My friend, it was a terrifying thing that took place. Now we are told that when the voice of the trumpet sounded long and waxed louder and louder, Moses spake, and God answered him by a voice. And the Lord came down upon Mount Sinai, on the top of the mount, and the Lord called Moses up to the top of the mount. And Moses went up, and the Lord said unto Moses, go down, charge the people, lest they break through unto the Lord to gaze, and many of them perish. You see, a great many thought they might see something. Well, they'll not see anything. They're only going to hear a voice, because it's still true today, no man hath seen God at any time. Now will you notice, verse 22, and let the priests also, which come near to the Lord, sanctify themselves, lest the Lord break forth upon them. And Moses said unto the Lord, the people cannot come up to Mount Sinai, for thou chargest us, saying, set bounds about the mountain, sanctify it. And the Lord said unto him, away, get thee down, and thou shalt come up, thou and Aaron with thee, but let not the priests and the people break through to come up unto the Lord, lest he break forth upon them. So Moses went down unto the people and spake unto them. Now you have here in chapter 20 the giving of the law. And actually, the Ten Commandments is not all of it by any means. We have, first of all, here the Ten Commandments, and with it is the order for the altar in chapter 20. And remember, they both go together. There must be an altar for a sacrifice to be offered. Because you see, the law reveals, and there must be the shedding of blood for sin. And just as you have in your bathroom a mirror, and that represents the law, and underneath is a basin. Now, you don't wash yourself with the mirror. The mirror reveals, but you wash yourself with a basin. And today there is a fountain filled with blood drawn from Emmanuel's veins, and sinners plunge beneath that flow, lose all their guilty stains. Now, we have here in chapter 20 the Ten Commandments, and then instructions about the altar. That's important. But that doesn't end the law. You have then in chapters 21 and 24 what is called social legislation. Now, we're living in a day when a great deal of attention is being given to what is known as social legislation. We're just

0: the law after 40 years' experience with it. And that means that Exodus now, beginning here with chapter 20, all the way through the book of Leviticus and Numbers, for they are on the wilderness march there, and Deuteronomy, that's all the Mosaic system. That's the law. There are those today that like to say they're under law and that you must keep the law, and what they mean is just the Ten Commandments. But friends, that was really a small part of it. But we're going to see next time the giving of the Ten Commandments. May God richly bless you, my beloved.
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2: This is John MacArthur with more Portraits of Grace. Joy is a special privilege of every believer because it's independent of circumstances. You might suffer untold heartache or persecution for your faith in Christ, but in the midst of the severest trials, God wants you to know profound joy. That's why Peter said, to the degree that you share the sufferings of Christ, keep on rejoicing, so that also at the revelation of his glory, you may rejoice with exultation. Peter also encourages us to greatly rejoice in the fact that our inheritance is under divine protection. So God grants deep spiritual joy to those who trust in him and look beyond their temporary trials to the glory of their eternal inheritance. Let that be your focus. Well, this is John MacArthur praying that you're continuing to be portraits of grace.
3: In a fast-paced digital world where we are constantly being bombarded with everything new and different, people are finding that the best things in life have been with us for a long time. These are the time-tested words of history's legendary Christian leaders.
4: From Charles Spurgeon, when problems come our way, we can become disheartened and discouraged. It is in this season of acute distress that God's word can minister infinite delight as it soothes and heals the heart's sorrows. Surely, he who has preserved you in all your previous distress will not desert you in your present adversities. God has been sufficient. So what reason do you have to suspect that he will not befriend you to the end? You are not poor, for your Father is rich. You are not deserted, for God is with you. Surely you will be helped. As his word says in Isaiah 26:4, trust in the Lord forever, for the Lord himself is the rock eternal. From legendary Christian leader Charles Spurgeon, this is WHCB 91.5 FM.
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0: Meteorologist Mike Cox, we will have a small chance of rain for the early part of the afternoon, then a better chance as we go to the latter part of the afternoon with some cloudy skies around. We'll have highs in the upper 70s today. Then tonight, cloudy skies, some scattered showers and storms are going to be possible pretty much at any time, maybe just showers after midnight. We'll have a low of 56. Tomorrow, it will be a partly to mostly cloudy Thursday and a high of 73.
1: 91.5, the blessing. Hello, world. I'm Greg Patton. Stand by for news and stuff. Boy, here's something to think about. The way you see God is a part of your behavior toward others. How would you describe God today? Words like holy, love, omnipotent, wonderful, encourager, almighty. What is your concept? Do you think of him as an encourager? Because the way you view God influences the way you relate to him and other people. The Apostle Paul describes God in 2 Corinthians chapter 1, there in verses 3 and 4. He's a God of comfort. Comfort's another word for encouragement. It can change our outlook, our attitude, our focus today. All of us go through tough times. A specific situation or hardship may trouble our hearts, and when our heart is troubled, where do you turn? When your world feels as if it's falling apart and you are discouraged, then what do? Every believer should have the assurance of the indwelling of the Holy Spirit of God, who is our comforter, our helper, oh yes, and our encourager. When you're facing dark times, maybe today, look for the light of God. Pray and search God's holy word. When you do, God will begin to lighten your way, and the darkness will fade. There's the light. Though circumstances may be the same, and pain still exists, your spirit will feel revived, and your perspective will be changed. Your focus will be on Almighty God instead of on the difficulty. What are you facing today, my friend? Whatever happens in your life today, God is always there. He knows, and he's always there as the God of all comfort and all encouragement. What in the world is going on? He asked the big question. Do I drive them into hell with no chance of survival? What? In an address to the United Nations General Assembly in New York yesterday, President Donald Trump defended the Iran war while simultaneously threatening to increase military action and labeling himself a peacemaker. He defended the U.S. intervention in Venezuela, saying that freedom will be coming to Cuba, causing the country's delegation to walk out of the room then. Trump later shifted to AI, rejecting widespread calls for guardrails. I don't know. Do you know what's going on? Would you say it's confusing? Oh, mankind's inability to get along with man. Jeremy Porter, 47 years old, arrested, charged with capital murder. In connection with the roadway shooting that killed 5-year-old girl over the weekend, Zalea Walter, what a cutie, was riding in a vehicle with mom, Monica Hicks, and her 4 brothers and sisters when someone opened fire on the family's car down in Texas. The mom only knew her daughter was shot when they got to the apartment. Staying in Texas, 27 girls died. 27. In that big flood at Camp Mystic during the Guadalupe River flood last year. Investigators want to obtain the electronic communications of the camp's owners. Texas Rangers wrote in an affidavit that Camp Mystic had inadequate emergency plans, failed to conduct emergency drills or any training, and in some cabins did not have enough adult counselors. Just hard to believe 27 young girls lost their life there. Family's not happy. I wouldn't be either. Reported this yesterday. Nolan Wells' family and the legal team determined to seek justice after a grand jury decided yesterday not to file criminal charges in his death. That 18-year-old went missing July the 4th and a celebration was found dead 2 days later in the waters off Horn Island, Mississippi. Now, the grand jury concluded there was not enough evidence to support any criminal charges, stating that the circumstances of Wells' death were just consistent with just drowning. Oh, that's not right. Bombs blazing in Russia and Ukraine. The bombardment overnight, missiles, drones, 4 people killed. Ukraine's forces damaged another Russian oil refinery in their latest long-range strike. Ukrainian President Volodymyr Zelensky is set to visit the United States. He's hoping to recruit world leaders' help to end Russia's invasion of his country. Going to meet with the president, hopefully. Well, that did not go well on a day of high-stakes diplomacy on the global stage. President Trump began his United Nations visit by telling prominent U.S. journalist, "You should not be here." "It's an honor to be here," Trump said as he entered the U.N. doors Tuesday ahead of his speech at the General Assembly. And he faced Caitlin Collins of CNN, a frequent target of his ire. "I'm surprised CNN is here covering me. You should not be here covering me. You said you weren't going to cover me. What are you doing here?" As Collins noted later on the air, CNN said nothing of the kind. The administration had banned CNN from White House grounds days earlier, along with MS Now and Politico, and removed the network from the pool duty. But CNN has been admitted to the UN as regularly credentialed media. That's too bad. What was going on here? Carnival Cruise, get that part. But a passenger who apparently jumped overboard has been identified as 56-year-old Southern California dad of 3 who was on an anniversary trip when he vanished in the Pacific. Thomas Gigler, who was reportedly making the milestone with his wife, Michelle, 48, was sailing around the Carnival Panorama when he is understood to have just jumped off Saturday. The couple lived with their 3 young sons in Redlands, about 63 miles east of Los Angeles. No one knows what was going on there. Charlie Kirk was shot and killed by a sniper on a rooftop a year ago, Turning Point USA event in Utah. And his family has filed a notice of claim against the university, the state of Utah, and key officials there, alleging that they failed to properly secure that event even after acknowledging responsibility for rooftop security. The text message from the police chief could be key to overcoming Utah's immunity law. The chief said, "We have it covered." Polo, oh, not the luxury brand name, Polo the hurricane. It's intensified to a Category 5 hurricane, moves along Mexico's Pacific coast. The hurricane's expected to bring severe weather conditions, including heavy rain, strong winds, of course. Authorities are urging residents in affected areas to prepare for potential evacuation and stock up on supplies. Polo. Well, he's a former lawyer. Talking about Matthew Exton, 43 years old. He's been convicted of 2 counts of attempted murder, 2 counts of felonious assault earlier this month in connection with an incident up the road here in Toledo, Ohio, at a restaurant. Exton tried to shoot his ex-wife at close range with a Colt Defender as she sat at the table with her mom. The gun didn't go off because the safety was on. A waiter then tackled Exton. Others jumped in and subdued him. He was sentenced to, well, up to 24 years in prison. Guy's a nutcase. Demons buzzing all around there. A policeman shot outside a synagogue in Ontario, Canada, Sunday night. Jewish community members were gathered to mark Yom Kippur. Ontario Premier Doug Ford condemned that incident, called for everyone responsible to be arrested to be prosecuted. Toronto police increasing patrols at synagogues and its presence in Jewish communities in the wake of that shooting. Well, for generations, Walmart, ever been there? Yeah, more than a store. It was an American institution born in Rogers, Arkansas. In 1962, Sam Walton's belief that just ordinary families deserved a better deal and that a company could prosper by serving the people and communities around it. Walton built his retail revolution around low prices, customer service, partnership with men and women who worked for him. Walmart itself says Walton credited the company's extraordinary growth not merely to the low prices, but to the associates, whom he made partners in the success of that company. By 1979, the company had even adopted a slogan on that philosophy: "Our people make a difference." And there was always something distinctively American about that. Sam Walton envisioned it. It grew from a small town America, brought affordable price goods for working families, and ultimately became the nation's biggest retailers. In 1985, Walton launched Walmart's Buy America program under the banner All American Savings. Ah, oh, looks so good. Small town, working people, family, we're all in this together. That was Sam Walton, really, but, you know, somewhere along the line, Walmart's march from Arkansas, the whole American story changed there, and the company that once championed Buy American would become a major gateway for Chinese-made goods in the United States of America. Things do change, don't they? Do we really care? All that matters is I get a good deal and, well, you know. It takes longer to get served in a restaurant. Standing at the dollar store yesterday, the line was long. One person checking us all out. What? You want a job? You can have a job. A survey of nearly 45,000 employers across 43 countries in the world. It showed 70% of employers reported difficulty in filling roles. That's a 15-year high, according to employment services provider Manpower. At the same time, 15 countries focused in Europe and North America reported their highest hiring intentions since this whole thing began in 1962. Where are the people? Who wants a job? Oh, this one's... This one's wild. I've got so much to say, and if you give me $100,000, you can hear the stuff early before others. He's the moneymaker. San Francisco has filed a lawsuit to stop the social media platform Truth Social from giving users early access to President Trump's post if they pay up to $100,000 every month. Mr. Trump is the largest shareholder, of course, in Trump Media. He co-founded Truth Social after he was blocked from other social media sites for his role in the attack at the Capitol. Okay. I wonder what he wants to put his name on today. Oh, good grief. That's Donald Trump. How about another Trump? Senator John Curtis, a Republican from Utah, has called for Donald Trump Jr. to be investigated following a report that a Russian oligarch partially funded some of his wedding celebration. Do you like to read? I've talked to so many people that have not read any of my books. I mean, they're close to me. They haven't read any of my books. They said they'd wait for the audio version. They hate to read. But, you know, autumn is traditionally the busiest season in book publishing. Eventually, holiday shopping is part of it. But it seems that people just tend to read more books in the fall than any other time of the year. And there are 60 highly anticipated books coming out this fall. You can Google what they are. Most of them I've never heard of or even the topics. I know about one, a re-release of The New America, Flood of Evil. You can get that one at gregpatton.com. It's not in the top 60, I don't think. Speaking of evil in America... Oh, and this is just right. Here you go, you little smart aleck. A student from Canada who repeatedly mocked Charlie Kirk's murder and posted a picture of her stomping on the American flag just had her visa revoked and is being deported from the United States of America. So how does the Lord decide what he gives and what he takes away? We're going to talk about that in just a few moments. Stay tuned. A thank you and a reminder, we're here every day at this time. Hello, world. News, information, comment, opinion from a Christian voice out of the Midwest. And we're so grateful to you, my friend, for being here, praying for us, and helping us any way you can. I think I love you.
2: Is it in the Bible?
1: The Lord giveth. The Lord taketh away. Talking about what? A problem, a disability in the church today. On the list, perhaps the most elusive disability of all.
2: I'm troubled. Do you care?
1: You know, I was in the Walmart yesterday. I do this often.
2: I can't find certain things. I don't think it's my age. I think they deliberately move stuff around on me. Anyway, I usually find an associate, and I ask the big question.
1: Christian should be operating this way.
2: I ask about a certain item. I was looking for a shower curtain. And I said, ma'am, just point me in the direction. That's what Christians need, to be pointed in the right direction. Well, we're in church and we're doing a lot of those spiritual things. Don't misunderstand, but are you pointed in the right direction toward Almighty God? It really is a key. Job had her made. Job 121 had the right idea, didn't he? He said, the Lord gave and the Lord's taken away. Blessed be the name of the Lord. Boy, Satan was mad that his plan to take the worldly possessions from Job fell flat. Wanted to get him to turn against God, and it didn't happen. And here's the key. Job didn't become angry with the Lord or didn't have this self-pity program going.
1: I coined this one in my church years ago. I called it I'm having a plum party. Poor little old me. Help us out, Job. What did Job do?
2: He turned to God in worship. Satan then said to the Lord that if he would allow him to strike Job's hand, causing him great pain, then Job would curse God to his face. Well, it happened again. The Lord gave the devil permission to harm Job and his wife, but he could not take their life. Having been granted permission from God, Satan moved, caused great boils to appear on Job's body from head to toe. You ever had one of those? When I was in my teenage years, got them a lot on my neck and other parts of my body. It was awful. Job still worshiped God despite the boils, all the affliction. Satan again failed to turn him against God. And the Lord was pleased by the steadfast faithfulness of his special servant, Job. Job didn't get angry. Oh, no. He didn't have a plum party, poor little old me, because of the evil that had been done to him. God blessed him greatly for his faithfulness. To reward this obedience and dedication, God returned to Job what? Twice what had been taken. Isn't that something? Throughout the Bible, God displays his power by using the weaknesses of people, you and me. And one of the greatest and most humble men in the Bible was Moses. God used him to do mighty works, but Moses had a health problem that was a disability for him. He had trouble speaking. But the Lord was sending Moses to deliver an important message to the leaders of Egypt. If Moses couldn't speak well, how in the world is he going to be able to take this message? God had the answer to this problem. Now, Moses may not have been eloquent, but God gave him the help of someone who would speak for him. That was his brother Aaron. God commissioned Moses and Aaron to go to Pharaoh to demand that he release the Israelites from Egypt. One more example of God using someone who was not strong and mighty is seen in how he used the Israelite named Gideon to free his people. Gideon, a farmer who threshed wheat to be baked. God's mission for Gideon was to save Israel from the Midianite warriors. And like Moses, Gideon believed he wasn't equipped to follow the will of God. His family was poor. He was the smallest, maybe the weakest in the family. But the Lord chose Gideon because he honored God. Get it? Gideon didn't believe God could really use him for this great task. He asked for signs from the Almighty as evidence that he was seriously going to use him. And first he placed a woolen fleece on the floor and told the Lord that if there was dew on the fleece only and not on the floor, then he would believe God. He knew God wanted to use him then. After God gave him this sign, he asked that the fleece be left dry and only the ground then be covered with dew. Again, God gave him this sign. And Gideon was now confident. Yep, the Lord wants me to save the Israelites from the Midianites. But how could he do that? He was still the weakest and not able to overcome their powerful forces. His confidence was very low, I'm sure. And he was unsure of himself.
1: God had to make him feel more self-confident and assured that he was worthy of this job for the people of God. Gideon had thousands of soldiers in his army, which he would go to battle with the Midianites. God told him, well, you got too many. What? God took Gideon's force down from 32,000. Imagine, that's a bunch of men. Dropped it down to 300, we're done. He did this so Gideon could not boast that victory was achieved by his hand. For a man who was already weaker than the enemy, his confidence was at an all-time low. And God was going to have to give him the confidence he needed to stop worrying and stop feeling sorry for himself. And that night, the Lord instructed Gideon to go down to the enemies. At this time, the number of the Midianites was, 135,000. Oh, this is scary. These guys ready to destroy Gideon and his company of 300. God revealed that when he goes down to these men, he would hear them say something that would make him feel stronger and now really confident. When the men went down, they heard a Midianite tell of a dream he had. In the dream, a loaf of barley bread, the weakest of the breads, tumbled into the Midianite camp and overturned the tent. After the man revealed the dream, another fellow said, "This is nothing else save the sword of Gideon, a man of Israel. For into his hand God has delivered Midian and all the host." That's Judges chapter 6, verse 13 and 14. Gideon was amazed when he heard his name mentioned. God had already placed fear of him in the hearts of the enemy. He worshipped his Lord and returned to his people, telling them to arise, for the Lord has delivered the enemy, Midian's, right into their hands. God, my friend, now get this, replaced the self-pity, replaced the fear with a strong sense of courage and faith and value into the heart of Gideon. He divided his men into three companies, gave each of them a trumpet and a pitcher with a lamp in it. He told his men to follow him to the camp of the enemy and do exactly like him with the trumpets and the pitchers. He told them to surround the enemy, to blow on the horns and say, "The sword of the Lord and of Gideon." Judges 7:18. They were going to surround the 135,000 enemy forces and sound the attack in the name of the Lord and of Gideon. And when the enemy saw and heard what Gideon and his forces did, they all fled, crying. Isn't that some story? Yep, don't let that disability of self-pity get you, my friend. Trust in the Lord with all thine heart. Lean not to thy own understanding. In all thy ways acknowledge him. He'll direct your path. Yes, he will. What'd you get out of the word today? Done the big five. Many of you talking about it, even while I was down in Tennessee. I like it. You're reading your Bible every day. You're praying every day. You're serving mankind in and out of the church. You're fellowshipping with other believers. And you're in a good Bible-believing church. Congratulations. And finally, different strokes for different folks. Most people are at the age now where they're using those cell phones to document the good times, all those pictures. I found out yesterday at Walmart, I'm at the age where I use my phone to take pictures of labels that I can't read, and then I use my phone to enlarge the print. And, never mind. And I think the doctor has me paranoid, always asking every time I'm in there, "Have you fallen in the last 30 days?" Something like it. So now I guess I have a fear of falling. So I started wearing a helmet. I thought, well, that looks ridiculous. So I started carrying a skateboard, too. I can't help it. Okay. The kids are scared to death of me. I know. I've had my say for a Wednesday, huh? Pray you're having a good day, my friend. And if it's your birthday today, happy birthday. Anniversary, the same. My Facebook page is filled every day with those goodies. Thank you very much. Hello, world. Love having you here. Join me on Facebook. You do every day. More and more and more. Greg, G-R-E-G, Patton, P-A-T-T, Ian. So good to come to you, and thank you for being here and telling others about the broadcast. Until tomorrow, same time, same place, you have yourself a great Wednesday. God bless.
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4: When the astronauts on the Apollo 8 program were speeding back to planet Earth from their rendezvous with the moon, they reflected on the vastness of what they had seen in space by reading the words of the 8th Psalm, where David wrote, "When I consider the heavens, the work of thy fingers, the moon and the stars which you have ordained, what is man that you are mindful of him, and the son of man that you visit him? For you have made him a little lower than the angels, and have crowned him with glory and honor." You don't have to take a journey into space to be impressed with the vastness of the heavens. But you do have to get away from the lights of the city on a moonless night to look into the expanse of the heavens above and marvel at God's great handiwork. It was the shepherd boy of Israel, turned king, who wrote the words of Psalm 8. Undoubtedly, David had spent many a night on the rocky hills of Judea with his father's sheep, pondering the vastness of creation. David probably didn't realize the closest star is Alpha Centauri, 26 trillion miles away. If you are tempted to feel that you just don't amount to much in the sight of God because of the vastness of the world and the greatness of population, try to remember there's a great deal of difference between space and value. We are overwhelmed by the vastness of creation, but the vastness of empty space is not as significant as the importance of human life. Think of it in these terms. A very wealthy couple live in a home filled with valuable paintings and art objects, but they have no children. One day, God blesses their home with a little baby boy, their only child. The nursery is on the third floor of the great mansion. It's as nice as any nursery anywhere. Then one night, the smell of smoke fills the house, and the father awakens to realize his home is on fire. What is his first concern? The paintings hung on the wall, or the stocks and bonds hidden in the safe? Not for a moment. He would run for his baby boy in the nursery, because what money can buy is not as important as life, human life. That child is his flesh and blood. Friend, that is why you were important enough for God to be willing to send his son to speak to you of a father's greater love. In Psalm 8, David contrasts man and the Son of Man who came to planet Earth. The Son of Man was a prophetic term that spoke of a coming Redeemer who identified with our humanity. His name is Jesus. Luke, writing in the New Testament, said, "The Son of Man has come to seek and to save that which was lost." Settle it in your mind once and for all. God is far more concerned with the inner space of your heart than the outer space of the great universe. The created universe, the starry hosts of the heaven, do send a message. They speak of God's great power, but the message of the cross speaks far louder. It speaks of God's willingness to bring you into harmony with Him. It reminds us of the Father's greater love. Yes, as David cried out, "How excellent is your name, O Lord, in all the earth." But going beyond that, God so loved the world, he gave his one and only Son for you.
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6: The enemy of my enemy is my friend, they say. And in the polarizing world of politics, a common enemy sometimes is the only thing that will unite politicians who otherwise would never agree on anything.

0: Leaders of all political stripes have found strong agreement in their opposition to a growing network, a surveillance technology in the U.S. known as flock cameras. Connected to local law enforcement, these cameras are placed around communities. They are always on, and they are scanning passing license plates. Some fear it might be more than that, but either way, across red and blue states, there is a pushback of opposition amid the fear of privacy infringement. Unity is powerful, but it can also be beautiful, especially when it's not forged around a common hatred or enemy, but around a common love. And there is no unifier greater than the love of Christ and the Spirit of God who makes us one. Welcome to Haven Today. I'm David Wolin, sharing the great story that's all about Jesus. We're in a series called The Story Behind the Song. We're looking at some of the greatest hymns of the faith, many of which have profound stories behind them or about them, stories of how our God in the course of history has used those hymns, sometimes in surprising ways. But it's not only stories like this that make the hymns valuable. Now, there is something remarkable about how a timeless melody, then married to a well-crafted verse, can sear God's truth into the mind and heart of believers. And when we sing these historic hymns, we're joining our hearts and voices not only with each other, but with generations of believers who were strengthened in their time for a life of faithfulness. And it was the very same truths and songs they sang that we now sing, and there is something deeply compelling about that. One other thought. It's our Creator's intention. It always was that we would sing His praise. And the Lord Jesus actually joins us in this. Matthew and Mark tell us that Jesus sang with His disciples. And in Romans chapter 15, this is quoting the Psalms, we hear the voice of the Messiah King saying, "Therefore I will praise you among the Gentiles. I will sing the praises of your name." That's the voice of Jesus praising the Father in song as the gospel is going forth all across the earth and bringing in people from every nation, tribe, and tongue. We sing, our Savior sings. And that, to me, is a beautiful and amazing thing. And so, the great hymns of the faith, these are a sacred gift to steward, and that is the heart behind the release of Haven's All About Jesus Hymns album from the historic Haven Quartet.
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That was a sample of the hymns on the All About Jesus Hymns album, which is our way of saying thank you for your gift of support to Haven today. And I do ask you to do that. Your giving is what keeps this ministry on the air. So would you stand with us either by making a gift over the phone at 865-HAVEN, 865-HAVEN, or online at haventoday.org, haventoday.org. And now let's introduce the hymn we'll be diving into today. It's called Jesus, I Am Resting. Rest.

What you just heard was a modern rendition of the traditional hymn, lyrics unchanged, but a new melody and a new arrangement of Jesus, I Am Resting, Resting. This version by Tricia Brock. This is Haven Today. I'm David Wolin, and so far in this series, which we're calling The Story Behind the Song, we've covered two hymns that if you grew up going to church, you probably know and have sung before. Be Still My Soul came first. And Can It Be was yesterday, telling the story of Charles Wesley's conversion to Christ. And today we're shifting our attention to a hymn that's less well known, though not unheard of either. Jesus, I Am Resting, Resting. This is not a hymn I grew up with personally, but I wish I had. These last few days, I have to tell you, this hymn has had a profound effect on me. It's dovetailing with something the Lord is doing in my own soul during this season of life and ministry, and I'll talk about that a little later. But from my vantage point, I'd say I'm not the only one who feels so strongly about this old hymn. I was surprised to discover how many modern Christian artists are picking up this hymn and rearranging the music while keeping the words intact. Why the resurgence? I have some thoughts on that, and we'll talk about the scriptural roots of this hymn and a story about how the Lord has used it, and just a little preview there. This hymn dramatically intersects the life of Hudson Taylor, that great missionary to China and founder of the China Inland Mission. So let's get started. First, the facts. What little we know about its origin. Unlike more famous hymn writers, we know little about Jean Sophia Piggott, who penned the lyrics to Jesus, I Am Resting, Resting. That was in the mid-1800s. She was born in Ireland, 1845, and published this hymn in 1876, so she would have been about 31 years old. Not a lot is known about her or her family, except that her brother was a missionary to China. Assuming they were about the same age, he would have been a missionary there, overlapping with the latter part of Hudson Taylor's life and ministry. And this brother, Thomas Piggott, would be murdered in the Boxer Rebellion of 1901. And that's about all we know about where this hymn came from. I wish we had more. But I was so struck just this morning thinking about this. And the truth is, this is the norm for most people. In this day and age when it seems like every young person wants to be famous, and I think most of us can relate to just somehow wanting our lives to be remembered, to have made a difference, but the truth is, the memory of most people's lives is gone within two or three generations. But for the believer in Jesus, that does not matter. We live and die to the glory of God, not our own glory or name or fame, and better yet, our God does not forget us. He brings us to himself. We have an eternal future, and what people thought of us or remembered of us in this world just doesn't matter that much. But from the depth of these lyrics and this incredible hymn, I think it's clear the Lord was doing something in the soul of Jean Sophia Piggott. And what we have of that is preserved in the lyrics. But we can see it's coming from a deep place, someone who knows Jesus well. This is a hymn that's all about Jesus, and it pulls from all different parts of Scripture. So let me just do that right now. Let me bounce back and forth a little between the lyrics and God's Word, and you'll see the connections. I'll start with the famous words of Jesus in Matthew 11. Come to me, all you who are weary and burdened, and I will give you rest. Take my yoke upon you and learn from me, for I am gentle and humble in heart, and you will find rest for your souls. Okay, now the hymn. Jesus, I am resting, resting in the joy of what thou art. I am finding out the greatness of thy loving heart. Okay, let's jump over to Psalm 27, verse 8. It says, you have said, seek my face. My heart says to you, your face, Lord, do I seek. Picking up now in the hymn, thou hast bid me gaze upon thee as thy beauty fills my soul. And so it goes throughout the hymn, like the best hymns do, weaving together Scripture, Old and New Testaments, into a tapestry of praise that helps us see Jesus and worship him. And hymns like this are so needed.
their melodies function like glue for our hearts. That's because music is sticky. It fastens these profound truths deep inside us, and the words run through our minds because the melody is playing itself over and over in our minds. And when the message is right, that can be used by God in your life. And that's what happened in the life of Hudson Taylor. God used this hymn, which was one of his very favorites. He used to play it on a little red organ that he had there in the deep inland heart of China back in the 1800s. And he would sing and play this hymn over and over. And the Lord used that in concert with a letter from a friend and the Gospel of John chapter 15. All of these coming together in a moment when Hudson Taylor was deeply struggling in his ministry. But let's back it up just a little bit. Hudson Taylor. He was born in the 1800s in England. Yesterday, we talked about the impact of Charles Wesley, brother to John Wesley, and the impact they had in their lifetimes one century earlier. Well, Hudson Taylor was born into that tradition, into Methodism. He was raised in the church, his father a preacher. And after a period of childhood rebellion, Hudson Taylor became a Christian at 16 years of age, and from then on longed to be used by God to bring the gospel to the unreached. He was trained in medicine, but had the heart of a missionary and also had been trained as a preacher, and his aim was the mission field. And after spending a number of years in China, but realizing there were many millions more far deeper inland who were totally unreached with the gospel, Hudson Taylor founded the China Inland Mission, which, by the way, is the modern day OMF, Overseas Missionary Fellowship, which is still active and productive in Great Commission work, reaching the unreached. But back in 1865, just as Hudson Taylor was beginning that great work, it was very, very hard, harrowing at times. Sickness and illness was a constant problem. He battled various types of infirmities off and on for most of his life, and it would be wonderful to do a more in-depth series on his life someday. But for now, let's skip over to the part of his life where this hymn, "Jesus, I Am Resting, Resting," enters in. So at the time, deep in the heart of China, he was completely exhausted in every category, overwhelmed by anxieties and responsibilities. It seemed like everything was resting on his shoulders, and he was approaching the point of breakdown when he received a letter from another missionary with words of encouragement. That letter spoke of John chapter 15 and what is really a fundamental key to living the Christian life. And it's not hiding in Scripture. It's right there in plain sight. Jesus says, "Abide in me." And the letter was urging Hudson Taylor that it was about, and I'll quote here, "abiding, not striving or struggling, looking off unto him," that is unto Jesus, "trusting him for present power." And the writer of this letter said to Hudson Taylor, "This is not new, and yet 'tis new to me. Christ, literally, all seems to me now the power, the only power for service, the only ground for unchanging joy." And as Hudson Taylor read these words, it was a turning point in his life. He marked the date, Saturday, September 4th, 1869, he wrote to his sister, looking back on that moment, saying, "I saw it all. I looked to Jesus, and when I saw, oh, how the joy flowed. As to work, mine was never so plentiful, so responsible, so difficult, but the weight and the strain are all gone. The last month or more has been perhaps the happiest in my life, and I long to tell you a little of what the Lord has done for my soul." When the agony of soul was at its height, a sentence in a letter from Dear McCarthy, that was the missionary friend who had written to him, and Hudson Taylor wrote that this was used to remove the scales from my eyes, and the Spirit of God revealed the truth of our oneness with Jesus as I had never known it before. McCarthy, who had been much exercised by the same sense of failure but saw the light before I did, wrote, "But how to get faith strengthened? Not by striving after faith, but by
resting on the faithful one. And so now turning to John 15:4, we can hear what Hudson Taylor was talking about, but we'll hear it from the words of Jesus himself. Abide in me, and I in you. As the branch cannot bear fruit by itself unless it abides in the vine, neither can you unless you abide in me. This is a profound truth of which I think too few believers have experienced, yet it's accessible for all of us. The Lord is holding nothing back from us. It's we who are holding back from him, like frightened children stuck in a tree. We're clinging to branches for our dear life instead of letting go and throwing ourselves onto our Savior, who stands there holding out his arms saying, come to me. You can trust me. I will catch you. I will carry you. And it's even more than that, because that metaphor ends right there. But the vine and the branches picture shows us that our very life, the life that comes from the new birth, flows from Jesus into us. And whatever it is you or I are doing today in this season of life, wherever we are, the Lord has some service for us, some role to play in his kingdom, some fruit he wants to ripen and grow. But it can only happen when strivings cease and we abide in Christ.

0: Yes, it's a bit of an older recording, but like our series this week, this song actually has a story behind it, yet another one, and you might have recognized the voice. That was Johnny Erickson Tada singing with the Haven Quartet. Now, if you've ever spent any time with Johnny, you're quickly going to learn several things. First, that she loves Jesus, and she speaks about Jesus with an uncommon tenderness. The effect of that often is amazement, even from other believers. And the second thing about Johnny, even though she's been in a wheelchair as a quadriplegic for more than 50 years, she has a joy that seems to continually bubble up. It's like a natural spring with an unseen source. And out of those two things flow a third. Johnny loves to sing, and she particularly loves the great hymns of the faith. That's one of the reasons why a couple of years ago, as we were celebrating Haven's 90th anniversary, my predecessor, Charles Morris, and I asked Johnny to come and join us and share some of her memories. And when she did, she brought up the time when she recorded that hymn we just heard.
1: You sent this to me in 2008. When I was just beginning as Charles' assistant, and you had requested some Haven CDs, and you wrote here, I was in bed nearly every day with back pain, and even though I'm now back in my wheelchair, you said, I'm still playing these marvelous CDs. The Haven Quartet has really meant something to you over the years, hasn't it?
2: Well, it has, and some years ago, Charles took a big risk. He had me on the program with the Haven Quartet. And, I mean, these guys are professionals, and they really know how to sing. And they're on pitch. They're on key. And I kind of flibber-flabber my way. But, you know, they made me sound so good, and they were such great vocal coaches. And, oh, my goodness, when I heard the finished rendition that we recorded for back then, I think it was Haven of Rest, it just thrilled my heart. And when I was in bed with those pressure sores, David, thank you for sending those CDs. I am sure that millions of your listeners over the years have been so blessed by the quartet.
0: Johnny Erickson Tada, and she certainly was right there about the Haven Quartet. It was a remarkable ministry of music they had and are still having whenever their music is heard. And so to that end, I'd like to invite you to get your copy of this one-of-a-kind album, All About Jesus, Hymns by the Haven Quartet. This is our way of saying thank you for your gift of ministry support to Haven today. And we're only here because of friends like you who stand with Haven and make this daily broadcast possible. We're

0: 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I'm David Wolin. Won't you come back again next time? We'll be keeping it All About Jesus. It's the great story here on Haven Today.
1: Coming up the rest of this hour here on WHCB, we are going to have Faith and Finance. That's about 3 minutes away from now. Then we'll have Take Five with Gary James at about 5 minutes till. But first, it's time for the Way of the Master Minute on WHCB.
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4: 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Better to fall onto the surface of the sun than to fall into the hands of the living God.
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9: presents Life 101, the basic rules for getting by and moving ahead in life.
8: There's an age-old military strategy that warns about trying to fight a war in more than one front. The best illustration of this was in World War II. The Nazis were rapidly taking over Europe. Then they decided to go east and also invade Russia. Most experts believe that if they'd not tried to fight that battle, they would have likely held a permanent foothold on Europe. We, too, can find ourselves exhausted, worn out, and burned out by fighting too many battles at the same time. For example, if you already have kids, a job, activities at church, a few friends, and exercise routine, your plate is likely full enough already. Maybe it's not the best time to try to launch into other social activities or sign up to host a weekly fellowship at your church. Yes, even some good things may lead your life into that tipping point that produces exhaustion and burnout. You have to have some rest, some downtime, and some margin built into your life, or you'll suffer the negative impact of fighting battles on too many fronts.
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1: I'm meteorologist Mike Cox. We will have a small chance of rain for the early part of the afternoon, then a better chance as we go to the latter part of the afternoon with some cloudy skies around. We'll have highs in the upper 70s today. Then tonight, cloudy skies, some scattered showers and storms are going to be possible pretty much at any time, maybe just showers after midnight. We'll have a low of 56. Tomorrow, it will be a partly to mostly cloudy Thursday and a high of 73.
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13: Sometimes the simplest gifts can carry the deepest meaning. 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I am Rob West. 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Today, Sean Spurrier joins us to show us why a simple pair of shoes can mean far more than we might imagine. And then it's on to your calls at 800-525-7000.

0: This is Faith and Finance, biblical wisdom for your financial decisions. Well, Sean Spurrier is the director of Buckner Shoes for Orphan Souls, a ministry of Buckner International that serves vulnerable children and families here in the U.S. and around the world. 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
1: Rob, it's great to be with you today.
0: Sean, we've talked this month about how something as simple as a new pair of shoes can make a really big difference in a child's life. For those just joining us, and maybe this is a new idea to them, remind us what that gift can mean for a vulnerable child and really a difficult part of the world.
1: Absolutely. You know, for you and I, a pair of shoes was a choice that we made this morning, maybe a fashion choice or had something to do with what we were going to be doing today. But for tens of millions of children around the world, a pair of shoes is a primary need for attending school. Shoes prevent injury and disease. And beyond that, having a pair of shoes can restore dignity and confidence for children who lack access to them. And they let them know that they're loved and they're cared for and not forgotten when provided for them.
0: It's such an opportunity. And I love that we do this in September. We did it last September. We're doing it again this September because so many of us, and this includes my household, you know, we're just automatically, well, it's back to school month. And so let's just run out and get a new pair of shoes for the kids. It's a great fresh start. And that's just not a reality for children around the world in so many cases. And so what an opportunity, $15 at a time to put a new pair of shoes, socks, and the cost to transport them on the feet of a young child, and this can make all the difference. Now, Sean, we often focus on what a new pair of shoes means to the child receiving them, but Buckner is also coming alongside the parents who may be struggling to provide basic necessities. So what do you see in those moms and dads when they watch their child receive a new pair of shoes?
1: Goodness, that's often as special as the moment the child receives the shoes. For moms and dads, even here in the United States, it is difficult sometimes to provide what we need to for our kids. We talk to moms and dads regularly who are struggling and deciding whether or not they're going to provide shoes and clothing or food for their kids. And so we have an opportunity to come alongside families and carry a practical burden for them. And we often see just an immense amount of gratitude in the eyes of moms and dads who see that their families are being cared for and loved and that somebody's coming alongside them to help provide in that way.
0: It's incredible. And you're plugging them into local ministries, whether it's one of your Hope Centers or a local church on the ground in these communities, right?
1: Absolutely. So our Family Hope Centers are present to help provide resources and services, after-school programs, economic empowerment, spiritual discipleship. But also we are working with other ministries, organizations, and churches in these communities. And we just want to ensure that we're providing holistic care. So and often shoes are the way that we get to connect families to those programs.
0: And these children, as they receive these new shoes, they're being seen, and that's weighty, but you're also sharing the gospel, right?
1: Absolutely. Every pair of shoes that we provide is going to have, first off, a handwritten note in it that will express the love of Christ to them. And we also get to kneel in front of them, wash their feet, mirror Christ in that way, spend time with them, and communicate it to them directly. And so every pair of shoes is an opportunity for us to tangibly and verbally express the gospel to them and their families often.
0: Yeah, incredible. Well, after this break, we're going to hear from a mother named Alma, and she's going to share what it meant to see her child receive a new pair of shoes. Folks, FaithFi and Buckner Shoes for Orphan Souls are partnering this month through the end of September to provide new shoes for 1,000 children around the world. 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Every $15 provides a new pair of shoes at giveshoestoday.org. 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A pair of shoes may seem ordinary, but it can express love, dignity, and hope, and remind a child and family they haven't been forgotten. And that's why all month long, our team at FaithFi has partnered with Buckner Shoes for Orphan Souls to provide a new pair of shoes and socks to 1,000 children around the world. And for these children, this means protecting their health, supporting access to education, restoring dignity, and the opportunity to share the hope of the gospel to the child and his or her family. You can be a part of it. 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We're joined today by Sean Spurrier, director of Buckner Shoes for Orphan Souls. And Sean, I know you've talked about something before that you call the theology of the ordinary. How can a simple act like providing a pair of shoes become really a meaningful expression of our faith?
1: Yeah, you know, one of the things that animates my faith the most is that theology of the ordinary, that God uses ordinary people and ordinary places and ordinary means to love and serve his world. And I think when we're providing shoes, we're getting to participate in that. Something as small as a gift of a pair of shoes does. It provides dignity. It provides the gospel to them. And it gives us the opportunity to just see so many doors opened. And so I've seen countless opportunities when providing that pair of shoes, that simple, ordinary gift just opens the doors to a tremendous kingdom opportunity in terms of ministry and opportunity for families and children to thrive.
0: Yeah. Sean, before the break, you talked about seeing moms and dads watch their child receive a new pair of shoes and just how meaningful that is for you and the others that are a part of these shoe distributions. I want us to hear from one of those mothers directly. This is from one of your trips to Mexico. This is Alma sharing what it meant to see her child receive new shoes. Take a listen.
2: I am full of emotion. The truth is that this is something that perhaps I could not receive in my childhood, but for my children, it is real. I am very grateful, and I cry with joy for you and my children. The truth is that always here in my heart is joy that through God is a blessing for you and for me. I don't know, and I can't explain why. The only thing that I can do is to thank God for you and see that joy for my children, because I say, I didn't have maybe that, but they do, and I thank God. Thank you very much.
0: Sean, when you hear Alma say that, what stands out to you?
1: Rob, I can remember asking her the question and the tears welling up in her eyes when we just asked, you know, what was it like when you saw your children receive shoes?
0: Yeah.
1: As parents, we want to see our kids experience things that are better than what we've gotten to. We want them to have a better life. And Alma obviously didn't have access to the same things that her children are now getting access to. Even as small as the gift of a pair of shoes. And so it really just kind of pulls you back. It reminds me of why we're doing what we're doing. And it shows me that this is a very tangible ministry that we're participating in.
0: There's something especially moving about hearing Alma say she never had something like that growing up, but now her children do. Sean, do you often meet parents who simply want a different experience or a better future for their children, maybe than the one they had?
1: I think that's probably the case for every parent that brings their child to a shoe distribution.
3: they're coming in to receive something that their children need desperately to achieve education and health. And they're coming from communities where often that hasn't been readily accessible. And so absolutely. And that's one of the things that Buckner wants to provide beyond the shoes is a longer term ministry that's going to help vulnerable children and families achieve sustainability and an experience that maybe those parents didn't have when they were growing up.
0: I know you shared a little bit about this, but this relational approach is so important, Sean. Describe just what that includes.
3: Well, again, every pair of shoes kind of opens the door to relationship if we're not already in relationship with these families. And so when you open doors to education, your children are going to be operating in an environment where relationship is rich and they're growing there. But we're opening the door to ministries where they're going to have family coaches and community members and friends who are coming alongside them to help them achieve sustainability and their God-given potential. And we're plugging them into local churches that we work alongside and other ministries. And so this work is truly relational. This is not just dropping a pair of shoes off and leaving. This is really oftentimes the beginning of a relationship or continuing or furthering a relationship. Again, it's one that really ties to some strong overall ministry opportunity.
0: Our goal is 1,000 shoes. Every $15 given will help us move toward that goal. And Lord willing, pass it. GiveShoesToday.org is the place to go. Sean, as we enter the final week of our September campaign, what is someone really becoming part of when they choose to give through Buckner's work?
3: Shoes are, they're an opportunity for kind of a one-to-one direct impact. So every pair of shoes represents the life of a child. We don't always know what story that pair of shoes is going to enter, but you're entering 1,000 stories if we collect 1,000 pairs of shoes here, if we provide 1,000 pairs of shoes. We're providing access to health for 1,000 children, access to education, lowering barriers to education that's vital to their rising above poverty for 1,000 children, and having an opportunity to communicate the gospel in a very tangible way to 1,000 children. So every pair is an opportunity, and every pair represents the life of a child who's going to be impacted. And beyond that, their families will be impacted, and we've seen entire communities impacted. And so it's simple, but the impact can really be profound.
0: Yeah, there's no doubt about it. And folks, entering those stories also means greater protection for their health, greater access to education. Not only that, but dignity, confidence, encouragement, and the sharing of the love of Christ. And that is paramount. Sean, we have just a week left in this campaign. What would you say to someone who may be wondering whether a gift of just $15 can really make a meaningful difference in a child's life?
3: It absolutely can. You know, every $15 actually provides a pair of shoes, socks, and it gets the shoes to the ministry program that is going to serve them. So it gets that pair of shoes to that child. You know, $150 will provide that for 10 children. These small gifts can become really powerful when people participate together. And again, we truly believe that God uses this very practical gift to do some really extraordinary things in the lives of children. So we need our friends to come alongside us to help us further this work. We would encourage you to really consider that.
0: Excellent. Well, a pair of shoes may seem ordinary, but it can become an expression of love and dignity and hope and a reminder to a child and family that they've not been forgotten. And that's what it's all about here. Sean, we're so thankful for you and your team at Buckner Shoes for Orphan Souls. Thanks for helping us see the children and families beyond every pair.
3: Likewise, Rob, we're so thankful for you and the Faith Life family. Thanks for having us on.
0: Absolutely. That's Sean Spurrier, director of Buckner Shoes for Orphan Souls. 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
0: 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Gary, how can I help you?
5: Yes, I heard you talking to somebody, and I didn't catch everything that y'all were talking about. But anyways, I was wanting to know about a reverse mortgage.
0: Okay.
5: And the fact that I bought the house in October of last year, and I figured out real quick how much money is going into interest and how much the principal.
0: Yes.
5: So I just want to know if it's worth $200,000. And I borrowed $150,000, which turned into $167,000 after the closing costs, and how much I would need to save, I mean, to get that down to get a reverse mortgage.
0: Yeah, that's kind of sure. Well, that's a great question, Gary, and I appreciate you asking. What is your age, if you don't mind me asking?
5: 62.
0: Okay, great. Yeah, so you are of age in that you have to be at least 62 for a home equity conversion mortgage, the official name of a reverse mortgage, the only kind I would look at. There are other varieties, but this is the one where the FHA is guaranteeing it, so it's a non-recourse loan, meaning despite what your home value does, you would never, or your estate would never, owe more than the home is worth. And of course, you know, any equity that remains based on what you borrow and the interest and fees accruing to it would be for you to either take when you sell it once the reverse mortgage is paid off, just like a forward mortgage, or at your passing be available for your estate. So you still retain ownership of the home. You can live in it as long as you want. It's just when you move out or pass away, it's sold, the mortgage is paid off, and then whatever remains is available. The key here would be you'd have to have at least 50% equity generally as a starting point. And so that would mean your mortgage balance would need to be down, if the home appraised at $200,000, down at $100,000 in order for you to be able to, consider this. Possibly 60% equity, $120,000, but in most cases, 50%, so $100,000. So it sounds like you are a bit away from that, in the sense that you would need to bring down that mortgage to that $100,000 to $120,000. And then at that point, you could refinance the mortgage with reverse, which would mean that that payment would become optional. So you would need to wait that out. I will say, to your point about the amount of interest going or the amount of the payment going to interest, an amortized mortgage, which is what you have, is designed so that your monthly payment stays the same over the life of the loan. But in the early years, because your loan balance is at its highest, most of each payment goes toward interest. And then as you gradually pay down the principal, the interest portion gets smaller and more of each payment goes toward reducing the loan balance. That's just the way an amortized mortgage works, which is why you need to be careful. You know, a lot of people, when rates come down, will refinance, which can be great. But if you're 5 years into a mortgage and now, you know, you're just getting to the point where you've got, you know, a bit more going to principal, and then you start over at a new 30-year, you know, you're resetting back to where the vast majority is going to interest. So you just need to be careful with that, because that's the way an amortized mortgage works. But at the end of the day, your target needs to be that 50% before this is a viable option for you. Gary, I hope that helps. Thanks for your call. Let's go to Ohio. Hi, Samantha. Go ahead.
6: Hi. I'm a single mom of three children, and I have limited income, but I was wondering how I can get my credit score up.
0: Yeah. You know, Samantha, being a single parent is challenging, and I get that. I've counseled with hundreds of single moms and dads, and I know how difficult that can be. And so I think, you know, the key is, with regard to a credit score, you know, ultimately what it comes down to is the very best thing you can do, and I know this is going to sound obvious, but I think it just goes without saying, is paying your bills on time. So to the extent you can be an on-time payer every month, that is by far the most important, because payment history accounts for the largest percentage of your score, 35%. So always make at least the minimum payments on any loans that you have. Second, and this is easier said than done, I get that, but just over time, try to reduce any credit card balances. And if you're carrying credit card debt beyond what you're paying off every month, you may want to check with our friends at ChristianCreditCounselors.org to try to get the interest rates down to get them paid off sooner, because the credit utilization ratio, fancy term for basically just how much of your available credit you're using, that's what that means, that makes up 30% of your score. And you'd really want to keep those balances under 30% of the available limit. So getting it down below 30% is really going to impact your score positively. I would say avoid closing older accounts. So try to keep those older accounts in place, because that shows a good long credit history and that boosts your score. Limit new credit applications. So new credit inquiries, which constitute what's called a hard inquiry, where you've asked a lender to evaluate your credit for the purpose of extending you a loan, that accounts for 10% of your score. And then finally, and this was a little more challenging to do, and I certainly wouldn't want you to take on a loan and pay interest just for this purpose, but I'll mention it just so you know that it's a factor. That final factor is your credit mix. And so your credit scoring algorithm wants to see that you have a variety of credit types. So credit cards would be one type. Installment loans, like a car loan, would be another type. A mortgage would be a third type. Having a nice credit mix positively impacts your score. But again, not worth taking on debt and paying interest just to boost your credit score. I just wanted you to know that's a factor. So I think those are the primary ones. Maybe one additional kind of bonus tip is make sure you're pulling your credit report at least three times a year at annualcreditreport.com. And the reason is you're going to want to look for inaccuracies or fraudulent activity from accounts that are not yours and dispute those to get those off if they're there, because those would obviously be pulling your score down. But is that helpful to you, Samantha?
6: Yeah. What was the name of that place you mentioned that could help me with my debts?
0: Credit card, sure. Yeah, it's ChristianCreditCounselors.org. They've worked with literally thousands of our listeners, Samantha, over the years. They're wonderful, godly folks that just want to help God's people get out of debt. And what'll happen is, if you have credit card debt, they're going to get that into a credit counseling program, which just basically means you're going to get those interest rates reduced, because every creditor has a credit counseling rate predetermined. So if you slide into a credit counseling program through Christian Credit Counselors, all of a sudden that interest rate is dropped. And now that one level monthly payment that you pay through them, a lot more is going to principal, so you can get it paid off 80% faster. Hey, listen, you hang in there. Great to hear from you today. And if we can serve you in any other way in the future, don't hesitate to call. Big thanks to my team today, Devin, Sandy, Taylor. Couldn't do it without them. We'll see you next time. Bye-bye.
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0: Meteorologist Mike Cox, we will have a small chance of rain for the early part of the afternoon, then a better chance as we go to the latter part of the afternoon with some cloudy skies around. We'll have highs in the upper 70s today. Then tonight, cloudy skies, some scattered showers and storms are going to be possible pretty much at any time, maybe just showers after midnight. We'll have a low of 56. Tomorrow, it will be a partly to mostly cloudy Thursday and a high of 73. 91.5,
1: this is Take 5 with Harry James.
2: Huey P. Long was a fiery young politician in the state of Louisiana before the Great Depression. He took a firm stand against the established political machines, pointing out corruption and graft. He built his own political heritage by appealing to the common man. He championed the cause of those in the lower income brackets. He challenged the established political machine. He identified the masses who were largely overlooked by the few who had money and power. His political career was built not on the backs of the poor, but on a partnership with them. I recall the words of Jesus, "The poor you will always have with you, and you can help them most any time you want." I struggle to understand why those in power don't use their position for the good of all the people. Just as a wise investor has a variety of items in the portfolio, wouldn't it be wise for one in a powerful position to have a wide variety of people from all walks of life in their party? I had the privilege of joining a mission to one of the poorest nations in our hemisphere. The level of poverty is not easily described by pictures and certainly not by words. Those in power have misused the resources and have abused the masses and have only gathered more into their own personal wealth. When God sent Jesus into the world, he didn't send him into a prominent, wealthy family, rather into the home of a carpenter. There's no intention to belittle the profession, as I am an avid woodworker, and frankly, I appreciate the connection. However, God's Son sent into the world, it would seem that there would be some kind of royal entrance. But God's ways are far more complex than ours. Just imagine that the common person would have not gotten near Jesus if he were to have been wrapped in the robes of a human political system. There would have been bodyguards, journalists, publicists, and an entourage everywhere he went. He did have large groups of people that followed him, and at times they numbered in the thousands. However, this was not a celebrity seeking notoriety. In fact, he often took steps to avoid large crowds. No, Jesus came as a commoner, like any one of us. Therefore, he could relate to those to whom he came. Just as Huey P. Long began his journey at the top of the political ladder on the lower rungs, identifying with the have-nots, so Jesus came among us, identifying with everyday people. Listen to this from Hebrews 4:15. "For we do not have a high priest who is unable to sympathize with our weaknesses, but one who in every respect has been tempted as we are, yet without sin. Let us then with confidence draw near to the throne of grace, that we may receive mercy and find grace to help in time of need." If God had sent Jesus in the manner of a celebrity, only a few would have been able to identify with him. Mr. Long was assassinated and couldn't make every person a king, as he promised in his famous campaign song, "There'll be peace without end, every neighbor a friend, with every man a king." Jesus was assassinated, but promised the Spirit to comfort and guide until he, the King, comes back to take us to the place he has prepared, as recorded in John 14. "I go to prepare a place for you, and if I go and prepare a place for you, I will come again, and I will take you to myself, that where I am, there you may be also." Remember, the big difference in Mr. Long and Jesus is that Mr. Long did not know that Dr. Weiss would kill him. He had plans for the future, mounting a new campaign. Jesus had predicted his own death and resurrection. He mounted to the skies, and he'll be back to fulfill his promise. Meanwhile, we have the Spirit that he promised to comfort, guide, teach, and direct.
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3: 91.5 The Blessing, WHCB, Bristol Kingsport, Johnson City. Kenneth Hill here. I've been told by some folks I don't say much at the top of the hour. Well, I can't really say too much, but I can tell you that Jesus Christ, God's own Son, came to this earth and died for your sin that you might have your sins forgiven. So turn from your sin, turn to Jesus Christ, and receive Him as your personal Savior. And there'll be a home in heaven for you. I can tell you that in 30 seconds.
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4: 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For Wednesday, September 23rd, I'm Dana Gresh. What's the deepest longing in your heart today? Nancy wants to help you hold that desire faithfully, praying earnestly that God will meet it, while also being content if He doesn't. We're continuing in the series, A Breath of New Life.
5: Well, we come today back to the Shunammite woman in 2 Kings chapter 4. If you're just joining us, this is a woman who lived in the town of Shunem. We don't know her name, but she's called the Shunammite, the woman who lived in the town of Shunem. And we've seen that she is a wealthy woman who extends hospitality to the servant of the Lord, Elisha, who is the prophet of God. So let me just backtrack and read the paragraph we read in the last session, beginning in verse 8, and then we'll continue in this passage. One day, Elisha went on to Shunem, where a wealthy woman lived, who urged him to eat some food. So whenever he passed that way, he would turn in there to eat food. And she said to her husband, "Behold now, I know that this is a holy man of God who is continually passing our way. Let us make a small room on the roof with walls and put there for him a bed, a table, a chair, and a lamp, so that whenever he comes to us, he can go in there." Now, when you think of a room on the roof, don't think of our peat roofs. Think of a flat roof and just building a structure, adding on a room to the house, and that was the place where it could most easily be added on. So this woman and her husband open their home, they open their hearts, they show hospitality to the prophet Elisha. It reminds me of what the Apostle Paul says to Philemon in verse 7 of that epistle. He says, "I have derived much joy and comfort from your love, my brother, because the hearts of the saints have been refreshed through you." And I think that's what Elisha could have said about this Shunammite woman and her husband. "I've derived much joy, much comfort from your love, my brother and sister." This is a family relationship between believers here, because the hearts of the saints have been refreshed through you. The ministry of hospitality is the ministry of refreshment. And as we were saying in this room before we started recording here today, keep in mind that to be hospitable doesn't require that you be some gourmet cook or that you be always baking or making everything from scratch, grinding your own wheat. If you do that, that's great, but don't feel that you have, you know, I know people who, like, they're growing their own coffee. They're so serious into this, well, not really growing it, but grinding it. And that's great if you can do that and want to. But listen, I've shown hospitality in my home with just very hastily prepared meals at times. Sometimes just, you want to come over for, you know, popcorn and something to drink. And I bought one of these coffee makers recently because I'm not a coffee drinker. So I bought one that you can put the little cups in and make your own, pick your own kind. People love it. And I've served maybe certainly hundreds, maybe thousands of cups of coffee in my home. And somebody said to me the other day, "Thanks for, in spite of the fact that you're not a coffee drinker, thanks for making coffee available in your home." That's blessed that family. So you can do it in ways that don't require huge amounts of time. Your house doesn't have to look like it's, you know, on the front of a magazine. And if you're having people in your home, it won't look like it's on the front of a magazine, because the only place homes look that way is on the front of a magazine, right? So the gracious ministry of hospitality is a way to reflect the heart of God to others. Now, one old-time writer who talked about this passage made this point. He said, "While we are doing good to others, We are always in the way of finding good for ourselves. And we see that that's exactly what happened with this Shunammite woman. As she extended hospitality to the prophet Elisha, blessing came back to her. Let's pick up in verse 11 of 2 Kings 4. One day he came there, and he turned into the chamber and rested there. And he said to Gehazi, his servant, call this Shunammite. When he had called her, she stood before him, and he said to him, say now to her, see, you have taken all this trouble for us. What is to be done for you? Would you have a word spoken on your behalf to the king or to the commander of the army? Now, this woman had never charged Elisha and his servant for her hospitality. She'd never asked for anything in return. She wasn't expecting anything in return. She was just doing it to be a blessing to them. But Elisha was, as a good guest would be, he was appreciative. He was grateful. He was touched by this woman's kindness, and he didn't take it for granted. He wanted to know, was there some way he could be a means of blessing to her? But what do you do for the woman who has everything, right? So he sends his servant to ask her, is there anything we can do for you? Is there any way we can bless you? Do you want us to speak to the king for you? Now, Elisha knew the king, King Jehoram, who was the king of Israel at the time, the son of wicked King Ahab. And Jehoram actually owed Elisha a favor, because in chapter 3, the previous chapter of 2 Kings, there was a rebellion where the Confederate armies of Judah and Israel and Edom were fighting against the nation of Moab, and the people of God and their armies had no water. They had called on Elisha to pray, and God had miraculously revealed to the prophet that he was going to provide an abundance of water, which he did, and therefore the Moabite army was defeated. That's a long, complicated story you find in chapter 3. So God had used Elisha to help win a victory for the Israelite army. And so he says, do you want me to ask the king to return a favor? I don't need anything from him, but maybe I could ask him for something for you. Elisha isn't looking for anything for himself, but he's glad to use his influence to help someone else. So is there anything we can do for you? Do you want us to ask the king or the commander of the army for something? Now, you think about the things that this woman could have asked for in response to that blank check. Yeah, it'd be nice if I could have a bigger house so we could have more room, more stuff, more whatever. But she answers simply, I dwell among my own people. And he said, what then is to be done for her? Gehazi answered to Elisha, well, she has no son and her husband is old. Now, let's just unpack that for a moment. First of all, this woman has no child. There is in that culture the shame of barrenness. To not have to be married and not have a child was considered to be a curse. It was a shameful thing, not because God said it was shameful, but people considered God hasn't blessed you with children. There must be something wrong with you. And then this woman would have no male heir. Her family line, the family name would not continue in Israel. And then after her husband was to die, we see that he is older. He's likely to die before she does. She's likely to become a widow, and she's going to have no means of provision for herself after her husband dies. So this is a serious thing in that culture that a woman has no child. So here's a woman who has human reason for discontent, for resentment, for restlessness. But here's a woman who is satisfied with what she has. She has what she needs. She just says, I dwell among my own people. They say, what can we do for you? Ask us anything. She says, I'm fine. I have what I need. She lives among extended family, so she has their support, their protection. Now, that's not always going to be the case, as we'll see later in this series. And when it comes to the point where she doesn't have provision, God is going to providentially intervene to meet her needs in other ways. But she has what she needs right now. She's content with what she has. She has a husband. She has a home. And she's not focused on what she doesn't have, which is a child. She's using this season of life as it is, imperfect as it is, to reach out to others. She's not pining about her childlessness. She's still being a giver and nurturer of life. She's making a home. She's making a nest. She's serving others. And there's just no evidence that this woman, even though she doesn't have a child, the implication is that she can't have children. There's no evidence that she's bitter or that she's discontent. One commentator made this comment on this verse. He said, "How few are there like this woman on the earth? Who is so contented with what he has as not to desire more?" Imagine if somebody were to say to you, write your own ticket, write your own check. What do you want? What do you need? Would you have a long list in your heart, even if you didn't give it to them? Or could you say, "I've got what I need. What I have is enough." Not even mentioning the fact that the one thing perhaps that she most longed for, she didn't have. She didn't bring that up. There's such a human tendency we have to crave more, not to be satisfied with what we have. And for many of us, what we have is never enough. And that is fueled by reading catalogs. I come to points in my life where I just have to toss the catalogs. I get a lot of them for some reason, and I know if I hold on to them, I'm going to be fueling discontent in my life. I'm really happy with what I have until I see all the things I don't have. And last year's styles are fine for me until I see all of this year's styles. And I know it's not just me. You know, that's one reason among many that I tend to stay out of malls. They don't help my spiritual life. They don't help me be more content. If you're not satisfied with what you have, you won't be satisfied with what you think you want. And I see in this woman a heart of contentment. And the scripture talks to us a lot about that. 1 Timothy 6, we read from that in the last session, but let me read another paragraph from 1 Timothy 6. "Godliness with contentment is great gain. For we brought nothing into the world, and we cannot take anything out of the world. But if we have food and clothing, with these we will be content." That's simplicity, isn't it? Not having to have more, not having to accumulate, and not just stockpiling the stuff we have, but cleaning out our closets, getting rid of stuff, using it to bless and to benefit others. I looked at some things in my closet the other day, and there's some items that I have multiples of that I'm not using. And as I was studying this passage, a thought just ran through my heart. You need to get rid of some of this stuff. Now, I do that periodically, but I need to do it again. Maybe you need to do it again as well. There's an old-time minister named William Jay, lived in the late 1700s and the early 1800s, who wrote a piece about the Shunammite woman. And there's a fairly lengthy passage here. I don't like usually reading lengthy statements from other people on the program here, but I just thought this was so good. I want to read it to you on this whole issue of contentment as we see it lived out in this woman. He says, "The truth is that happiness does not depend upon external things, but upon the principles and dispositions of the mind. And therefore, that happiness is as accessible to us in our present state as in any imaginable one. You can be as happy with what you have now as you think you would be if you had stuff you don't have now." He goes on and says, "Cultivate, therefore, happiness within. Seek it not in a superior station, but in a contented mind. Endeavor to reduce your wishes rather than to enlarge your means. Guard against a roving mind. Make the most of present enjoyment and of actual possession in distinction from the future and the imaginary. Enter that school in which the apostle studied and was able to say, 'I know both how to be abased and I know how to abound. Everywhere and in all things I am instructed both to be full and to be hungry, both to abound and to suffer need. I can do all things through Christ who strengthens me.'" This pastor goes on to say, "Confide in the providence of your heavenly Father as concerned in fixing the bounds of your habitation. Let your Father decide, your heavenly Father decide how much space you need, where you should live, and what is good for you. And trust him as engaged to make all things work together for your good. Leave him to choose your inheritance for you, and then in the end you will be able to acknowledge, 'The lines are fallen to me in pleasant places. Yea, I have a goodly heritage.'" He says, "You would do well also to remember that this is not your rest, that you were only strangers and pilgrims upon earth, and that in a very little time, it will be a matter of indifference to you whether you have been poor or rich, splendid or obscure. Seek after a well-grounded hope of heaven. This will reconcile you to any privations you may be called to bear upon earth. And should you even walk in the midst of trouble, this will revive you, and you will be enabled to say, I reckon that the sufferings of this present time are not worthy to be compared with the glory that shall be revealed. For our light affliction, which is but for a moment, works for us a far more exceeding and eternal weight of glory. Seek after a well-grounded hope of heaven. Be content with what you have now, with what God has given you here, and then ground your heart and your hope and your affections in the hope of what is yet to come, the hope of heaven. Well, I see that heart of contentment in this woman, and that's the kind of heart I want to have as well. Well, verse 14, Elisha says to Gehazi, this woman who says she doesn't need anything, she has what she needs, she's content. Elisha says, what then is to be done for her? And Gehazi answers, well, she has no son and her husband is old. So this is a great idea. This woman could use a son. She needs a son. She apparently would love to have a son. She can't have a son. There's no hope of her having a son. Humanly speaking, why bring this up? Because there's nothing that can be done about this. I mean, what can Gehazi do? What can Elisha do? This woman can't do anything. Her husband can't do anything. She has no son. Her husband is old. The implication is she's barren. So why bring it up? Well, it's humanly impossible, but God. God. So Elisha says in verse 15, call her. And when he had called her, she stood in the doorway. And he said, at this season, about this time next year, you shall embrace a son. Wow. Talk about reward for your hospitality. I mean, this was amazing. This must have been the last thing in the world this woman expected to hear. But Elisha discerned God's plan to bless this couple, to bless this woman with a child. And she says, no, my Lord, oh man of God, do not lie to your servant. But she's saying, don't mislead me. Don't get my hopes up if they're not going to be fulfilled. But verse 17, the woman conceived. And she bore a son about that time, the following spring, as Elisha had said to her. So here's a woman whose husband, at least, is old. She may have been past childbearing years herself. We don't know. She had no children. Jewish women were eager to bear children because that was the blessing of God. And here's a woman who was past the point of hoping that she could ever have a child. But God knows the unfulfilled longings of every person's heart. And in this case, God said, I'm going to grant you the desire of your heart. Psalm 113, verse 9 says, he makes the barren woman to be a joyful mother of children. Now, let me remind you of what Pastor William Jay said in that long quote I read just a few moments ago. God may not bless you with the physical blessings that you're longing for. We have women in this room, likely, who can't have children. And that doesn't mean that you cannot be fully blessed by God. There's no promise in this story or in God's word that God will grant every longing of your heart, including that great longing that so many women have for a child. That's where we need to remember that it's God himself who fulfills the longings of our hearts. That he is the fulfillment of those longings. And he may choose to give you a child, even in your old age. He may not. But the woman who is content with what God has given her and with God himself will have a means of joy in her life, regardless of whether those longings are fulfilled in this life or not. The person, the woman who has her heart fixed or set on heaven, is going to have joy. I can find and do find fullness in Christ by embracing, by accepting as God's gift to me the season of life that he has me in. I'm blessed. Does that mean I never have those unfulfilled longings? Does it mean you will never have those unfulfilled longings? It's all right to have the unfulfilled longings. What isn't all right is to let that make us discontent, depressed, discouraged, or to become demanding that God fulfill those longings. So here God gives this woman that desire of her heart, but fills her with himself. And as one commentator says, thus did she joyfully experience that the God of Sarah and of Hannah still lived. God who had given Sarah a child in her old age, God who had given Hannah a child when she was barren, God in his providence and wisdom for his kingdom purposes chose to bless this Shunammite woman with a child when it was not humanly possible. This was something beyond her wildest dreams. And can you imagine the change that took place in that household? You know what bringing a child into your house does when you have the child at 22. Imagine at whatever age she and her husband were, and never thinking that there'd be a child in that home. They're probably the age of grandparents, and now bringing a child into their home. The change that came about, but also the joy that God brought to this woman. And going back to Pastor William Jay, he says, and thus, she who built a chamber for the man of God has the prospect of her house being built up in Israel. And she who had distinguished herself by her generosity and friendship is rewarded by the gift of a life the most precious. God is rewarding in this way this woman's graciousness and her generosity to the servant of the Lord. And I think of that principle in Scripture. Doesn't mean you'll be blessed with a husband or with a child because you're hospitable, but you will be blessed. Hebrews chapter 6, verse 10, for God is not so unjust as to overlook your work and the love that you showed for his sake in serving the saints as you still do. God knows how you're serving. He knows the behind the scenes ways that you serve. He knows the unapplauded ways that you serve, and he will reward. Proverbs 11, verse 25, whoever brings blessing will be enriched. Proverbs 11, verse 25, whoever brings blessing will be enriched, and one who waters will himself be watered. Or as Jesus said in Luke 6, give and it will be given to you. So as we look at this passage, I want to just remind us that there's nothing too difficult for God. There's no longing that God cannot fulfill if and when he knows that that's what will bring the greatest glory to him. And at that point, God can and he will, in his providence, grant the desires of your heart. But in the meantime, and even if God never grants those unfulfilled longings because he wants to glorify himself in a different way, that's where we must learn to trust God's provision and God's timing in our lives. And I look at this woman and I'm just reminded that I don't want to waste any season of my life by pining for what I don't have, what I wish I did have, or what I do have that I wish I didn't have. But to be in the moment, to enjoy the season, and to use it to the fullest for God's glory. And then the reminder to give and to serve in whatever ways you can in this season of life. Ask God, how do you want me to use what you've given me to be a blessing and a means of grace into the lives of others, and watch God pour back into your life as your channel of blessing.

Nancy DeMoss Wolgemuth has been showing us the peace that comes from godly contentment. And it's true. Contentment does bring so much peace. And I want to remind you as we close today that contentment and grief aren't mutually exclusive. In fact, most often the path to true rest in the Lord is paved with moments of lament. If you're listening today and you're deeply longing for a child, tell the Lord that. Weep over what you hoped would be, and then turn to God and trust. Rest in the promised goodness of His plan for you. If you'd like to learn more about lament, what it means, and how to practice it, we'll link some past conversations with Pastor Mark Brogat, author of the beloved book on lament, Dark Clouds, Deep Mercy. 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
3: You know, Romans 15:4 reminds us

you know, Romans 15:4 reminds us that whatsoever things were written in God's word were written for our learning, that we, through patience and comfort of the scriptures, might have hope. The last time that we got together, I began sharing a little bit from the story from the book of Ruth in the scriptures. And we were talking about what it's like to take a detour off of God's path, what he has chosen for us. And we find that Elimelech takes his family, his wife, Naomi, and their two sons, Mahlon and Chilion, because there is a famine in the land. And he thinks, well, we're going to go to Moab for just a little while, and then we're going to come back home. But we see that when they got to Moab, things did not get better for him. He didn't like the trial of the famine, and he thought he could escape it. But we see that when he gets to Moab, we don't know why, we don't know how long he was sick or what caused his death, but the scriptures tell us that Elimelech dies in Moab. And then that his sons married wives, and 10 years after they were married, Mahlon and Chilion both passed away as well. You know, Proverbs 16:25 reminds us that there is a way that seems right to a man. And we have to believe that Elimelech must have thought he was doing the right thing, following his own path and getting off the difficulty, the trial that God had in front of him. There is a way that seems right, but the end thereof is death. Now, sometimes it means spiritual death. We are walking away from God's plan for our lives, and so we are out of fellowship with him. There is spiritual death. It could mean death to relationships, because the way we respond, instead of staying underneath the trial in a relationship difficulty, a marriage, a friendship, a family member, we just kill a relationship instead of handling it biblically. There could be death to our plans, and we certainly see that here with Elimelech, because he was going to sojourn, go for a little while, and then come back to Bethlehem, Judah. But there was a death to that plan, because he never returned, and nor did his sons. And we also see here that sometimes there is even physical death. I'm not saying that God killed Elimelech because he chose to go to Moab. We don't know why he died. But you and I can take ourselves out of God's plan, and God continue to convict us and pull us back to himself, and we resist him. And we call that the sin unto death, that God says, come back to me. And we say, no, no, no. And finally, God says, you have shamed my name long enough. Come on home. And we go to heaven prematurely. So there is death that comes because of our plans that are outside of God's will. You know, I look at Isaiah 44, and it says, remember these, O Jacob and Israel, for thou art my servant. I have formed thee. Thou art my servant, O Israel. Thou shalt not be forgotten of me. I have blotted out as a thick cloud thy transgressions, and as a cloud thy sins. Return unto me, for I have redeemed thee. When you and I get off God's path, we can always get back on. I remember a time when our daughter was traveling by herself. Maybe she had one friend with her, but she has less a sense of direction than even I have. And she was wandering around, and somehow she ended up staring at a cow pasture. The road literally ended where she was, and she was looking into a cow pasture. So like any girl would do, she got her cell phone and she called her father, and she described to him what she was looking at. And he said, okay, what did you see before you looked at the cow pasture? What road were you on? Which direction did you turn? And my husband is what we call a human GPS. He has a map in his brain of everywhere in the world, I think. And he said, I know exactly where you are. And he told her how she could get out of the situation and get back on the path that she needed to go. Well,

0: you know, it's such a reminder to me that when you and I do get off of God's path, that we simply need to call our Father, because he knows where we are in a much greater way than my husband knew where his daughter was. God knows where we are, and he is ready to get us back on his path. Proverbs 4, verse 26 says, "Ponder the path of thy feet, and let all thy ways be established." Ponder, to consider. We must be thinking about the path that we're walking on, because not every path will take us to God. Not every path is going to keep us in his will. So when we were thinking about Elimelech and why he left Bethlehem, Judah, we knew that he left because there was a famine. But I want us to also understand that he left because there was a frustration in his life. Life was hard. All of us can say that. At some time or another, we will say, "This is hard." Times of sorrow, times of sickness, times of trials. And so Elimelech and Naomi sojourn to Moab, and they find when they get to Moab that things do not get any better. Verse 3 of chapter 1 in Ruth says, "And Elimelech, Naomi's husband, died, and she was left and her two sons. And they took them wives of the women of Moab, the name of the one Orpah and the other Ruth, and they dwelt there about 10 years. And Mahlon and Chilion died also, both of them, and the woman was left of her two sons and her husband." So the last time we talked about why we would leave the path that God has for us. And today I want us just to think about how Elimelech responded when he was on his own path, and how you and I do the very same thing when we are taking our own detour. Well, first of all, I think that we just do things our way instead of God's. I mean, that's pretty obvious. He wasn't waiting and trusting what God is going to do. He said, "No, I'm going to do things my way. We're getting out of here." Again, you never read about him praying, considering what God might want to do and how he might want to provide. You know, it's easier for you and me to work than it is to just wait. Here's Elimelech and his sons, these growing boys who needed food. They were hungry. And what would God's way direct them to do when there is a need? How about pray? Ask, seek, and knock. We're reminded in Matthew chapter 7, "Ask and it shall be given you. Seek and ye shall find. Knock and it shall be opened unto you. For everyone that asks receives, and he that seeks finds, and to him that knocks it shall be opened." Now listen to this. This reminds us of what Elimelech should have waited for God to do. "Or what man is there of you whom, if his son asks him bread, will he give him a stone? Or if he asks a fish, will he give him a serpent? If ye then, being evil, know how to give good gifts unto your children, how much more shall your Father, which is in heaven, give good things to them that ask him?" You know, when you and I have a need in our lives, is it easier for us to just jump in and try to provide for ourselves and do things our way? Or would we wait and pray and wait then for God to answer, as he could only do? I have so many memories of times in my life where our family was up against a very difficult financial place or material need that was staring us in the face. And we wondered, how are we going to take care of this? And you know, our flesh wants to say, I know what we could do. Let's put it on a credit card, and or let's borrow the money to be able to get this. But you know, it's been wonderful the times that we did trust God, and then we were able to watch him miraculously provide for us. Now, I'm sorry to say that we did not always do that. There were times that we responded and took care of things our way instead of God's way. We did exactly that, and then we lived to regret it. But oh, the joy of the times that we waited, and then we were able to see how God provided in miraculous ways. So sometimes we just do things our way instead of God's way. When we're on our own path, we operate in the flesh. In other words, we are ignoring our sin of disobedience. You remember the story of Achan in Joshua 7? He disobeyed God and he stole some of the things from the people that they were supposed to kill and destroy everything, but he kept some back. And now God had to discipline Achan. Psalm 66:18 says, if I regard iniquity in my heart, the Lord will not hear me. If I continue to do my life without confessing my sin, God's not going to answer my prayer. I'm not going to have his power in my life. I'm going to be operating and being able to live my life according to only what I can do. I'm operating in the flesh. When we're on our own path, we also make hasty decisions. A move to an ungodly pagan country with your wife and your two sons was a costly decision. Now, we learned that their sons married women from Moab. And this was a very costly decision because of all of the consequences that happened afterward. Can I just remind us that any decision or any move that we would make that would take us away from God, it's not the will of God. When they traveled from Bethlehem to Moab, they had to go through this desolate Jericho Pass, through the Judean wilderness, near the Dead Sea, across the Jordan River into Moab. This is definitely a departure from the promised land of Israel. They were clearly moving in the wrong direction. And my husband is, as I said a minute ago, he has a GPS in his mind, I think. He just knows where he's going, even if he's never been there. So oftentimes we'll be in the car and we'll have the navigation on our phone, and the voice will say, stay on this road, stay straight. And he'll be listening to it and he'll say, no, I'm not going to stay straight. I know I need to turn. This is going to take me to our destination faster. It'll be easier. He's pretty sure that he has a better route. Okay, let's disregard the fact that he's often right. He's usually right. But let's just say you and I listen. We hear God saying, stay on this path. And we say, no, I'm not going to stay on this path. I think I know a better way. That's what Elimelech did. And that's what you and I do. You know, we might as well just put up that big flashing sign that says accident ahead, because it's sure to turn into a crash, a fatality. You know, we don't like the pressure that we're under. And so we decide that we just need to get away from it, to get out from underneath it. That's what Elimelech did. You know, Elimelech's writing his own story. And it would have been so much sweeter if he'd have waited for God to fulfill his plan for his life. You and I have a plan that God has written for our lives, and it starts with salvation, and it continues until the day he calls us home. If you've never trusted him as your Savior, that's the beginning of the path that he has for you. Turn to him today. Confess him as your Savior and your Lord. And if you have wandered away from him, you can return. And just like my daughter did, call out to your Father. He is waiting to hear you and to set you on the path that he has for your life. I hope you'll join us next time as we continue this story of Ruth and the lessons that you and I can learn from this wonderful family and all the precious things that they experienced and how we can learn from them to stay on the path that God has. I invite you to also check out my blog at refreshher.com for more encouragement and refreshment in your life.
1: 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We hope you'll tune in next time as we talk about the story of Ruth and how it parallels to so many hardships that we also face today. 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
2: We have homeschool conversations coming up next on WHCB, then Bible Buddies, the kids show from 3 until 5 today, so stay tuned. 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What do you need to know? How is it different from homeschooling boys? What are some practical ways to help reach those young ladies you're educating at home?
3: Hi, welcome to Homeschool Conversations. I'm Amanda, and I'm so excited that you have found us here. We love to talk about kids, life, and all things homeschooling here on the show. I want to offer all the encouragement and helpful hints that I can so that you can be successful in your homeschool journey. I love to hear from you, what your story is, what questions you have, and what you want to know more about. So reach out to me and let me know how we can help you. My email is amanda@whcbradio.org. If time allows, I try to answer a question from a listener at the end of the show. Chances are, if you're wondering something, then someone else is too. We've had the opportunity to talk about everything from co-ops and opportunities for taking outside classes and how to involve your husband in your homeschooling. We have talked about several specific subjects like spelling, reading, and science, and a few curriculum options for these. I've had some special guests on our show, and today we get to have another one. Kimberly shared her journey with homeschooling her son with special needs. Susie came and gave insight to transitioning between public school and homeschooling. And most recently, Cassie shared her passion for business and how to balance that with homeschooling. Today, Cameron has joined us to talk about homeschooling girls. We all know that with raising boys and girls, there are definite differences, and homeschooling them is no different. Today, we're going to look at some practical things that might help girls in their homeschooling and what you may need to keep in mind when it comes to homeschooling them. I have known Cameron for several years and have seen her girls and little boy grow up. They are very dear friends of ours, and I'm so thankful that she has come on our show today. Cameron, it is so good to have you. And I'm going to let you start by just telling us your story, how you decided to homeschool, and a little bit about how the past few years have been.
4: Well, thank you for having me. I'm so excited to be here with you today. As she said, my name's Cameron. I have three kids. I have two girls and one boy, ages 11, 8, and 7. So we have been homeschooling now for about 7 years. And while I feel like I'm far from an expert, I feel like I'm seasoned enough that we're comfortable with what we're doing. Mm-hmm. So I feel like we're doing all right. But a little about my background. Both my husband and I have a public school background. We didn't really know anyone who homeschooled growing up, and it was a total new idea to the both of us. We really didn't come across the idea until I was pregnant with my first. So at the time, I was actually in college studying elementary education, and I was struggling a little bit with what I was learning, not so much the material, but noticing how broken the public school system is. So while I was pregnant, I just kept having the thoughts that the Lord was laying on my heart to look into homeschooling. And I will admit that I totally dismissed it for quite a while. I did not even want to think about that. That was a very scary decision to make in my mind, but it kept coming up. And so I finally shared my thoughts about it with my husband. And as it turns out, of course, he was having the same thoughts too. So I took that as confirmation from the Lord that that's what we were supposed to do. So I'm an avid researcher. I started digging deep into that. And I'm sure that you know, if you do that as well, that is like a total rabbit hole. You will get lost in it. Yes, so I researched all the things, all the curriculum, and overwhelmed myself, but it definitely just worked out the way the Lord wanted it to. And once I felt comfortable, we were all in. So over the years, it's definitely been a lot of trial and error.
3: Oh, yes.
4: There is definitely, I hate to call my first daughter our guinea pig child, but that's kind of how it was, learning how homeschooling was going to work for us, how it was going to fit into our life, and also noticing that none of my three children are the same.
3: Right.
4: And what works for one doesn't always work for the others. So we take it day by day, year by year, and, you know, it's all new every time. So we are confident in our homeschooling decision, but like I said, we are far from experts.
3: Right.
4: But that's where we're at.
3: So since you do have a boy and two girls, what would you say that the biggest difference that you've seen is between homeschooling girls and homeschooling boys?
4: Ooh, definitely emotions. I think that, you know, that's a stereotypical thing to say about girls, but it's true. The Lord did make females to be emotional creatures on purpose, right?
3: Mm-hmm.
4: So I have had to learn how to navigate that with my girls, especially as we are entering those preteen years. It is becoming more and more prevalent as a part of our homeschooling day as they get older. And the second difference that I would say I noticed is while my boy will take information at face value,
3: mm-hmm.
4: like I can tell him the sky is blue and he's okay, cool, the sky is blue. But the girls, they want to know all the whys.
3: Mm.
4: Why is the sky blue? Why does color refract? You know, they want to, it's a never ending why. And sometimes I do have to finalize the conversation with, well, that's just how the Lord made it.
3: Uh-huh.
4: Because we could be answering whys all day long. But I've noticed that between the girls and the boy, that's definitely a huge difference. While he will accept basically anything I give him and just say okay and move on, the girls are more inquisitive. They need to know more information.
3: What do you think that the biggest challenge is with your girls?
4: I would definitely go back to the emotions. I really struggled in the beginning of our homeschooling journey with wanting to check off all the boxes.
3: Mm-hmm.
4: You know, we've got a lesson plan, we're following a curriculum, and I have learned over the time that sometimes I have to stop and allow for those emotional moments to be teaching moments and learning moments on mm-hmm. both of our parts. Discipling them and helping them cope during those situations and work through those emotions is something that I've had to learn mm-hmm. from a teacher and a mother's perspective, and noticing that those learning moments are also still learning. While we may not be checking off our boxes
3: right.
4: for the day, we might have to stop the schooling per se to allow the learning in real life to happen. So that would be what I would say is the biggest struggle. For example, one of my girls completely shuts down if she gets frustrated.
3: Okay.
4: So if she's struggling with information, if she's not getting it, or if her brother and sister are just getting on her nerves for the day, whatever, if she gets overwhelmed with frustration, she can't continue. She shuts down. So it's been a learning process for me to coach her through that and teaching her how to overcome. Because like I said, you know, preteen years, we're in the thick of it, really.
3: Uh-huh.
4: But I'm also having to learn to not get frustrated and shut down myself.
3: Yeah, because that's easy to do. I know.
4: Absolutely.
3: Because I have a preteen also, just right. on the boy side of it. Well, to counterbalance that, what do you think is the easiest part about homeschooling girls?
4: I think in general, and it may be because I'm a girl myself, I find it fun to homeschool the girls. They are so creative, and I feel like that makes it fun. We can do school in out-of-the-box sort of ways, and they pick up stuff, and they learn easily that way.
3: Mm-hmm.
4: So we may be doing tea time and learning, you know, our literature or our poetry, mm-hmm. or we can do cooking and baking together, but we're learning science and chemistry and math and measurements, and we take nature walks, and they love anything to do with arts and crafts, or, you know, we will take our memorization and make it into a song. So I feel like with the girls, we're making it fun on a daily basis. Mm-hmm. And while my boy could care less, the girls enjoy it. So it makes it more fun for all of us.
3: Right, right. Well, what are some areas or subjects that seem to be more difficult for girls to excel in?
4: For our family so far, spelling has been the biggest struggle, and I'm not sure if that's specific to girls or just our family.
3: I would say, because my boys struggle with spelling too. But.
4: Yeah, I think anything where it just comes down to being boring. Mm. And, I mean, I think that's all kids in general, but my girls can float off in their daydreams and really have a hard time focusing in those sorts of subjects. And while other subjects like literature or history or anything where it seems to be story driven, they get into it.
3: Okay.
4: So I feel like it, math, even anything that's more just, I hate to call it boring, but it is.
3: Right.
4: They really struggle focusing because, like I said, they will drift off into their daydreams and be gone. And I really have to bring them back down to earth.
3: Well, I guess, like, you know, the spelling, math, grammar, it's not the creative side that you were talking about earlier. Like, those are just basic things that, I mean, math is math. Sure, we can, you know, learn it different ways. But when it comes down to it, 2 + 2 = 4. Like, you know,
4: yes.
3: No matter how much creativity you put into it.
4: Right.
3: Well, what are some practical things that you do with your daughters to help school go smoothly?
4: And again, I'm not sure if this is focused specifically to girls or to all kids, but the one of the tips that I would say is to know their learning styles and to cater to it. Both two different girls, they could not be more opposite. but one is a very visual learner and mm-hmm. one is more of a kinesthetic learner. Mm-hmm. So while one, I have to pick out curriculum and activities that are bright and colorful and draw her in visually. For example, her math curriculum is set up more like a video game. So that makes it fun for her. It's mm-hmm. got all the colors and the little characters to keep her entertained while doing it. My other daughter has to keep her hands busy. Mm-hmm. Otherwise, she loses focus completely. So for her, I'll have her draw the story that I'm reading or just find hands-on activities that, you know, keep her interest. Mm-hmm. Otherwise, she gets bored and distracted, and she's gone. So that's really important. I feel like also I have to schedule in learning that is not confined to a desk.
3: Yes.
4: So we kind of, what I say, we fit our homeschooling into our life and not our life into homeschooling.
3: Right.
4: So, for example, we'll read the Bible while we're eating breakfast.
3: Yeah.
4: And we have, like I said, her poetry and literature over tea time. So they feel like they're having a little tea party, but we're really fitting in school.
3: Doing learning.
4: Yes. And I will make everyday activities into field trips because we have the freedom to do that as homeschoolers. So, I mean, every trip to the bank or grocery store or post office.
3: Oh, yeah.
4: All those situations. It's like, okay, we're doing some real learning here. We may not be sitting at a desk. So that is important. And the last thing I would say is to pay attention to their interests and allow them to explore them. Mm-hmm. So while maybe an average fifth grader may be studying astronomy or weather or something else, my girl was really, really interested in marine biology. So I let her explore that.
3: Yeah.
4: It didn't matter if she was keeping up with her public school peers mm-hmm. and learning exactly what they were learning at the exact same time. She was still doing some extensive learning, and she can tell you the anatomy of almost any sea life creature. And to me, that's fascinating. I think it's awesome to let her enjoy learning because she's learning about things that she is interested in.
3: Right.
4: She also is really interested in wanting to start her own business. And while she's only 11 now, giving her the tools to learn how to research and do those things is fascinating. And she's learning so much because I'm giving her the freedom to do that and say not, and not saying, nope, you've got to learn about earthquakes today.
3: Right.
4: She's allowed to learn in a lot of cases where her interests lead. And I think she's learning more because of it. And she's not getting bored and frustrated
3: right.
4: and hating school because of it either.
3: Right.
4: So,
3: right. I think it's so important. I've even said before, too, that, you know, it doesn't matter when they learn about, you said whether, you know, weather or, you know, the Civil War or whatever. It doesn't matter when they learn it. If one kid's learning it in kindergarten, the other kid's learning it in, you know, fifth grade, that's okay.
4: Exactly.
3: Like they're still learning it. And also just that we can, yeah, guide them in their interest a little more than just saying, okay, we're going to talk about this, this, and this today. But letting them, I guess, streamlining their education a little more or showing them or guiding them on a path to where, okay, if their interest really is in business or their interest really is in marine biology, then showing them that path because that may be their career path.
4: And exactly.
3: They could start learning now instead of like waiting till college
4: right.
3: to do that.
4: Right.
3: Well, let me ask you this too. What are some of your favorite curriculum that you've used with your girls, or maybe what are some of your girls' favorite curriculum that you have used with them?
4: In the younger elementary years, we used five in a row, which was great for us. Definitely, we as a family prefer a literature-based mm-hmm. program, and that's, I think, important, just getting them filled with lots of good books. And it also creates that love of reading and love mm-hmm. of learning in general. And I always tell my kids, once you know how to read, you can learn anything. So that kind of started that foundation for us. And then we moved on into Sunlight as our main curriculum as they're a little bit older. So we're getting more in depth with classic books mm-hmm. and, you know, longer chapter books and things. And for one of my daughters, she loves it. She will devour just about any other book. The other one we're still working on, but she at least will love to be read to, whether right. she loves to read herself. So that's been great for us. As far as math goes, teaching textbooks has been my lifesaver because it teaches all the math for me. I don't have to do it myself. So that has definitely been my favorite thing so far for math.
3: Mm-hmm.
4: And then we really love all of the Apologia curriculum
3: yes.
4: for science and Bible. And it just, it's been so good, not only for my children, but I feel like my husband and I are learning so much as well. I feel like, you know, growing up in public school, we learned a lot of things like memorization. And then mm-hmm. once we took tests, it was gone. So I feel like I'm relearning or learning for the first time
3: yep.
4: a lot of things that I find fascinating. So those, I would say, are our top picks for our family. Of course, it's not going to work for everyone.
3: Right.
4: But I'm a book nerd myself. So it's been great for me getting to either read for the first time some uh-huh. of these great novels or read again and remember loving it as a child and getting to share that love with my kids. So that's our top picks.
3: Yeah. Yeah. I'm with you on the books. Like there have been some that we have read and I've read for the first time and I'm like, wow, I wonder why I didn't read this as a kid or as a high schooler or whatever.
4: Yeah.
3: So. Anyway, well, Cameron, thank you so much for coming on our show.
4: Thank you for having me.
3: Yeah, really enjoyed it. And I know that you have offered encouragement and some insight for girls and homeschooling. And so we really appreciate that.
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Welcome into another edition of Bible Buddies right here on WHCB. My name is Mr. Matthew, and I'm your host for the next 2 big hours of faith-filled family fun.

Hey, hi, hello, how are you, my friends? Welcome in to the WHCB Kids Show, also known as Bible Buddies. My name is Mr. Matthew, and I'm your host for our get-together. We're so glad that you're here today. I've got programs ready for you, some awesome music, and a whole lot of fun. Are you ready? You don't look ready. You look ready. You kind of look... Okay, now you look ready. What about you over there? Yes! Everyone is ready to go, so let's do it. Let's get started with this edition of Bible Buddies. It's the kids' show with me, Mr. Matthew, right here on WHCB.

0: performing the traditional Argentinian ballad, The Dance of the Cucumber, in its original Spanish. Bob the Tomato will translate.
1: Miren al pepino.
2: Watch the cucumber. See how he moves. Like a lion chasing a mouse.
1: Miren al pepino.
2: Watch the cucumber.
1: It's why this movie
2: is how smooth his motion. Like butter
1: on a
2: bald monkey.
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1: Ya no puede bailar.
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1: Pobre tomate.
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0: 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What do you mean I can't dance? I can dance. What about Uncle Louie's polka party? Didn't you see me dancing at Uncle Louie's polka party?
1: No comprendo.
0: No comprendo? I'll show you no comprendo.
2: 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Get a picture of me next to the cucumber in authentic Argentinian garb.
3: Okay, Junior, but we better hurry. I think the dwarves have your mother confused with someone else. Say peas.
2: Peas.
1: Escuchen al pepino.
0: Listen to the cucumber.
1: Oigan su
0: Here
1: fuerte.
0: His strong voice.
1: Como un león.
0: Like a lion.
1: Listo a devorar.
0: About to eat.
1: Escuchen al pepino.
0: Listen to the cucumber.
1: Qué dulce es su
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1: canto.
0: Sweet his voice.
1: Qué sopo
0: the breath from his throat
1: Parece
0: is like a chorus trina. Of little birdies.
1: Escuchen al
0: Listen
1: pepino.
0: To the cucumber.
1: Los
0: All
1: vegetales.
0: The vegetables.
1: Inviten a su
0: amigo.
1: Como
0: wishing to
1: cantar.
0: Sing as he.
1: Pepino
0: Singing
1: cantador.
0: Cucumber.
1: Pepino
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1: cantador,
0: cucumber,
1: pepino
0: singing
1: cantador,
0: cucumber,
1: canta,
0: sing,
1: canta
0: sing,
1: ya.
0: Yeah.
1: Escuchen al tomate.
0: Listen to the tomato.
1: No es triste.
0: Isn't it sad?
1: Él no puede cantar.
0: He can't sing.
1: Pobre tomate.
0: Poor tomato.
1: Él desearía poder cantar.
0: He wishes he could sing.
1: Fuerte y dulce como el pepino.
0: Strong and sweet like the cucumber.
1: Pero no puede.
0: But he can't.
1: Ni siquiera da un silbido.
0: Can't even... whistle. All right, that's it, senor. Come over here and let me sing you a song.
1: Adios, amigos.
4: This has been Silly Songs with Larry. Tune in next time to hear Larry sing.
1: Bob is really angry. I hope he doesn't catch me. It's so hard to run with the sombrero on my head.
5: My name is Theo Murer. I come from Switzerland and You're listening to Bible Buddy.
6: We greet our friends everywhere with Chapter 9 of Hunger, Thirst, and Bitter Exile, the story of Bible translator William Tyndall. This is another in the series, Stories of Great Christians, which comes to you from the Moody Bible Institute of Chicago.

0: When Master Tyndall came to Cologne with his manuscript of the English New Testament, he discovered that the Archbishop had just forbidden all evangelical worship in that city. Master Tyndall hid himself in the most obscure part of the city. Stealing out by night, he found printers, Quentel and Brakeman, who promised to prepare 3,000 copies of the New Testament for immediate publication. Page after page came to him in its new English dress, and his heart overflowed with joy. He wrote to us at Salisbury Hall, "Whether the king will it or not, the people of England will soon be enlightened by the New Testament, and then surely they will obey the gospel." But when Master Tyndall was so full of joy, a mine was sprung under his feet. The destruction of all his plans threatened. A violent enemy of Luther, a clergyman named Cochlaeus, fled the peasants' revolt, took refuge in the city of Cologne, wanted some printing done, and went to Quentel and Brakeman's print shop. There, Cochlaeus happened to pick up a sample of the printer's work. It was a page from Master Tyndall's English New Testament.
1: Well, gentlemen, shall we retire to the library?
2: Very well. Yeah.
3: A very excellent meal, Herr Quentel.
1: Thank you, Dean Cochlaeus.
3: I have heard of Cologne's fish.
1: And of her wine?
3: And wine. Well, now I can report on them when I return to the hinterland. Such delicate flavoring.
1: The cook tried hard tonight. That's an honor to have you as our dinner guest.
3: A dinner guest who practically invited himself.
1: Oh, not at all.
3: I take the blame. I admit it. As long as I am in Cologne, I want to know how the Cologne citizens live. The successful and the men who work for them.
1: I wish you had let me introduce you to my printers as the dean of the Frankfurt Cathedral.
3: No, this is the way I want it. Let them think I am just an old friend of yours, Herr Quentel.
1: You are a very humble man.
3: Thank you.
1: But I want you to realize what a privilege it was for the Dean of Frankfurt to be here at my table.
3: Oh?
1: An honor I never expected to have. Probably we ought to join the others in the library.
3: Of course.
1: Yeah, the presence of a dean is a benediction on our house. Of course, you understand, I am a churchman. We see much of heresy and falling away in this city, but I stand true to the church.
3: You do?
1: I have no patience with the rowdy evangelicals. I am true to the Church of Rome.
4: Well, it warms my heart to hear a man say that. Herr Quentel, we ought to drink to that. When a man has courage to stay on the losing side...
1: You're not drinking any more tonight, Franz. At least you are not.
3: No need to spoil his evening's fun, Herr Quentel. Let him talk.
4: Courage to be on the losing side. How do I know it's losing? I'll tell you. I know it's losing because the whole of England is turning Lutheran. That's right. Huh? The king can't stop them. The cardinal can't stop them.
1: Franz, this is no kind of talk to...
3: No. Please do not stop him, Herr Quentel. This is interesting. I would like to know if your printer has any grounds for what he's saying.
1: None, but what is in that stein?
4: I didn't mean to start any fight.
1: Then why don't you go over and quietly...
4: But nobody is going to call Franz Grunther a liar. I didn't want to fight, but you questioned my integrity. And I'll tell you, there are two Englishmen very, very well skilled in language. And these men are staying in Cologne, keeping out of sight, but working hard all the while.
1: He does not know what he is saying.
3: Working hard? I do not understand. What does that have to do with England turning Lutheran?
4: You know.
3: No, I do not.
4: Herr Quentel knows.
1: Franz, Dean Cochlaeus, the others are starting some kind of game in the other room. I think they need two more men.
4: Herr Quentel knows. Ask him.
5: Yeah.
4: Ik Wendel wouldn't like this. He keeps a whip on us printers. And he wouldn't like it at all if he knew I was sitting over here in the tavern right now.
5: I know Herr Wendel quite well. He gives you time for lunch, does he not?
4: We're supposed to eat right there in his shop. Bring our meat and bread from home and sit right there in the smell of the ink.
5: Well, this is different today. Let us call it a little celebration. Another ale?
4: Well,
5: another ale here. Make it two. A boat for the gentlemen.
4: Well, this is a celebration. Like I told you.
5: Why not celebrate, after all? We are coming to the end of the job you're setting for me, and you have been the fellow who did most of the work on it, no, have you not?
4: I want to tell you something. I get all the jobs that are hard, are special, are pay well. Jobs that Quintal wants to look good, like yours.
5: You are an experienced printer, and that is a good trade, Franz. I suppose you are even skilled enough to set type in other languages.
4: No, I am. The truth is, I'm working on an English job right now. Yeah, it's hard. You need a good eye and a good steady hand. And who do you think they ask when they need a good eye and a good steady hand? Franz, that's who.
6: Your ale, sir.
5: For the gentleman. No, nothing for me. Both for the gentleman. I suppose this English job was quite important.
4: How do you know?
5: I am just assuming the foreigners in the city pay well.
4: They pay well, all right, those two. Not that I see anything extra from it. Well, I said to the Frau just yesterday, I said, if those two so-called priests would slip me something...
5: Priests?
4: Oh, no, I shouldn't have said that.
5: English priests? No, Franz, you can tell me. It is not as if I was in the printing business, too. That would be different.
4: They're English, all right. A whole lot of them, from the way I understand it.
5: Oh, them too? Here in Cologne?
4: No. Well, I've said too much already. I might as well tell you the whole story.
5: Yeah.
4: Only two priests. But the money in back of them is English, too. That's what I meant. The money comes from English merchants, the way I pick up the story. Of course, Herr Quintal never says, but I hear more than anybody knows.
5: This job, Franz, what is it?
4: Huh?
5: What is the English money paying for?
4: Right. The job I've been setting all these months, staying late at night. Oh, it has to be done at night. And don't think my wife likes that.
5: Go on. What about the job?
4: All these months I've been setting just one book. It's part of the holy book. You won't believe it, but I'm good enough. Franz Gonda is good enough to set the holy book, the New Testament part, and in English besides.
5: The New Testament in English? Here in Cologne? Franz, is that the way England will be brought over to the fate of Luther?
4: Did I say that? Oh, the other night I had too much to drink.
5: Is it?
4: That's what these two brag about.
5: If you are doing the typesetting at night, Franz, I suppose you'll never see the men who ordered it.
4: Oh, I see them. I see them every night. That's the only time they come out of their lodgings at night. One's a fat little man. The other's tall and lean with mournful eyes that look right through you. Nobody would ever mistake him for German. And I suppose that's why he hides out in the day.
5: Hides out? Where?
4: I don't know.
5: Well, like some bread and meat to soak up that ale?
4: Well, I don't know.
5: Bring us bread, bitte.
4: They're on the other side of town. You know the Strasse Himmler?
5: Yeah.
4: You turn right there and go down the back alley.

0: Let me in, Sir Herman.
1: Who is there? Who is there?
0: Just let me in, Herman Rink. Oh, Harry.
1: Oh, I'll come down.
0: Why does he not come? He should be...
2: This is no hour to... Dean Coakley, are you sick?
0: Just let me in.
2: Ah, of course, of course. Why did not you say who you were?
0: I was afraid.
2: You are pale, shaking. Sit down. Are you sick, Coakley?
0: Sick at heart.
2: What happened?
0: I came at night. I am in exile, you know.
2: Yeah, I know that. But you've been going and coming in Cologne like any other citizen. You are safe.
0: I am not safe. Not if they find me.
2: What are you talking about?
0: If they thought I was plotting against the Reformation.
2: They? Are you?
0: Yeah, I mean, I have information, Solomon, that you, somebody in authority, some loyal churchman in the government, has to know.
2: Well, somebody threatened you, followed you here from Frankfurt.
0: Not me. They have threatened England.
2: England? Oh, Coakley, you are badly upset. What have you seen? What about England?
0: There is a plot to convert the whole of England to Lutheranism.
2: Yeah, I suspect there is. But what does that have to do with you?
0: It is going on right under our noses in Cologne.
2: Cologne?
0: Solomon, in this city tonight, printers are at work setting type by lamplight. And that type will print a Bible, unauthorized by the church, in common English, and prepared by two common reformers.
2: Oh, I would not have believed it, Coakley, if it had not come from you.
0: But you do now.
2: Yeah, I do. And I can see why you have come here so quietly. This is not an evangelical city, but still, you are in exile. It could be dangerous.
0: I had to chance it. If anybody could do anything, you could.
2: Well, be assured I will.
0: What can you do?
2: I can stop it tomorrow at the regular session of the Cologne Senate.
0: But how?
2: With my rights as senator in good standing, I can interrupt regular business and inform the Senate of the whole plot. I think before noontime, I will have an edict issued that will stop those printers.
0: Sir, if you only could.
2: I can and I will. And the whole country of England will have me to thank for its salvation from this menace. And you too, Coakley.
0: Yeah, Solomon.
3: Hear ye, gentlemen of the Cologne Senate. Hear the words that ye have this hour ratified. The Senate of the city of Cologne hereby issues an edict forbidding any printers of the city to continue the work of printing and publishing the scriptures in the English language under penalty of fine and banishment, effective immediately.
4: And so we conclude Chapter 9 of Hunger, Thirst, and Bitter Exile, the story of Bible translator William Tyndale. This is another in the series, Stories of Great Christians, and comes to you from the Moody Bible Institute of Chicago.

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1: Matt Four is here with The Truth She'll Make You Laugh.
2: A young boy was sent to church with a dollar and a nickel and was instructed to put the dollar in the offering plate and use the nickel to buy an ice cream on the way home. Upon returning, the boy had purchased a nice toy. "Where did the money come from for that toy?" his mom asked. "Oh," said the boy, "the preacher said that God loves a cheerful giver, and I knew the nickel was the only thing I could give cheerfully." I think he missed the point. I think many of us miss the point. We're told that it's better to give than receive, but it's easy to believe that this only applies to black eyes and the flu. Yet God wants us to be givers, and He has placed within each dollar bill that we give graciously and cheerfully tiny little seeds shaped exactly like George Washington's head. They're nearly impossible to see without a microscope. These seeds are called the law of sowing and reaping. And this exercise of giving is the only area in the Bible where God says in Malachi, "Test me in this, to see if I will not open for you the windows of heaven and pour out for you a blessing until it overflows." That sounds like a good deal to me. Millions of people can testify that the 90% goes further when they offer to God the first 10%, where all the blessings come from in the first place. Test God and see. And when you are blessed to overflowing, you can send the surplus to me. I take cash, checks, and of course, all major credit cards.
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3: 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Meta's $18 billion settlement isn't new. I mean, it put an end to a massive lawsuit that alleged the company purposefully got teens hooked on Facebook and Instagram and then lied about the dangers. 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

Well, hi, boys and girls. Come on in. I'm Uncle Charlie, welcoming you to Children's Bible Hour Story Time. Hey, what's the fastest moving part of your body? Your feet? Well, I know some of those feet can run pretty fast. How about your hands? They're fast, too. But you know something? I believe our tongues are the fastest moving parts of our body. And usually, they're moving most of the time. Our story today is all about a tongue that is untamed. We're going to have some good go-along-with-the-story music first. Let's listen to Calvin as he sings, Help Someone.

0: Well, now that we've had our good music, let's have our story that talks about that little member of our bodies that wiggles a lot. What am I talking about? I think you know. My story is written for the Children's Bible Hour by Barbara Westberg and is entitled Untamed Tongue. Don Morton scrambled from the water and made his way to the campsite where his dad was piling up wood for a fire.
1: Ready for a hot dog, son?
2: A hot dog? You mean a package of hot dogs, don't you, Dad?
3: Look into the picnic basket and see if your mother remembered to put in the matches. I'd hate to have to drive back to the house for them.
2: Okay. Here they are. She remembered.
3: Good. Now to get the fire started. We'll use some of this paper and some of these small dry twigs.
2: Can I light the match, Dad?
3: Oh, I guess so, since I'm right here to keep an eye on it.
2: I'll be careful. Here goes.
3: Watch your fingers, and be careful with that paper.
2: Oops, the match went out. I'll have to try again.
3: Okay, get another match. Let's see if you can keep it going this time.
2: Got it. Looks like it's going to keep burning.
3: It will be a while before the fire's ready for us. It needs to blaze up and then die down. I think red-hot coals are best for roasting hot dogs.
2: I don't know if I can wait. I sure am hungry.
3: Look, over there, son. Look at that awesome sunset reflecting in the lake. It sparkles all across the water.
2: Wow, you sound like a poet, Dad.
3: I guess I do, don't I? You know, it seems a shame to keep all this beauty and peace to ourselves. We should have invited Stan Beach and his dad.
2: Yeah, I guess so. This is a swell place, all right. Since you got the job as caretaker on the Eldridge Estate, I almost feel like a millionaire.
3: I agree, son. And you know what? We really are millionaires.
2: The people who own this estate may be millionaires, but living here as the estate caretaker doesn't make you a millionaire, Dad.
3: Oh, we're not millionaires in dollars and cents, Don, but I think we're millionaires in health and happiness. God has been so good giving me this job and giving us a nice place to live.
2: I can hardly believe we get to use a private lake. And we can ride the horses whenever we want to. Then there's the playground and picnic area. And we have it all to ourselves, except for the short time each year when the Eldridges come.
3: I'm glad you like it out here, Don. After living in town all your life, it's quite a change, isn't it?
2: You know, Dad, I even like riding the school bus. Everybody at my new school has been nice to me, too. Especially when they find out my dad is the caretaker on the Eldridge Estate.
3: And what good does that do them?
2: They're probably hoping I'll invite them over to swim or ride.
3: When are you planning to invite Stan out for a weekend?
2: Oh, one of these days.
3: We've been here for a month already. I'm surprised you haven't moved him in with us by now.
2: After Mom gets settled, I'll ask him.
3: Get settled? Don, you know your mother's been settled for 3 weeks. She's not the kind to take months unpacking.
2: I didn't mean she... Well, never mind.
3: Son, what's happened between you and Stan?
2: Happened? Why, nothing.
3: You boys have been such good friends ever since the day last summer when Stan and his dad stopped to help us change a flat tire. And Stan has been coming to church ever since.
2: Yeah, I know.
3: Don, I couldn't help but notice that you've kind of been avoiding Stan lately. Why?
2: It's nothing, but, well... Dad, did you know that Stan's mother is in a mental institution?
3: Yes. Mr. Beach told me right after we met. I was telling him about our once-a-month father-son outing. He said he tried to spend a lot of time with Stan because his mother was ill.
2: I knew she was in a hospital, but I sure didn't know it was that kind of hospital until Cliff told me.
3: Does it matter what kind, Don?
2: Well, maybe it shouldn't, but it does. At school, all the kids talk about Stan. They say he must be wacky, too.
3: All the kids?
2: Well, maybe not all of them, but Cliff and Paul said...
3: Cliff and Paul are certainly not all.
2: I know, but... Dad, don't you think Stan does strange things sometimes?
3: Certainly not. At least... Nothing any more strange than anyone else. We all do strange things at times. Things which seem strange to those who don't know our circumstances. Everything Stan does should not be judged by the fact that his mother is ill.
2: I guess not. But the kids at school say he's been acting weird.
3: I think they're imagining that.
2: Well, maybe. Hey, I wanted to get in another swim before dark. Do I have time?
3: Sure. The fire's almost ready for the hot dogs, but you'll have time for a short swim.
2: Okay. Here I go.
0: When Don returned to the campsite, the flames had died down and they curled cozily around the logs.
3: Fire's just right, Don. Grab a hot dog. Here's a roasting stick.
2: Think I'll roast two hot dogs at once. Saves time that way.
3: Have it your way. I'm going around to the other side of the fire. I think it'll be a little cooler there.
2: Boy, this is the life. Oh, no! What's this? Dad, come here!
3: What? What's the matter, Don?
2: Hurry, look! Look here!
3: Watch out! You almost dropped your hot dogs in the fire.
2: Look! Right on my arm! See this worm? I can't get him off! He's stuck to my arm.
3: Let me get a good look. Oh, it's a leech, Don.
2: A leech? Don't they suck all the blood out of people?
3: Hardly. They do suck blood, but one little leech couldn't drink all your blood.
2: Where did it come from?
3: They live in the water, and this small lake must have some in it. They sometimes stick to swimmers. Hold still, and I'll pull them off.
2: Well, hurry.
3: Stand still. He doesn't want to come loose.
2: Ow.
3: Come on, little fella.
2: Ow.
3: You might as well give up.
2: Ow!
3: There. Got him.
2: But look, Dad, my arm is still bleeding.
3: Yes, and it will bleed for a while. Leeches give off a substance that keeps the blood from clotting.
2: Should we put something on it?
3: Don't worry. It will soon stop. Here's a napkin you can hold against it.
2: Thanks. Ew, what a gross worm.
3: You know, we can learn something from this.
2: Yeah, I know. Watch out for leeches whenever you swim here.
3: But more than that, this leech teaches a lesson about gossip. Remember how tight this leech stuck to your arm and was sucking blood?
2: Yeah, it was awful.
3: Gossip is like that. It sticks tight to a person and sucks the joy of life out of them. Even after people quit talking, the other person's wounded heart often continues to bleed. You said a little while ago that Stan has been acting rather strange lately, remember?
2: Well, yes,
3: I'm sure that all the gossip at school about Stan doing strange things is hurting him. It's sucking all the joy of life right out of him.
2: You mean he's acting the way he does because of the way people have been talking about him and avoiding him?
3: I wouldn't be surprised. Innocent people are often hurt by someone else's tongue. The Bible says the tongue can't be tamed. James 3, verse 8 says that it's an unruly evil. It is full of deadly poison. Of course Stan is acting differently. He has feelings, you know.
2: Oh, Dad, I'm sorry. I didn't feel good about the way I treated Stan, but I didn't mean to hurt him.
3: I'm sure you didn't, son. But I think you know how to fix the problem, don't you?
2: Do you think it would help if I invited him out here this weekend?
3: I think so. Look, your arm has quit bleeding. Now, let's get to work on those hot dogs again.

Did you know there is something that God cannot do? Mm-hmm. God himself cannot take back a word once you've spoken it. Once the words get beyond the double gate of your lips and your teeth, that word just cannot be taken back. Oh, how many times I've wished that I could take back something I've said, a harsh word, an untruth, an exaggeration, but it can't be done. I guess that's one reason why the Bible says so much about our tongues, and no more than in James chapter 3. There, our tongues are compared to a forest fire, it's called a world of iniquity, and it says that blessing and cursing sometimes comes out from the same tongue. And don't forget, words can hurt. The old saying is not true. Remember it? Sticks and stones may break my bones, but names will never hurt me. Yes, they can hurt. So be careful how you use your tongue. Before we go, a quick reminder to visit us on the World Wide Web. 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

0: It's adventure time. Yes, girls and boys, it's time for adventure. And here's our friend Bill Collins with another episode from the adventures of the Sugar Creek Gang.
1: In a second, Alexander the Coppersmith was running all over the yard, smelling everything and acting like he had the heebie-jeebies. And then, as quick as a flash, from where he was, which was practically everywhere, I heard a fast rush of flying feet, which sounded like an exciting wind with a bad cold. I looked around just in time to see a streak of black and white flashing from outside porch down toward the grape arbor, and a faster flash of copper streaking after it. Boy, oh boy, did Mixie ever run! She went up the ground corner grape arbor post like a streak of greased lightning. A second later, she was up on the 2x4 crossbeam, and Wally's nonsensical mongrel was below, with his tongue hanging out and panting and barking and jumping up and scratching at the corner post, and acting if there's any one thing he couldn't stand in his dog-mad world than anything else, it was a black-and-white cat. Anyway, that was the first 2.5 minutes of Wally's visit, and there was a whole week ahead, with 60 minutes in each hour and 24 hours in a day and 7 whole days before the week would finally be over. That would be 10,080 whole minutes, and each minute would have 60 seconds in it. Thinking of that reminded me of my alarm clock and of another black and white kitty. Circus had saved the clock for me, and after a few days of airing and oiling, it smelled like an alarm clock again. Right that second, it was in my room upstairs, ticking off the minutes for me as fast as it could. Oh, well, I thought, the week has started anyway, and 7 days from now it'll be all over. Only there'd be 7 nights, too, with a dog barking all night and a boy snoring. But remembering Poetry's and my plans to take Wally some night to our den in the loft of the log cabin tool shed, which had a family of skunks living under it, I sighed a sigh of worried relief. At least Wally wasn't in favor of what Alexander was doing, because he untangled himself from himself and yelled across the yard,
2: "Alexander, stop that!"
1: And he picked up his mattress and started on a good, fast run toward the grape arbor. On the way, he had to pass the boardwalk, which was slightly elevated, and looking over the top of his mattress at Alexander, he didn't see the walk, and the next thing I heard was a tangle-up scramble of feet, and Wally went down kerfloppity-fluff-fluff on top of his mattress again. My red aunt sighed, "Oh, that boy. I hope you folks live through the week. I hope he lives through it." And Uncle Amos said from under his third eyebrow, "It's a good thing he brought his dog mattress along to fall down on so he won't break his neck." By the time Wally had gotten up again, Mixie had decided the grape arbor wasn't a safe place. She was streaking across the barnyard, followed by a barking copper-colored dog, scattering chickens in every direction as she hurried to the hole under the barn where she knew she'd be safe. And that was the first 3.5 minutes of Wally the Whirlwind's visit. There were only 10,076.5 more minutes, and the week would be history. I asked Wally, "What's the mattress for?" "For Alexander to sleep on. It's chemically treated to keep off fleas and ticks and nits and keep him off the ground when he sleeps. He gets nervous if he's bothered by fleas, and it's not good for a dog to be nervous. It also helps him to keep from smelling like a dog. I bought his no-odor dog biscuits, too, which we feed him every day. So you don't dare give him anything else to eat while he's here. They've got chlorophyllin in them." "What's that?" "Don't you know? Didn't you ever hear of chlorophyllin? But of course you probably wouldn't. You live out in the sticks. I mean, you live in the country, and you wouldn't know about such things. It's a scientific discovery, which is put in dog food, and it deodorizes a dog so he won't smell like a dog." So I thought. I felt my temper rising. I live out on the sticks, do I? And I wouldn't know, would I? I decided to act ignorant, like I knew he thought I was, and like I knew he was. So I asked, "So he won't smell like a dog, or he won't smell like a dog smells?" Well, it was time for dinner for sure, because Wally's parents were in a hurry to get started to the Black Hills, hoping to get 200 miles further before night. Wally screamed for Alexander the Coppersmith to come back and leave Mixie alone, calling and scolding in a tone of voice which, if I had been a dog, I would have resented, and it would have made me not want to come. But would you believe? That dog actually obeyed him. He came trotting toward the iron pitcher pump where we were, wagging his tail happily like he was proud of himself for having chased a great big fierce black and white wildcat out of his sight, and having saved all our lives by doing it. Well, Wally quick pulled a leather leash out of his hip pocket, snapped one end of Alexander's collar, which had on it his nameplate, "Alexander the Coppersmith, property of Walford Sensen Brother, 222 Sunset Boulevard, Memory City, Indiana." And then he tied the other end of the leash to the grape arbor post, and then all of us went to dinner. Wally and I having to be reminded to wash our hands first to get the dog smell off, his mom said. Well, as soon as our clean hands were washed, We all gathered around the table, Mom and Dad and Uncle Amos and Aunt Belle and Charlotte Ann, my baby sister. Charlotte Ann was sitting in her high chair between Mom and Dad, and Wally and I were on a bench on one side of the table along the south wall of the room. Pretty soon, when it was quiet as it could be with a tea kettle singing on the stove, a lot of happy old hens singing just outside the door, Alexander the coppersmith already barking at something, and different farm noises coming in from the barn, Dad said, "The Collins family will ask the blessing together." And that's what he always says when he wants us to sing the blessing. Right away, he started off with the melody of a little chorus which had the tune of one of our church songs. As soon as I found the pitch, Mom joined with an alto and Dad switched to the tenor, and if I do say so, the harmony sounded as pretty as anything. Here's the way it sounds. "We thank thee, Lord, for this our food, for life and health and every good. These mercies bless and grant that we may feast in paradise with thee. Amen." As soon as we sang Amen, Dad said an especially good prayer, asking the Lord to bless us all, and especially Uncle Amos and Aunt Maybelle on their trip to the West. And part of his prayer was, "We thank thee for this beautiful world thou hast given us. Let this time of vacation be one of refreshment for their hearts and minds, as well as for their bodies. And may they see in the hills and mountains and the other wonderful things of nature the hand of God who loves us all, who gave his Son to die for our sins." Dad quoted John 3:16 from the New Testament, which everybody in the world ought to know by heart, and he also prayed that Wally's vacation would be a happy one in the fresh country air and because of the outdoor exercise, which is so good for a growing boy. My mind had a hard time staying with a prayer because fresh country air reminded me of Portry's tool shed, and exercise reminded me of potato hoeing and chores of a thousand kinds to do, and I couldn't imagine Wally being interested in that kind of exercise. The prayer finished, I opened my eyes and took a quick look at the fried chicken and the other food which I had been smelling, which seemed for a long time, and I also looked at my red aunt and noticed that she had tears in her blue-green eyes and a very reverent expression on her face. She said to Dad, "Thank you, Theo. That's like it used to be in the old home. You three sing nicely together. Where did you get your voice, Bill? From your mother or from your father?" Wally answered her, trying to be funny and not being, "From one of the crows out in the woods." Now, if my friend Portry or one of the gang had said that, I'd have thought it was cute, but when Wally's mind thought of it, in his sarcastic voice, I didn't think it was humorous at all. Uncle Amos didn't think so either, and he said, "That's enough, Wally." As soon as dinner was over, everybody went out to the car, and Uncle Amos and my red aunt got in to drive away. Wally took his suitcase out of his car's trunk and a large carton of no-odor dog biscuits and a baseball and a bat and a glove and a fishing rod and reel and a tackle box. Well, that was the first 60 minutes of Wally's week, and there were over 10,000 more minutes to suffer through.

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1: Yeah, I love it. This is Moment of Truth. Hey, I want to wish everybody a happy first day of fall. I love the fall season. When the leaves start changing and the colors, and oh, it's just gorgeous. And if you're in a part of the country that doesn't have that, I feel sorry for you. Maybe take a trip out here sometime, because it's absolutely beautiful, especially here in the mountains. The colors are awesome. And, you know, the Bible says, the heavens declare the glory of God, and the firmament shows his handiwork. The earth shows there's a God. And if you don't believe that, just go outside and look. I mean, tonight, go outside and look up at the stars, and you can see that there was a creator, and there is a creator, and his name is Jesus Christ. Yeah, I love it. This is Moment of Truth.
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4: 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Hey.
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4: She went up to Lake Shore Lodge with Brandon?
6: Katrina said something about an engagement.
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4: Katrina, will you marry me?
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0: And that was how I spent my time and the board's money at the archaeological mission in the Middle East. Look over the papers, and if you have any questions, why don't you just let me know.
1: Thanks, Whit.
0: Oh, and let me say that as a member of the board, I think we should stay committed to supporting missions around the world, even expanding our support. And as one who has served on one of those missions, let me thank you, the board, for your generosity. It's an experience I won't ever forget. Michael?
2: Nice job.
0: Thanks.
1: I appreciate those words, Whit. I know we've been saying it all morning, but I don't think we can overstate our gratitude to you for giving your time and talents to the Middle East Project. A better man couldn't have been found in our time of need, which is probably the ideal lead-in to our next discussion, the future of our missions. Whit, we agree that it's imperative for Universal to financially support missions, not only out of our sense of Christian commitment, but to fulfill our philanthropic goals as well, goals that you helped to establish when you founded this organization. And that's why we think it's vital for us to explore new missions possibilities, and why the board has voted, and save for one opposer, have something else we need to ask you to do, Whit.
0: Something else? Jason said you had something else up your sleeves. What's on your mind?
1: Well, Whit, what we have to say is very serious. It'll need your deepest and most prayerful consideration.
0: Well, that was quite a shock. In a million years, I would never have expected it.
3: Any idea what you want to do?
0: No. Though Mike said there was one person who voted against the idea, and I've been wondering... Wait a minute. Is that Eugene?
3: Good grief. It is.
0: Eugene! What are you doing here?
4: Mr. Whitaker, Jason. What a relief. I tried to check in, but they said I didn't have a room and couldn't get one without your approval.
3: Oh, I knew this would happen when you didn't check in yesterday. You stay put. I'll take care of it.
0: What happened to you, Eugene? You look awful.
4: Oh, I didn't get any sleep. I was up all night trying to prove that I wasn't the head of a local ring of malicious hackers.
0: What? Prove to who?
4: To whom? The Lakeshore Police. They nearly arrested me, Mr. Whitaker. If I didn't have my passport to prove I've been out of the country for the last couple of weeks, they would have.
0: Well, but why did they think you were a hacker in the first place?
4: Well, because in my panic and delirium, I broke into the hotel's computer system to find out Katrina's room number.
0: Oh, Eugene, you didn't.
4: I'm ashamed to admit that I did. It was only thanks to Mr. Shanks' intercession that I was let off with a $100 fine and not jail.
0: But what happened to Katrina? Did you talk to her?
4: Alas, no. Brandon took her to the university for a Christian fellowship meeting or something like that. It sounds like a contrived excuse to get her away from me.
0: Eugene, one of the side effects of jet lag is a profound sense of paranoia.
4: Are you saying I'm paranoid, Mr. Whitaker? I suppose you've talked to other people about this?
0: Eugene.
4: Oh, no. It was a joke. Poor joke. Yes, Mr. Whitaker, I am jet lagged and tired, and my perspective is less than balanced, but I have to talk to Katrina. Are you still flying to Odyssey this afternoon?
0: Well, actually,
3: Eugene, you're all taken care of. Here's your room key.
4: Thanks.
3: Oh, and I changed our flights to Odyssey from this afternoon to later tonight.
4: You changed the flights? Why?
3: I'm sorry, I should have asked you first, but I didn't think you'd object to having a few more hours with Katrina. Do you?
4: I'm doubtful she wants a few more hours with me, to be brutally honest, but why are we leaving later?
0: Oh, we have a series of meetings this afternoon with the board, Eugene. They've asked me to do something, and we need to work out a few more details.
4: You've been gone for what seems like years to the Middle East. What more could they ask you to do?
0: Well, they want me to serve as an ambassador to the various missions we support around the world.
4: What precisely does that mean?
0: They want me to go back overseas on a kind of mission tour.
4: That means you won't be going back to Odyssey. You have to return to Odyssey.
0: I will return to Odyssey, Eugene. We're all going tonight.
4: Then I presume you told the board no?
0: I think your jet lag is causing you to jump to conclusions.
4: What?
0: Slow down and listen. I'm going back to Odyssey to rest and to pray for God's leading about whether I should say yes or no.
4: But you can't leave us again.
0: That's up to God, as all things are. Just like your situation with Katrina. I think you need to stop for a minute and remember that. It's in God's hands.
4: I'll remember. Though I don't dare stop for a minute. I have to find her and resolve this mess.
3: Eugene, I think Dad's right. Why don't you go up to your room and get some sleep?
4: Sleep? Sleep? While Brandon continues to weave his tangled web?
0: Oh, Eugene, calm down. Now think of your Bible.
4: My Bible?
0: In 1 Corinthians 13.
4: The chapter describing love, yes.
0: Now, it doesn't say love is panicked. It's patient and kind and wants what's right for others. Your rushing around doesn't exactly reflect those attributes now, does it?
4: No, sir.
0: Now, get some rest and think about those verses, please.
4: Yes, Mr. Whitaker. After I talk to Katrina.
0: Oh, Eugene.
5: Yes? Eugene, what a surprise.
4: Mr. Shanks, what are you doing here?
5: What am I doing at my house? Is that what you're asking?
4: Well, I mean, I thought you and your wife were going to have a second honeymoon at Lake Shore.
5: We were, but somehow the mood got ruined.
4: Oh, yes, I'm sorry. And let me again say how grateful I am for you helping me with the police, you see.
5: It wouldn't look good for one of my daughter's suitors to have a record. You're here for Katrina?
4: Yes, sir.
5: She's at the university.
4: University? Yes, sir. Do you know where she is at the university? I didn't want to cause a commotion by getting lost there.
5: Oh, you seem determined to cause a commotion no matter what you do. Come with me. I'm about to practice my tennis.
4: I'd rather not take up any more of your valuable time, sir.
5: This is my daughter's life you're affecting. We have all the time I want. Come on.
4: Yes, sir. Nice tennis court.
5: Thanks. Eugene, you love my daughter, don't you?
4: Yes, sir, I do.
5: And I've been under the impression that she loves you.
4: I hope so.
5: Yet the two of you seem bound and determined to wreck your relationship. Why is that?
4: Well, I've been pondering that same question, sir.
5: Yeah, so have I. Did you ever stop and ask yourself if maybe you aren't really meant for each other?
4: Meant for each other?
5: You may love each other, but that doesn't mean you're right for each other. Ow.
4: I understand what you mean. Brandon said as much to me yesterday. Is this the proverbial party line?
5: Young man, we're talking about my daughter. I don't need a party line when it comes to her future and well-being.
4: Of course not, sir. I didn't mean to be disrespectful.
5: So, what are your intentions?
4: My intentions?
5: Yes. Are you two going to continue this cat and mouse game?
4: Well, I don't think I can accurately...
5: It's time to fish or cut bait, Eugene.
4: Cat, mouse, fish, bait? I'm not certain exactly...
5: Oh, stop it, Eugene. You know what I'm talking about.
4: I hope to ask Katrina to marry me, though her not speaking to me has proven to be a slight obstacle.
5: There's another obstacle.
4: There is?
5: You haven't asked me.
4: Oh. No, sir, I haven't.
5: Why not?
4: Well, frankly, I didn't believe you'd say yes. I was sure you'd give your blessing to Brandon and not to me.
5: Your assumptions are making a fool out of you, Eugene. And whether you thought I'd say yes or no isn't the point. You should have asked me.
4: You're right, Mr. Shanks. Please forgive me. I've made a mess of this entire situation. May I ask Katrina to marry me with your permission, sir?
5: You may ask her.
4: Thank you.
5: But you better hurry up.
4: Why?
5: Brandon has already asked my permission.
4: What?
5: You both have my permission, but I want the right man for my daughter. Do you understand?
4: What, pray tell, is your criterion for the right man?
5: The one she chooses, of course. You'll find Katrina at the Student Union building on the campus.
4: Thank you, Mr. Shanks.
5: Oh, I hate this game.
4: A directory. There must be a directory around here. The Christian Fellowship meeting is... Ooh, it's right here.
6: Bob Clark says to bring your clipboard for the survey.
4: Sorry.
6: The rest of us should remember to pray for the team. They're up against a lot of antagonism from some of the other campus groups. And what else? I think that's all. Katrina.
7: Yes, thanks, Brandon. The local Bible study group will meet in Taft Hall instead of the administration building next Monday. And we need to pray for Debbie. She's having her knee operated on.
6: Okay, thanks. Did everybody get that? Okay, any other prayer requests? No? All right, then. Look, let's gather into small prayer groups of three each, remembering all these requests.
4: Katrina!
7: Eugene!
4: I'm here to talk to you.
8: Hi, my name's Rodlin.
4: Greetings, Rodlin. Would it be possible for us to go somewhere else?
7: No, we're supposed to pray here.
8: Do you two want to pray alone?
4: Yes!
7: No! Eugene, this is most inappropriate. I told you I needed time.
8: Maybe I should find another group.
7: No, Rodlin, stay right here. We're going to pray. Eugene can leave if he has other intentions.
4: Well, of course not. I'll be happy to pray with you.
8: Okay, let's pray as the Spirit leads.
9: Dear Father, thank you for this opportunity to come into your presence, to bring our exposed hearts and minds to your merciful light. Thank you for your ready forgiveness, a forgiveness that reaches out to us even when we make petty mistakes. I can only pray that each one of us in this group can also learn to be forgiving. For example, when one person ruins wedding anniversaries, it's a small offense that you are ready to forgive. But there are others who have hardened their hearts. Teach her to forgive our foolish mistakes, as you do every second of every day.
7: Precious Lord, you have given us your Spirit to help us discern your will in our lives. That discernment gives us the wisdom to put ourselves in the place of others, to empathize with their feelings and concerns. You call us to maturity in our thoughts and behavior, and to trust each other in your love. There are those here who don't seem to understand that aspect of your Spirit. Trust is elusive, and maturity is a struggle. Help him to see that he can't simply barge in and expect an easy reconciliation when I asked him to be patient.
8: Dear God, I want to pray for...
4: Dear Majestic Lord, reconciliation is never easy, but it certainly is attainable if certain people are willing to communicate.
7: Dear Lord, you call us to silence, to wait on you and seek your perspective in our lives. Help some of us to be sensitive enough to see that at least one of us wants to do what's right.
8: As I was saying, Lord, I'd like to pray...
4: Lord, give some of us the willingness not to latch onto just one tiny problem and cling to it as an excuse to...
8: That's it. I think I'll move to another group now.
7: Eugene!
4: Please, Katrina, I'm not here to argue. However, I have to say that to run and hide with Brandon has been less than conducive to effective communication.
7: I am not running and hiding with Brandon. Why are you so insecure about him?
6: Excuse me, but... You're bothering the other prayer groups.
4: Ah, you merely whisper his name and he appears.
6: That wasn't a whisper, and I think we should take this outside.
4: Are you challenging me? Where's my glove?
7: Eugene, stop it! You're being positively childish!
4: Me?
7: Yes.
4: Childish?
7: Yes.
6: Whoa. Listen to me.
7: He starts.
6: Stop it! Now look, there are people who have come here to pray.
7: Mm-hmm.
6: I suggest the three of us, we take a few minutes and do that very thing silently. And then we can meet in the cafeteria and talk this out.
4: You don't have to posture your spirituality, Brandon. Talking this out is all I wanted from the start.
7: Eugene.
6: Just be quiet and pray.
4: All right.
7: Be quiet and pray. Eugene, I really think you're having a nervous breakdown. When's the last time you slept?
4: Well, I had a nap on the plane approximately 46 hours ago, but I don't think my sleeping habits are relevant here.
6: I think they're very relevant. You know what lack of sleep does to people's perspectives?
4: Please, Brandon, I don't wish to be lectured by you about the effects of sleep deprivation. If anything, I've been upset by the course this situation has taken.
7: You've been upset?
6: Hold on, Katrina. Eugene, what course are you talking about?
4: The deceit, for starters.
7: Deceit?
6: Deceit?
4: Yes. You came to my room with a ruse to divert me from talking to Katrina while you sneaked her away from the lodge.
7: Eugene, I wanted to leave. I needed to get away, to think and to pray.
4: So I was told. But it certainly was handy for Brandon, wasn't it? To wield his influence on you whilst you thought and prayed?
6: What are you talking about?
4: Are you going to deny that you intend to ask Katrina to marry you? You see? Your very expressions tell me that my concerns have been justified. While I remain faithful to our relationship in Odyssey, you are here being mentored by Saint Brandon.
7: Eugene, Brandon has already asked me to marry him.
4: Well, of course he has. I should have known I'd be a step behind. Don't sugarcoat it, Katrina. How did you respond?
7: I told him that I would like to think and pray about it.
4: I see.
7: Even though you're jealous and you're
4: obviously
7: in denial.
4: I am not in denial.
7: Yes, you are. Brandon happens to be a very kind, mature, and insightful person. And I'm honored that he asked me to marry him.
4: Then why did you say you had to think about it?
7: Because I love you, Eugene.
4: Oh? You do?
7: Yes, I do.
6: Well, I think this is where I make my exit. I'll be in the meeting if you need anything.
7: Thank you, Brandon.
4: Katrina, I'm at a loss. If you love me, then why haven't we been able to talk for the past 22 hours?
7: Like I've been telling you, I need time to think and to pray. Why is that so difficult for you to understand? Why don't you see how your behavior over the past day or so has threatened me and my love? It's as if you've been in this childish panic over losing your favorite toy. But I'm not a toy, Eugene, and we can't be childish or panicked about love.
4: Oh, I agree completely.
7: You know, you may not believe this, but while you've been running around like a madman, Brandon has been your advocate. Do you know why? Because he's committed to my being with the right person. He's not just saying it, Eugene. It's what he really wants. If it's him, he'll be really happy. If it isn't, and the right person is someone else, he'll also be really happy. It's because he wants what's best for me. That means a lot. And on the other hand...
4: On the other hand, I've been behaving as if I want what I think is right for me. I guess I see it now. In my panic, I have indeed been self-serving. Oh, Katrina.
7: Eugene, I want my head and my heart to come together so I can make a mature decision. I won't make it lightly nor on a whim of emotion. I love you, and I believe you love me. But that doesn't mean I'm the best person for you or that you're the best person for me.
4: Well, then again, how much longer can we go on wondering or second-guessing ourselves? I understand your feelings, Katrina. I admit that I've been acting foolishly, and I wouldn't blame you if you decided to marry Brandon now. Love and its accompanying emotions are new to me, and I'm rather inexperienced with how to handle them. But I will ask you this question, humbly and with a contrite spirit, because I think it's time to quit torturing ourselves. As your father said, it's time to fish or cut bait.
7: What are you saying, Eugene?
4: Well, I know I'm immature in areas of love and even in Christianity, but I believe that we could have a wonderful, God-filled future together. We can think and pray for days, months, even years, as we have. But there comes a time to make a decision. So I'm asking you, and would like an answer right now, Katrina, will you marry me?
10: Want to contact us about the episodes you're hearing? 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We always love hearing from you.
3: Get on the plane, Dad.
0: No, I want to wait for Eugene. What if he doesn't make it?
3: He can catch a later flight.
0: Well, I'd rather wait. You go on if you want.
3: No, sir. I won't get on without you. Do you think he worked everything out with Katrina?
0: I couldn't begin to guess. With his frame of mind lately, anything can happen.
3: Here he comes.
0: Oh, thank God.
3: Wow. Look who's with him. We were worrying about you.
4: Sorry I'm late.
0: Hello, Katrina.
7: Oh, hello, Mr.
8: Mr. Whitaker. It's a pleasure to see you again after such a long time.
0: Oh, likewise. But we do have to get on that plane.
8: Oh, right. Well, have a nice flight.
0: I will.
3: Hello, Katrina.
8: Hi.
3: Bye, Katrina.
8: Bye.
3: Come on, let's go, guys.
0: Right behind you. Come visit us in Odyssey, Katrina.
8: I'll do my best. Farewell.
9: Goodbye, Katrina. I love you.
8: And I you. Give my love to everyone in Odyssey, will you?
9: I will.

0: Well, that was touching. Can I assume we have a happy ending here?
1: Yes, Eugene. My heart has been in my throat all day. What happened?
2: I asked her to marry me and requested an immediate answer so as not to prolong our agony.
0: Whoa, that's kind of aggressive of you, isn't it? What, did you get tired of pussyfooting around?
2: In a manner of speaking, yes.
1: What did she say?
2: She said, no.
0: No?
1: Eugene.
2: More than that, I believe our relationship is over. If she's as smart as I think she is, she'll marry Brandon and they'll live happily ever after.
0: But she said she loves you.
2: Well, she does. And I love her. But that doesn't mean we're right for one another. You of all people should know about that, Jason.
0: Yeah, sure, I do. I don't know, but it seems kind of crazy with you guys. Are you sure you didn't misunderstand?
2: No, I didn't misunderstand. Things couldn't be more clear. So clear, in fact, that I can admit the truth and still feel a profound peace about it. I have seen myself as the emotionally stunted, spiritually immature person that I am, and I accept it. Now I am truly forced to leave Katrina and my heart in God's hands, where they should have been all along.
0: But what now? What are you gonna do?
2: I'm gonna try to sleep for several days, if possible.
0: This is amazing. Hey, well, what about you, Dad? Surely you have something to say about it.
1: Well, Eugene's right. Our hearts, our desires, our futures are all in God's hands. It's just a shame that it takes something painful to make us realize it.
0: Well, this will make for a great homecoming to Odyssey. Just when I thought things were going to settle down for a while.
1: Settle down? I have a feeling that things are just getting stirred up.

0: Over the past couple of episodes, we've seen Eugene run himself ragged trying to work things out with Katrina. Often in our lives, we try to rush ahead because of our feelings or plans. But God wants us to slow down and wait for Him to reveal to us what we should do. Like we saw with Eugene, the consequence for not slowing down and seeking God can be heartbreaking. When you feel impatient or want to take situations into your own hands, stop and read Psalm 27. There the psalmist says, "Your face, Lord, do I seek," and later asks God, "Teach me your way, O Lord, and lead me." The Bible shows again and again that being patient and leaving our lives in God's hands is a sign of spiritual maturity. You know, I'd love to hear what you think about this latest turn in Eugene's relationship with Katrina. Why don't you write to me? Our address is Adventures in Odyssey, Colorado Springs, Colorado, 80995. 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It's called The Right Choice. 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Our production engineer was Todd Bastide. Music by John Campbell. And I'm Chris, hoping you'll join us again next time for more Adventures in Odyssey.
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Hello there. I'm John Rhys Davies with Lamplighter Theatre. I'd like to invite you to a place of history, mystery, and new beginnings. First, there's someone you need to meet. His name? Finian Jones. You might say he's a collector. A collector of words, wisdom, and wonders. Join me, won't you? Oh, and be prepared for an unexpected journey. One you are about to experience.

0: Your parents know you're here?
1: Yeah. I told them where I was going. They weren't too happy about it.
0: Your father still considers me rather...
1: crazy. Yep.
0: Oh, good. At least I'm consistent.
1: They think you're a crazy religious Bible thumper.
0: I'm not sure about the thumping, but I am crazy in love with Jesus.
1: Yeah.
0: Come. Have a seat by the hearth. Hello? Finian? Earth 2 Finian, are you there?
1: No. Oh, I'm sorry. I tend to be daydreaming a lot lately.
0: Well, that's a relief. I thought you were sleepwalking.
1: That's what it feels like most of the time. Like I'm in a dream or stuck in some kind of surreal story and can't get out.
0: So, what's the story about?
1: That's just it. It keeps changing and doesn't make any sense.
0: Well, that does make sense. You're in a new town, a new home, a new school, with a new accent.
1: That doesn't sound British.
0: But it's funny.
1: Thanks for rubbing it in.
0: I'd rather rub it in than rub you the wrong way. Huh? You, young man, are in one of the most exciting times of your life. A new chapter.
1: Yeah, I guess.
0: It's time to stop the guessing. And time to live this chapter out to see how it ends.
1: I'm not sure I want to know how it ends.
0: Oh?
1: The beginning has been pretty awful. It started before I even knew we were moving to the U.S.
0: Good.
1: What?
0: Before I tell you the what, I'm assuming that this chapter started right about the time you gave your life to Jesus as your Savior.
1: How did you know that?
0: Oh, it's difficult to keep that kind of light from leaking out. Unless, of course, you put it under a bushel.
1: That is when it all started. I was so excited at first. I was alive for the very first time. The Bible became my best friend. God was answering my prayers. And then all of a sudden, my family started to say that I was acting like my crazy Uncle Charlie.
0: Crazy.
1: The few friends I did have shunned me. And life just became miserable. That's how this chapter started.
0: Now we're getting closer to the root of the problem.
1: I hope so, because it feels more like a root canal.
0: What you need, my friend, is... Are you ready for this? What you need is enthusiasm!
1: Huh? Enthusiasm? Seriously?
0: Yes.
1: Uncle Charlie, I wish I could see the world the way you do, but it's just... It's just not normal.
0: Normal? Normal? If you have the God of the universe living inside you, then you try to be normal. Furthermore, you can't live with enthusiasm. Woo-hoo! Because you don't understand what it means. Come here.
1: Whoa. Uncle Charlie. Oh, my head. There's no one like you in the entire world, Uncle Charlie. Go ahead. Enlighten me about enthusiasm.
0: The word comes from the Greek, en meaning in, and theo meaning God. Enthusiasm. Originally the word

0: describe someone who was in God or God was within him. This kind of person lived with an intense spiritual passion because God was in them. And you, my nephew, are almost dead.
1: I think you're almost right.
0: Almost nothing? Stand up, lad. Up, up, up, up, up. Get that blood pumping.
1: All right. But Uncle Charlie, I'm not like you. I can't fake enthusiasm.
0: Fake it? If Jesus is alive in you, there's nothing to fake. For I'm crucified with Christ, nevertheless I live. Yet not I, but Christ lives in me. Did you hear that? Christ lives in me. And the life which I now live in the flesh, I live by the faith of the Son of God who loved me and gave himself for me. And if someone is going to give himself for me, I'm going to live myself for him.
1: How? How do I live for him when I feel like I barely know him?
0: Oh, by taking up gardening.
1: Gardening?
0: Yes, gardening. You hard of hearing? Don't strike that. You're hard of understanding.
1: I'll say, I don't have a clue of what you're talking about.
0: Well, then, here's your first clue. Oh, let's see, where is it?
1: A book on gardening?
0: No, a book on understanding gardening.
1: A Bible?
0: Yes! Let me find the gardening chapter. Right, here. Matthew chapter 13. Read, please.
1: Hear ye, therefore, the parable of the sower.
0: Ah, make sure you hear ye.
1: All right. When anyone hears the word of the kingdom and understands it not, then cometh the wicked one and catches away that which was sown in his heart. This is he which received seed by the wayside. But he that received the seed into the stony ground, the same is he that hears the word and immediately with joy receives it. Yet hath he no root in himself, but endures for a while.
0: Thus we have reached the root of the problem.
1: Which is?
0: You have no roots. Rather, you haven't grown deep yet. Look, read right here.
1: Well, because they had no root, they withered away. That sounds familiar.
0: It may describe you, but we're not going to let it define you. Oh, no. You, my nephew, just need some enthusiasm. And that comes from the roots. What do you say? Like me to help you get rooted?
1: I think so. What do I need to do?
0: You need to listen closely to the tip I'm about to give you. But first, I have a question for you. Did you know that you will be the same person 5 years from now as you are today, except for the people you meet and the books you read?
1: I think I've heard you mention it once or twice or...
0: Well, if you don't want to stay as you are, come this way. I've got some people I'd like you to meet.
1: And books to read?
0: You're getting it. Now come, no time to lose.
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0: Ta-da!
1: Whoa! Look at all these books.
0: Ah, these are not just books, my dear Finian. Hmm? These are worlds to explore, kingdoms to conquer, universes to discover, and strangers waiting to become friends.
1: Have you read all of these?
0: Read them, reread them, and some re-reread again. Take this one, for example. Let Go by Fenelon. I've read this one over 100 times.
1: Wow.
0: And this one, Tale of Three Kings, well over 50 times.
1: Wow.
0: And this one...
1: The Bible?
0: Read through it cover to cover each year for the past 25 years.
1: That's impressive.
0: Did you know that when George Mueller was 71 years of age, he started reading through the Bible 4 times each year? And he did this until he was 92 years old.
1: Well, that's... 84 times!
0: That's what gave him the faith and courage to feed countless orphans without knowing where the money would come from. Look at this one.
1: Hmm?
0: The Basket of Flowers, one of my favorites. And another favorite, Sir Knight of the Splendid Way.
1: Oh.
0: Better than even Pilgrim's Progress. You need to start reading this one post-haste.
1: Oh.
0: Only the pure in heart can serve God.
1: Huh.
0: And after that, you need to read Hand on the Bridle. That will help knock the stubbornness out of you. And here, take this one.
1: Kelly Nash, The Boy Who Didn't Think of... Thanks.
0: And here, catch!
1: Come What May.
0: Come What May will teach you how to handle peer pressure. Here now. Get ready. Hold these books
1: and
0: start stacking.
1: Whoa.
0: Whoa.
1: Hey, wait.
0: Steady on there, boy.
1: Whoa, I'm trying.
0: And here. Whoa. And take this one. And this one.
1: Whoa.
0: Take this one. And this one. And this one. And this. Read them by this weekend. No time to lose.
1: Whoa. Uncle Charlie. Stop. I can't see where I'm going. Whoa. Uncle Charlie.
0: Of course you can't see where you're going. You haven't read the books yet. Start reading them and you'll know where to go and how to get there.
1: I think I'm starting to get it.
0: Good, because you've got a lot of catching up to do. Finian, never forget. Every day you're becoming who you will be forever. So once again, there's no time to lose. Now, spadazzo!
1: What does that mean?
0: It kind of means there's no time to lose.
1: Oh.
0: Now, look at this one. A.W. Tozer. This shouldn't be here. Should be in the biography room. A stowaway. Follow me. Tozer is one of my favorites.
1: You seem to have a lot of favorites.
0: Whatever book I'm reading at the time is usually my favorite. Now let's get A.W. to where he belongs.
1: Whoa!
0: The biography room.
1: These are all biographies?
0: Yep. If you want to catch enthusiasm, start here. Tozer wrote that next to the Holy Scriptures, the greatest aid to the life of faith may be Christian biographies.
1: Well, there must be 1,000 books.
0: 2,133, to be exact. A life-changing, inexhaustible repository of enthusiasm.
1: Huh.
0: Ah, Tyndale, one of my favorite stories. Catch!
1: Oh. Huh, cool cover.
0: It's what's on the inside that will change you. Let's see. Ah, more of my favorites. Here, catch. Here's 3 more. Ridley, Latimer, and Grinmer. Oh, here's another. Amy Carmichael. Catch. John Huss. Gladys Alwood.
1: Yeah.
0: Watchman Lee. Abraham Lincoln. Catch. C.T. Studd. David Livingston. Adoniram Judson.
1: Keep them coming. Haven't missed one yet.
0: Here, take this one. Spurgeon. And another. G. Campbell Morgan. Charles Simeon. Hudson Taylor. And catch. It's a curve book. Booker T. Washington. And he comes back with a fast book. It's David Brainerd. And here's one more knuckle book. And one of my all-time favorites. It's D.L. Moody, the greatest evangelist of the 19th century. You know, it's Moody who said, the world has not yet seen what God can do through one man wholly committed unto him. Here, it's a grand slam!
1: What?
0: Get your peanuts and popcorn after the game, ladies and gentlemen.
1: Okay. Enough! Enough! I've never had so many books thrown at me in my life.
0: There's a lot more coming your way. So be ready.
1: I don't think I could ever be ready with you. I haven't had this much fun in a long time.
0: Oh, laughter is like medicine.
1: I feel like a different person already. And I suppose you've read all these books, too.
0: Every single one.
1: Wow.
0: I am who I am today because of the Bible and these books. They're my guides, my counselors, my friends. And speaking of friends, I think you may need some new ones.
1: You mean the books I read?
0: I mean both.
1: Huh?
0: Finian, you will become like the people you spend time with.
1: Oh, but my friends aren't that bad.
0: I've heard that boneheaded statement before.
1: Mm-hmm.
0: Hang around good workers, you'll become a better worker. Hang around good thinkers, you'll be a better thinker.
1: Mm-hmm.
0: Hang around givers, you'll be a better giver.
1: Okay.
0: Hang around a bunch of thumb-sucking, complaining, griping boneheads, and you'll become a better thumb-sucking, complaining, griping bonehead.
1: That's a mouthful.
0: It's more than that. It's a truthful. But there's no time to waste, nor to lose.
1: Uncle Charlie... You said earlier that you wanted to give me a tip.
0: Ah, yes. The tip. Let's see. Where is it? Where? Ah. Here we go. This book is for you.
1: Hmm. For me?
0: For you.
1: Hmm. Tip Lewis and His Lamp.
0: Your first tip. To help you know what to do from here and where to go from there.
1: Thank you, but...
0: I know. You haven't read a book in years, and when you do, your mind just wanders.
1: How'd you know?
0: Because you watch too many movies and video games. You're a dead giveaway.
1: I am?
0: Finian, you're like a high-powered, finely engineered sports car.
1: Oh?
0: With a dead battery.
1: Oh.
0: You just need a charge. Inspiration that will lead to enthusiasm. Woohoo! And when you're fully charged, you'll be on your way. And it all starts here.
1: Oh, may I set this sack of books down first?
0: Yeah, set them right on the table. I'll box them up for you to take home. Now, which room?
1: Room?
0: Which room will be the best setting to read your book?
1: Huh?
0: You can't just read anywhere. The setting has to set the spirit somewhere.
1: Oh.
0: Is it the train room? The Christmas room? No, the toy room? The music room? The basement? No! We've got to get you out of the basement and into the...
1: Light?
0: No! The attic! Perfect! That's as close to the top as you're going to get today.
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0: Watch your step.
1: Wow. Look at this place.
0: Antiques, relics, priceless collections from my travels all over the world.
1: Whoa.
0: Each trunk full of treasures, ready to be opened and revealed. Well, what do you know? There's an old chair by the window.
1: Huh.
0: Go ahead.
1: Huh?
0: Have a seat.
1: And will you look at this? An old lamp.
0: Huh. As if someone were up here reading or something.
1: Imagine that.
0: And that's what you are about to do. Imagine. That's what's wrong with this generation. They've lost their ability to imagine, replaced with the seductive imaginations of Hollywood, Bollywood, and Wormwood. Finian, it's time to imagine. Imagine that you will do great and mighty things that no mind has ever thought of before. With that, I'll leave you to it.
1: Uncle Charlie?
0: Yes?
1: Thank you.
0: You are welcome, Finian. Most welcome indeed. Now here's a hug for the road.
14: I can't breathe.
0: That'll get the blood circulating. Now, enjoy the story.
1: Let's see. Tip Lewis and His Lamp. Chapter 1.

0: Boys, this is Miss Berry. Do try your best to be gentlemen. I'll be back. Miss Berry, they're all yours.
1: Well, let's start with what you know. What have you learned here?
2: Not much.
3: We don't get lessons, mostly. Don't come unless it's too hot to go fishing or burying.
2: Oh, yeah, Tip comes because he's too lazy to go past the door.
3: That ain't true. I come to get out of the sun. It's hotter than 80 down home.
2: Hey, Tip, catch.
3: Oh, got it.
1: Well, since you have no lessons, shall I tell you a story?
2: Sure. We like stories.
3: Long as they ain't dumb or dull or nothing.
2: Yeah.
1: This is a story about a boy named Robert.
3: Oh, it's about you, boy.
2: Yeah.
1: He told me this himself, so you may be sure it's true. He said one evening he was walking slowly down the street where he lived.
2: Where was that?
1: Way out west. He said he felt cross. You see, Robert did not have a happy home. His mother was dead and his father was a drunkard. He had nowhere to go and nothing to do. As he walked, he came to a turn where two roads met.
4: Left is home. I know what's there. Hanging around until bedtime. Right is the river. And who knows what's there?
5: Going home, Rob?
4: Dunno. Can't make up my mind.
5: Suppose you come on down to our house and have a game of ball.
4: I do like to play ball, but something keeps telling me. Turn to the right. Go to the river.
5: Well, you coming with me or not?
4: No, I'm gonna head down to the river. See ya.
1: There was a large elm tree on the riverbank where he found a gentleman seated. He had a book in his hand, and he was leaning against a tree watching the sunset. As Robert stepped closer, the old man said,
6: Evening. Have a seat.
4: I guess I will.
6: Heard a boy call out just now. Going home, Robert? You Robert?
4: I am.
6: Well, I'll ask you the same question. Are you going home?
4: No, I just walked away from home. Nothing there worth going for. Oh,
6: not that home. I mean, home. Up there. I've just been reading about it. And I heard a great voice out of heaven saying, And God shall wipe away all tears from their eyes, and there shall be no more death, neither sorrow nor crying, neither shall there be any more pain. Former things are passed away. I mean, that home. You going there?
4: I don't know.
6: Ow!
1: What?
6: Cut it out, Joe. He pinched me.
2: Can't handle it.
6: Do it again and I'll pitch you out the window. Go ahead, miss. Finish the story.
1: Oh, that's the class bell. After that day, Robert began to think about these things a great deal. Soon he learned to read the Bible and to pray. He's an old minister now, and I've heard him preach a great many times. He told me once he will always believe God put it into his heart to turn to the right that evening instead of to the left. Very well. That'll be all for today.
3: Woo! All right.
2: Yeah.
3: Not a bad story, huh?
2: Yeah.
3: Let's go.
0: Well, Miss Perry, you stayed the course.
1: Oh, Minister Holbrook, I don't think I've done them any good.
0: You did what you could. None of us can do more. Remember, God's word never returns void.
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3: I wish I knew that Robert. 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Must be nice, Mr. Fish. I'd like to be somebody. Have people say, there goes Tip Lewis, the best boy in town. 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
9: Why do I have to pick up that trash? I didn't throw it there. It's not fair that I have to take care of it.
10: Now, wait a minute. I'm sure someone has had to pick up after you before, right? When you see trash on the ground, do you pick it up? I'm Zach with Keys for Kids. Have you ever been walking around and noticed a piece of trash lying on the ground and you think, I shouldn't have to pick that up. I wasn't the one that put it there. Well, that may be true, but you're not perfect either, and I'm sure someone has had to fix a mistake that you made before. It's kind of like what Jesus did for us. He died on the cross to fix our mistakes, and you just have to believe in Him. Romans 6:23 says, "For the wages of sin is death, but the gift of God is eternal life through Jesus Christ our Lord." And now for our story. It's called Suffer the Consequences. Ian picked up a crumpled piece of paper from the ground and opened it up. It was a flyer advertising a sale at one of the local stores. He crumpled it back up and threw it on the ground. "Why did you do that?" Mom called to Ian from the porch. "It's nothing important," Ian said. "Besides, that's how I found it. Someone else left it there like that." He kicked the paper to the side of the sidewalk. "Ian, pick it up and throw it away, please. I know you're not the one who put it there in the first place, but we all need to do our share in keeping our neighborhood looking nice, even if that means picking up trash that belongs to someone else." Ian sighed and picked up the paper. "This is the second time this week I got stuck with the consequences for something someone else did," he said, thinking of the day before when his younger twin brothers were acting up at the park and Mom had taken them all home early. He threw the crumpled paper in the trash and sat down on the porch next to his mother. "I know it seems like you've been suffering the consequences for other people's behavior lately," said Mom. "But remember, there have been times when others have had to pick up your trash. In fact, I often pick up your candy wrappers around the house. And I seem to recall that the last time I had to take everyone home early from a fun outing was because of something you did. There's only one person who was completely innocent and suffered the consequences for those who were at fault. Do you know who that was?" Ian thought it over. "Was it Jesus?" Mom nodded. "Jesus never sinned, but He died on the cross to take the punishment for our sins. He suffered the consequences we deserved so we could have eternal life with Him." Ian kicked at a leaf that had blown onto the porch. "I'm really glad He did that," he said. "When I have to deal with the consequences of what other people do, I'll remember what Jesus did for me." Well, how about you? Have you suffered consequences for something someone else did? Even though you may not have done anything wrong then, you've done plenty of other wrong things. We're all sinners who deserve to suffer the consequences of our sin, which is eternal death or being separated from God forever. But Jesus died so we wouldn't have to. He suffered the consequences you deserve so you could have eternal life with him. To learn more about what it means to have eternal life with Jesus, get your parents' permission first and then go to keysforkids.net/salvation. Our key verse is Romans 6:23.
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16: So I've been trying to make the argument that we need to just be preaching the gospel to people. That's it. Just the gospel. The power's in the gospel. Everything needs to be founded in the gospel. I'm 3 feet behind a guy who's just walking really slow. So I'm going to just try to ask him directly about the gospel. No segues, no funny business. Young man, hey, while you're walking at kind of a slow pace, can I talk to you on the radio for a moment?
17: Sure.
16: I want to ask you a question.
17: Okay.
16: Do you know what the gospel is?
17: Yes, I do.
16: What is it?
17: Well, the gospel that I know of is about Jesus Christ.
16: Yeah? How does it go?
17: God has been reaching out to man, as recorded in the Old Testament, and time after time trying to have a relationship with man, and man continually letting God down, and so...
16: How does man let God down?
17: It's kind of like a relationship you have with a friend, you know, where,
16: I said I was going to show up for the game, and I was 20 minutes late.
17: Yeah, just, I don't know, it's, you know, just expectations you have, God has of us, and we don't fulfill those expectations.
16: What are the expectations? I'm punctual for football games?
17: the Ten Commandments, that's, you know, a starting point.
16: Ah, so moral laws is what you're talking about.
17: Right.
16: Ah, so if I don't keep the moral laws, I'm in big trouble. Is that what you're saying?
17: Right.
16: Ah, so what happens to somebody if they don't keep God's laws?
17: Well, immediately, there's consequences immediately in your life. You know, you... Ultimately, you know, what I believe is that you live a life in eternity separated from God.
16: Good place or bad place?
17: A bad place. It's called hell.
16: Mm-hmm. Okay, let's say I'm not nuts about God. Mm-hmm. Don't want to be with him now. Sounds pretty good being separated from him forever.
17: Yeah, I've had friends who said that. They say, well, I'm separated from him now, so what's the difference?
16: Right.
17: Yeah.
16: Yeah.
17: It's an honest question. I think that's the part where, you know, I don't know. And, you know, I just sort of have to have faith that ultimately there'll be a difference.
16: Yeah, tell me, on the spot, what must I do to go to heaven? One sentence, what must I do?
17: Confess that Jesus is Lord and that he died for your sins and that you believe with him. That's it.
16: Okay, so if I simply said, I confess that Jesus is my Lord and he died for my sins.
17: And believe it. Believe it in your heart.
16: Okay, I believe it.
17: Not just say it, but like, the saying is like, Satan believes there's a Jesus and right, but he's, you know.
16: So. Yeah, but they don't really, really believe it?
17: No, like Satan really believes that, Satan believes that Jesus is real and that he's Lord, but he's not made him Lord. Right, so
16: what does it mean to make him Lord?
17: To follow him, to, you know, follow his
16: commands. Could I maybe offer another word?
17: Sure.
16: Repent?
17: Yeah.
16: Yeah. So in order to be saved, I need to repent, which means apologize, turn from my sins,
17: right,
16: forsake my sins, and put my trust in Jesus.
17: Yeah.
16: And while the demons believe in Jesus and tremble, they don't repent, they don't submit, they don't surrender.
17: There's a submission.
16: You know, that issue about separation. The Bible actually uses that term, that we'll be separated from God, but we need to understand something. The Bible also says no matter where we go, God is there.
17: Mm-hmm.
16: Okay, so Psalmist said that he's even in hell. Mm-hmm. God is. Now, how is God in hell? I think we understand that being with God is automatically good, being away from God is automatically bad, but we can be in his wrathful presence.
17: Sure.
16: So separation from God is separation from anything that is good about God, anything that is kind, anything that is lovely, gone, all gone.
17: Right.
16: And instead, his wrath is what's in hell. That's why that distinction should be made. Yeah, you'll be separated from God, but any separation from God is horrible.
17: Right.
16: Because even unregenerate sinners on this earth receive a great deal of blessings from God. They can walk, they can talk, they can drink, they can do whatever they really choose to.
17: Right.
16: Because God provides it for them. When he lifts his hand, his separation of goodness, that's when calamity strikes. And he pours out his wrath, separates his kindness from people, and sends them to hell.
17: Mm-hmm.
16: Fair enough?
17: Yeah.
16: Yeah, I do. Thanks for the chat.
17: Yeah, sure.
16: Thanks for letting me check my hair and your sunglasses.
17: Yeah, sure.
16: See you, dude. All thanks right. very much.
17: Yeah.
16: Alrighty. Okay. Maybe this guy in a green shirt won't know what the gospel is. I'm going to make a point here if it kills all of us. Young man, whilst you're walking, could I ask you a question on the radio? Where are you going? You got yourself a stride there.
18: Going to eat.
16: Ah, so your stomach is driving you right now.
18: Exactly.
16: One question for you. What is the gospel? I keep hearing the term gospel. What is it?
18: No idea.
16: Oh, really? I'm in the Bible Belt. I thought you would.
18: No.
16: Where are you from?
18: Florida.
16: Sort of the Bible Belt.
18: Kind of.
16: Do you even know what the word means?
18: Yeah.
16: What?
18: It kind of seems like it's the kind of tales that kind of guide people.
16: What religion is it associated with?
18: Gospel, usually Christian.
16: Okay, there you go. I take it you're not one?
18: Not particularly, no.
16: Sort of one?
18: No, not really.
16: So you're not at all?
18: No.
16: Okay. So have you ever been presented the gospel before?
18: No.
16: Really? Did you ever go to church as a kid?
18: A couple times.
16: They never told you what the gospel is? All right, dude.
18: Really,
16: I've got about 100 paces. We're going to get it in. Are you ready for this? How old are you?
18: 20.
16: 20. In your life, how many lies do you think you've told?
18: Quite a few.
16: How many things do you think you've stolen?
18: Not a whole lot.
16: How many times have you looked at a woman with sexual desire?
18: Every now and then.
16: Uh-huh. Today?
18: No.
16: Uh-huh. It's a little early?
18: Yeah.
16: Okay. How many times have you taken God's name in vain?
18: Can't say I have. I usually don't.
16: Well, you know, OMG, that type of stuff.
18: Oh, yeah, maybe.
16: All right, so, dude, you die, God judges you. Would you be innocent or guilty?
18: I would say pretty innocent.
16: You just confessed to me you broke a bunch of laws, though.
18: Yeah.
16: Yeah, so you'd be guilty, right?
18: Yeah, I guess so.
16: Yeah. So before you walk into the building, what would happen if God dealt with you, if he's just and he gave you what you deserve, should he reward you or punish you?
18: He would punish me.
16: All right, so you'd go to heaven or hell?
18: It's hell.
16: Okay, what do you know about that?
18: Nothing.
16: You do too. Is it a good place or a bad place?
18: I don't believe it exists, so.
16: Well, I know you don't, but if it's true and it does.
18: If it does, it wouldn't be a good place to be.
16: It'd be a terrible place, right?
18: Yeah.
16: And 20 years has been a long time, but going there for forever would be horrible.
18: Yeah.
16: Okay, are you sure you don't know what the gospel is?
18: Yeah.
16: What is Christmas? Do you have any idea?
18: I don't know, and I gotta get going.
16: All right, you're sure?
18: Yep.
16: All right, not even 30 seconds?
18: Gotta make it to class.
16: See you, dude.
18: Sorry.
16: Bye-bye. okay? If you've never joined us before, I'm going to respect the man. He doesn't want to hear what the gospel is. I realize that was kind of a hit and run sort of affair, but I'm not going to tackle the guy and keep him from going to lunch or class if he doesn't care to hear what the good news is, what the gospel is. Now, the point, though, that I was trying to make, okay, granted, I know I've got a little microphone in my hand. I understand that could change the dynamic, but I would suggest to you it doesn't. I walked up to this kid, a complete stranger, and my question was, okay, my first question, if you're a literalist, was, can I ask you a question? My second question was, do you know the gospel? He didn't punch me in the nose, and let me tell you something, if he was going to take a swipe, he'd probably catch me in the nose. Okay. Nobody gets offended by this thing. The kid doesn't get upset. People don't get mad. You can simply ask them that question. And I'm telling you, well, you heard it. You'll either have to try it for yourself or not. Hey, young man, may I talk to you while you're walking for just a moment? Where are you headed, by the way?
19: Spanish class.
16: All right, can I ask you, okay, this is going to be a weird question. This isn't what I wanted to ask you. You've got hair like my son's. All right.
19: Okay.
16: When you grow it longer, what happens to it? Because we can't grow his hair long without it getting all weird. Do you ever grow it longer?
19: Cut it.
16: You always keep it short like that?
19: Nah. First time I cut it.
16: Sorry, I didn't mean to ask you hair tips. Long. Sorry. All right, I'm just curious because you got to take a weed whacker to his head. You got thick hair is what I'm telling you. Right?
19: Yes. Right. I got thick hair.
16: Yeah.
19: You just can't see it.
16: All right, but that wasn't my question for you. All right, here's my question. All right, you ready? What is the gospel? Do you know?
19: No, I am not religious, but I do think it is something religiously oriented.
16: To what religion?
19: I want to say Christianity, but that is one book that is used.
16: Yeah. All right. And where are you from?
19: Atlanta.
16: Atlanta. So you're in the Bible Belt.
19: It's known as being part of the Bible Belt. That's
16: yeah.
19: True.
16: And you don't know what the gospel is?
19: No.
16: Did you ever go to church as a kid?
19: Yes, I did, in fact, go to church.
16: Okay, did anybody ever say, here's the gospel, and they told you what it is?
19: No.
16: What denomination were you in?
19: I wish I knew, but honestly, I just
16: don't remember. Was it Catholic or was it Protestant? Lutheran, Baptist, Episcopalian?
19: No clue.
16: No, how many times did you go to church as a kid?
19: In a total, it must have been 5-6 times. Not that much, really.
16: All right, dude. All right. Thanks very much for the chat. Appreciate it. Okay, we got to stop for the hour. I'm telling you, you've got to start witnessing to people. They will not be offended. Just ask them. Witness Wednesday, Wretched Radio.
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4: Revelation. Is the Bible really God's word, or is it just a collection of human ideas? 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
5: Hey, where are you from, dude?
19: Thailand.
5: Really?
19: Yeah.
5: Wow, I'm fascinated. Okay, tell me, what is the religious scene like in Thailand?
19: Religious scene?
5: Yeah.
19: It's mostly Buddhist.
5: Yeah.
19: Yeah, and then, like, there's nothing, you know, nothing more than what you have here with Christians.
5: Are there a lot of Christians there?
19: No, I'm a Christian.
5: You're a Christian?
19: Yeah.
5: But you come from a Buddhist country?
19: Yeah.
5: How did that happen?
19: My parents are, like, Christian.
5: Uh-huh. And yeah. So you were born a Christian?
19: Yeah, I was.
5: Okay. So if you're born a Buddhist, you're a Buddhist?
19: I guess you can choose, but then I just followed my family.
5: All right. So you obviously must have had some exposure to Buddhism, correct?
19: Yeah.
5: What's the difference between Buddhism and Christianity?
19: Well, you know, belief-wise is quite a lot, but I'm not quite sure what, like, you know, about Buddhism, like, what they believe in, because, like, I don't really put much attention into
5: it. A Buddhist, when he dies, if he's gotten rid of all desires, he might, if he reaches a certain state, he might end up becoming a part of the great big cosmic nothingness. How is that different from Christianity?
19: Well, I guess, like, you know, how Christianity, you go to heaven, but then you still remain as, like, an individual. But then, Buddhism, like, as you said, Buddhism, like, you're part of, like, something bigger.
5: Okay, so let me ask you, if, let's say I'm a Buddhist, and I die, what's going to happen to me? Am I going to become a part of the great big cosmic nothing?
19: I guess. I don't really know that much about Buddhism.
5: But if that's what I believe, is that what's going to happen?
19: I don't know.
5: All right, here's what I believe. All right, I believe that when I die, if 6 minutes before I die, I drink 2 Diet Cokes, and say Atlanta, Georgia 3 times, I'll spend eternity at the Coke factory in downtown Atlanta, sampling the 42 different beverages that they offer at the end of the tour. Is that going to happen to me when I die?
19: I don't know. It's up to what you believe, I guess.
5: That's what I believe. Am I going to be in the Coke factory for eternity?
19: I mean, I wouldn't think so, because, like, I'm not a religious person, so, I mean...
5: I thought you were a Christian.
19: Yeah, I am, but then, like, I'm not that, like, devout, you know?
5: I'm confused. You said you're a Christian, but you're not really?
19: Well, no. Yeah, technically I'm a Christian, but, like, I can tell you, like, I believe... I mean, I don't exactly believe in, like, Christianity 100%, but I believe, like, you know, religion, you can use... Like, when you're in time of trouble, you know, you might... Religion helps you, like, going through, like, hard
5: times. Sounds like it's a crutch.
19: Crutch? I wouldn't say so. It's just like a...
5: Okay, no. But even so, young man, if I believe that I'm going to spend eternity in the Coke factory drinking samples, and that gets me, I think that gets me through, that's kind of an illusion, is it not? It's more like a placebo.
19: Right, it's an illusion, but then it helps.
5: So do you think Christianity is true?
19: True? What do you mean by true?
5: Well, not false.
19: As in, like, what they believe in?
5: Whether it's real. You're a Christian, so I take it you believe in Jesus Christ, right?
19: It's kind of hard to say, man. Like,
2: you know, coming to a school like tech, you know, you learn about, you know, all kind of science and stuff.
5: Yeah.
2: That, you know, a lot of times
5: messes you up a little.
2: Right.
5: Yeah.
2: So, you know, half of it, I, you know, believe in, because I grew up believing in that, but then, like, the kind of line of, you know, education, line of work I'm going to, you know, kind of diversity into different directions.
5: But you know what? I wouldn't even say that's a bad thing, young man. You know why?
2: Because I'd say you have a lot of opinions. Like, I mean, you have a lot of viewpoints. You can stand from, like, a lot of places.
5: Well, here's what I think is that if I grew up with a family of Coca-Cola worshippers, and I just believed it because, well, I was just going along with the family, I wouldn't be believing what is true.
2: Right.
5: I will have followed blindly. I think it's good for every man to try to figure out what is true,
2: right.
5: And then either believe it, follow it, or reject it. And so you're probably at that stage.
2: Yeah.
5: Right. Here's a question for you. Would you consider yourself to be a good person?
2: Good person, like morally good?
5: However you want to define it.
2: Sure, I guess.
5: All right. Let's check. All right? Mm-hmm. How many lies have you told in your life?
2: Oh, I wouldn't know. I don't keep count.
5: How many things have you stolen in your life?
2: Not like, you know, apart from like a few, like a pencil or something, like nothing like that.
5: Yeah. But value is irrelevant. It's the heart. It's the attitude that goes with taking something, right?
2: Right, maybe.
5: How many times have you looked at a woman and had a lustful sexual desire about her?
2: If you say how many times, I mean, I wouldn't be able to tell you, but I'm guessing, like, you know, every person, every human is like that.
5: Yeah? Every day?
2: Yeah.
5: Maybe every hour?
2: Possibly.
5: Yeah. Okay. How many times have you taken God's name in vain?
2: No, I don't swear it.
5: Don't do that.
2: Yeah.
5: All right, so here's a little summary. You said that you're a good person, all right? But you just admitted to me you're a liar because you've told lies, you're a thief because you've stolen, and you're an adulterer at heart because Jesus said all you need to do is look with lust and you've committed adultery in your heart. Mm-hmm. You die, God judges you. Mm-hmm. He's just, he's perfect, he's holy, he's righteous. Mm-hmm. Does he find you innocent or guilty?
2: Yeah.
5: All right, this is important. So there you are, you stand before a holy God, he finds you guilty, the gavels come down. What's he going to do with you? Send you to heaven or send you to hell?
2: Well, like, I don't care exactly, but then, you know, Jesus forgives you for, like, all your sins if you, you know, repent.
5: We'll get to that in just a moment.
2: Okay.
5: All right? Would you go to heaven or hell? What do you deserve?
2: Well, I mean, if you put it, like, you know, if you're going to go, like, either one end or, like, one extreme or the other extreme, then, you know, I would maybe say hell, but then, you know, things aren't black and white like that, right?
5: Well, they sure are when it comes to justice. If you're guilty, they don't reward you, they punish you.
2: No, right, but then the procedure to go through to determine whether you're, like, guilty or not, that's right. Not black and white.
5: Okay, but I'm not your judge, my friend, but... You know if you've been morally pure, if your heart has been pure, you've never done anything wrong. Have you ever taken God's name in vain, dishonored your parents? You were naughty as a child. You covet things. You want things that don't belong to you. Heart issues. God sees into the heart, so he sees every thought, every word, every deed, and every action. If we're honest, I know how I'd be judged. Guilty, off the hell with me, because that would be what I would deserve.
2: Right.
5: Be real black and white. For everybody. That's what the Bible says. All sin and fall short of God's standard. Mm-hmm. And he must punish lawbreakers, and what they have earned for themselves is hell. Mm-hmm. Now, here's the question for you. Is that true or not?
2: What do you mean, is that true?
5: Is what I've just described to you true? Is God going to judge you? Does he exist? Is he going to judge you? Is he going to send you a place called hell? Is that true or is it not?
2: I mean... What I believe in, like, I mean, I would say no, but then, you know, it's, who knows, all right? Like, no one knows exactly, no one knows, like, how things are.
5: Well, I think we can, but that's a different subject, though, all right?
2: Yeah.
5: But if it's if what I'm saying to you is indeed true, where will you go when you die?
2: Then I guess it'll be the same place you are.
5: Hell, right?
2: Yeah.
5: You go to hell.
2: Yeah.
5: Right. Okay, so, dude, we got to figure out if this is true or not.
2: Uh-huh.
5: See, if I just say it doesn't matter...
2: Uh-huh.
5: It's just a belief anyway.
2: Uh-huh.
5: That gets thrown right out the window. Imagine, it's like a criminal who would stand before the judge and say, Judge, I don't believe in the court system. I don't believe in you, Your Honor. The judge is going to say, too bad, you're nuts, off to jail with you. And God would do the same thing. So you've got to figure out if this is true or not, because if it's true, your eternity is very bleak right now, right?
2: Mm-hmm.
5: All right. Now, you had mentioned something.
2: Yeah.
5: About Jesus and repentance or forgiveness.
2: Yeah.
5: What are you talking about?
2: No, as in, like, you know, if you repent for your sins, Jesus will forgive you.
5: Why?
2: Well, that's what, that's the basis of Christianity.
16: Okay, so I mean, he's just going to say, you can sin. Go ahead.
2: You can sin, but then, you can repent for it. You can, just basically pray and apologize for what you did.
16: Okay, and, so a criminal can stand before the judge and just say, I'm sorry.
2: That's what we were taught.
16: But it seems to me, if Jesus just says, oh, you've said you're sorry, and he lets you go, that's not fair to people who have kept the laws. That's not just.
2: Right.
16: If he's just, he must punish you no matter what, right?
2: Right.
16: Unless somehow your fine gets paid. If somebody stepped into the courtroom and said, I love him, I know he's done wrong, I know there's a stiff fine against him, but I'm willing to take that price, I'll pay it for him on his behalf, then you can be forgiven, then you can be set free, right?
2: That would be a different... I mean, that's not what, like, Christianity is.
16: It is exactly what Christianity is. That's what Jesus did for you. 2,000 years ago, he came to this earth to die for sinners, to demonstrate his love, to take the punishment that you deserve.
2: Right.
16: You've broken God's laws. Jesus paid your fine for you. That's the big issue. This is a big court case we're talking about. This is a justice issue.
2: Okay.
16: You've broken the laws. You've got a death sentence hanging over your head. But Jesus says that he loves you enough to die for you, a sinner. And now, because your fine can be paid, you've got to repent. Do you know what that word means?
2: Like, in a small sense, like, feel sorry and apologize.
16: For what That's right. Agree. I'm not a good person. I'm a bad person. I've sinned. I've broken your laws. I'm sorry. And you turn from them. You don't become perfect, but you have a new attitude about your lusting, lying, and stealing, and anything else that you're doing that God knows about. You turn from it, and you put your trust in Jesus. And the Bible says when you do that, that's when your court case will be settled once and for all time. God will see you as not guilty, even though you are. He'll see you through the work that Jesus did, and he will take you to heaven, not because of what you've done, because of what Jesus did. So you've got to repent and trust the Savior. That's what makes you a Christian. You don't get born into the family any more than you don't become an electrician because you were born to an electrician father. Okay? You've got to become an electrician. You've got to become a Christian. You've got to repent and trust him. You're a man now. You're accountable for your actions. You've got to determine if this is true or not. Right? So you got some thinking to do today, all right?
2: Yeah, sure.
16: Because if you haven't repented and put your trust in Jesus, you're not a Christian. God's wrath abides upon you. So would you do me a huge favor and do yourself a favor and think about this today?
2: Sure.
16: All right. Because it's either true or it's not, okay? Fair enough, man?
2: Yeah.
16: All right. You're a gentleman.
2: All right.
16: Thanks for... that was a bad handshake. Do it again. There we go. All right, man. See ya. Goodbye. Study hard. This is Witness Wednesday. It's Wretched Radio.
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0: Meteorologist Mike Cox will have a lot of clouds around tonight, and some scattered showers will go with that. Maybe a rumble of thunder from time to time as well. But refreshing weather is here. We'll have a low of 57 for in the morning. Now tomorrow we're going to start out with clouds, a few rain showers around. By afternoon, those clouds and showers should be leaving to a point where we'll have a partly cloudy Thursday afternoon. Look for a high of 72. Friday, mostly sunny skies and a high of 73. 91.5, the blessing.
1: Important dates in Christian history. 1559. John Knox returns to Scotland to lead Reformation there after a period of exile in Calvin's Geneva. Knox founded the Presbyterian Church, which became a driving force in English politics and the American Revolution. 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
2: Guys, were you listening to that conversation?
3: I heard a little something about, like, religion. That's all, like, Presbyterian. That's all I
2: read. Yeah, the kid was a Presbyterian. Okay. Are you a Presbyterian?
3: You know what? I'm not. I used to go to a Presbyterian church with my mom when I was younger.
2: Is that right?
3: But I'm not a Presbyterian.
2: No. What are you now?
3: I don't know, really. Like, I would have to say I'm just kind of on my own, trying to, you know, find the answers within myself, I guess, you know? But,
2: Trying to find the answers yourself, or trying to find them inside of you?
3: Inside of myself.
2: Definitely. Where are they? In there someplace?
3: Yeah, I think everyone. I think all the answers. I think definitely. I think that's with everybody. You know, everyone. Like, you hear about people, you know, going off the grid. You know, going to take some trips, climbing mountains. You know, going places like that. I mean, that'd be fun, but I don't really think that's the fun. You know, I don't really think that's gonna help.
2: So
3: you find
2: here's,
3: the answers,
2: here's wait a second. I gotta ask you. The answer is within you.
3: Yeah.
2: What's the question?
3: I mean, man, there's so many of them, right? I mean,
2: give me the big one.
3: Big one is, of course, you know, why are we here, right?
2: That's a good one. Why do you think we're here?
3: I mean, man, that's a tough one. I think we're here for different reasons.
2: Okay, let me take you back to your Presbyterian days.
3: Okay.
2: What would a Presbyterian say why you're here?
3: I think they would say we're here to serve God, right?
2: They would say specifically to glorify God and enjoy Him forever.
3: Right. Okay. Yeah. I mean, you know, I would like to think there's something bigger than us, for sure.
2: Yeah.
3: You know,
2: I know you're not Presbyterian now, but we say sometimes we say things pretty fast without thinking of what it means. What does it mean to glorify God?
3: I guess that would mean just to, you know, put Him on a pedestal, you know? I mean, you know, make Him the most important thing in your life, you know?
2: Right.
3: And everything you do, it's all because of Him.
2: I think that's very good, actually. Yeah, I agree. Do you know what the biggest way is that you as an individual can glorify God? The number one, way above all those other things.
3: I think it's just to make yourself better.
2: Yeah.
3: You know, just work on yourself. You know, a lot of people try to, you know, change other people
2: Know? I'm going to suggest to you something different. You'll have something to ponder.
3: Okay.
2: And now this will be inside of you, and you can figure it out if it's true, okay?
3: Okay.
2: Here's the problem with the whole trying to make yourself better.
3: Mm-hmm.
2: But that is our problem. We're not better. In fact, we're not good at all. Okay.
3: Right.
2: Here's how we glorify God to the max, right?
3: Okay.
2: I'm going to take you on a little journey right now.
3: Right.
2: We're not going to go to a mountain.
3: All right.
2: No retreats. Absolutely free.
3: All right.
2: Would you consider yourself to be a good person?
3: Most of the time.
2: All right.
3: Most of the time.
2: How many lies do you think you've told in your lifetime? How old are you?
3: I'm 22.
2: 22. So in your lifetime as a man, how many lies do you think you've told?
3: Thousands. Thousands.
2: Get out.
3: You know,
2: your pants are on fire.
3: I like to be
2: What
3: like
2: happened
3: to
2: about
3: be
2: a good person? What do you mean you like to be honest?
3: I think, thousands of lies. I think, you know, the magnitude, I think there's different magnitude of lies as
2: okay,
3: well.
2: Okay, but you know what you I'm know? Talking about.
3: I know
2: about.
3: What you're talking about, okay. though, yeah.
2: A lie,
3: I mean,
2: lie.
3: You know, and I think a lot of that had to do with not knowing who I was when I was living with my parents and kind of thinking that I had to do everything, you know, for them. You know, now I do everything for me now, you know, and you know, it's good if, you know, and that's why I think it's changed a lot more. When I was younger, man.
2: Okay, wait a second. You're living for yourself. And that's my next question.
3: Okay.
2: All right. Have you been living for God all of your life?
3: I don't think so.
2: Okay, because you're living for you. So would this be fair to say? By the way, what's your first name?
3: Paul.
2: Paul, you're a nice guy. Okay, so Paul. Mm-hmm. If I had to say what the priority was in Paul's life, your highest affection, it would actually be Paul.
3: Right, yeah.
2: So really the God in your life is you.
3: Right.
2: Okay, fair enough.
3: Yeah,
2: so that would be
3: that
2: idolatry,
3: sense.
2: All right?
3: Okay.
2: Okay, how many times do you think you've taken God's name in vain?
3: Man, too many.
2: All right. How many times today do you think, don't be smirking, dude, I could ask you these questions too. How many times today have you looked at a girl walking by and had a sexual thought about her?

0: times, probably, and it's kind of early.
1: Yeah. Yeah, it is. Yeah. Well, lots of potential the rest of the day. Okay. Yeah. So here's the summary. You just confessed to me you're a liar, you're a adulterer, you're an idolater, because you've looked with lust, you've made yourself the god of your own life, you're a blasphemer. Have you stolen anything in your life?
0: Not from an individual.
1: Doesn't matter where it comes from. Because if you take it, it's the action.
0: Right,
1: it's not the value.
0: Right, exactly. Right. Exactly.
1: Okay, so dude, you die. God judges you, innocent or guilty.
0: I would say, that's a tough one, but I'd say innocent. You know, just because
1: it is not a tough one. It's hard to say.
0: It's almost like I don't want to. You know, I'm not the kind of person that wants to embellish things and make myself seem better than I really am. So that's why it's a tough question, you know, because, you know, it's almost like, you know, especially when, you know, it has nothing to do with any kind of, like, judges and you know, like
1: jury. Hold on, one second.
0: Like
1: hold on. Okay, would he be innocent or guilty?
2: Well, I think, depending on how, I don't think God would judge so
1: black and
2: white. On such small things, I think is on.
1: Okay, but let's say he thinks they're big things. You don't. The criminal doesn't have a say in it, though. The judge does. The judge thinks that lying is terrible. Adultery of the heart because you lust inside of your brain, and he sees the heart and the intentions. So you don't, but God does. Would he be innocent or guilty? All right. You think about that one. Dude.
0: You know, by his standards, I would say guilty.
1: Right.
0: You know,
1: because that's the standards that matter.
0: Right, exactly. By my standards, I would say innocent. You know, but.
1: Right.
0: But that's me. You know,
1: doesn't every criminal?
0: Exactly, right?
1: Okay.
0: And you know, it's easier for me to wake up every day and have a good attitude when I do think of myself as innocent, you know? So.
1: But I got a better option for you. All right. And we're getting to that answer. And remember where we're at. We're not kind of wandering away here. We're trying to figure out how do you glorify God to the max. We haven't gotten there yet. So you're guilty before God. He judges you. You're the criminal. He's the judge. Heaven or hell with you?
0: By his standards, I would say hell.
1: That's right.
0: By his standards.
1: That's right. And his are the standards that count.
0: Yeah,
1: all right.
0: Right.
1: Now, what did Jesus do so that you don't have to go to hell?
0: He's the one that took all the punishment for everyone's sins.
1: That's right.
0: You know? And, you know.
1: How did he do that?
0: I mean, he sacrificed himself.
1: That's right. Beaten by men, right?
0: Yeah.
1: Hung on a cross, gasped for air, died.
0: Yeah.
1: Not to mention the stuff you couldn't see, God pouring out his wrath on him.
0: Right. Allegedly.
1: That's right. That's what the Bible says. Mm-hmm. To pay the penalty for your sins, you've earned God's wrath. Jesus satisfied the wrath of God. Now, here's the situation. You're guilty. Jesus has paid your fine. Forgiveness is available, but you've got to respond to it. The Bible says if you will repent, fancy word that means agree with God, you're not good at all, not even kind of.
0: Right.
1: You're a lying, thieving, blasphemous, adulterate heart.
0: Right.
1: But you confess your sins and you apologize for your sins. You turn from your sins. Doesn't mean you become perfect. And you put your trust in Jesus, your fine payer. And God says the minute you do that, hang on just for a second, the minute you do that, all of your sins forgiven and you'll not just be seen as not guilty, but Jesus' goodness, by keeping all the laws that you and I couldn't keep, will be credited to your account. You'll be seen as righteous before God.
0: You know, and that's the thing that I kind of, you know, with everything that I do wrong, I live with it, and I don't forget about it. And, you know, I think it'd be easier to live if I did do that, you know, repent. The thing is, you know, I think that's what's wrong with society sometimes.
1: Forget
0: society.
1: You.
0: You know, absolutely.
1: This is a personalized message.
0: But yeah, definitely. I mean, I wouldn't feel that way. I couldn't throw all my on someone else and then feel better about it, you know, because at the end of the day, I think, you know, you relate this to baseball and steroids and that stuff.
1: Okay, wait a second. You wouldn't feel better about yourself, but you'd feel great about him, wouldn't you?
0: Yeah.
1: Right?
0: Sure.
1: How does God glorify himself to the max? Here's how it works, Paul. If you would listen to this message and apply it to yourself, not to him or to society, and agree with God, repent and put your trust in Jesus, the work that he has done for you, he'll forgive all of your sins, grant you everlasting life, and then for all of eternity, all of creation will glorify him and praise him for saving Paul. Because he'll have demonstrated his goodness by dying for you, saving you, and rescuing you. The way that you can glorify God to the max is by humbling yourself, putting your trust in him, calling out to him for mercy so that he can demonstrate his goodness on you.
0: All right.
1: That's
0: all right.
1: Your chief end.
0: Okay.
1: You got to get saved and you can glorify God.
0: Okay.
1: And let me tell you something about feeling better and waking up in the day with a better attitude. Waking up with a better attitude means that the God of the universe isn't angry at me anymore.
0: Right.
1: That's
0: okay.
1: A very good feeling.
0: Yeah, I can agree.
1: And not
0: with
1: only that, but I'm promised everlasting life and I get to be with the one who died to save me. I'm all in.
0: Yeah.
1: Let me tell you, it'll put a spring in your step.
0: Okay.
1: Fair
0: okay.
1: enough?
0: Yeah.
1: What do you need to do to be saved? I said two things. Do you remember?
0: Yeah, I mean, you got to repent.
1: There you go. And put your trust in Jesus.
0: Yeah.
1: All right. Dude. Think about it today.
0: Yeah, definitely.
1: All right?
0: Definitely.
1: Not trying to make you Presbyterian.
0: I hear you.
1: Just think about it.
0: I appreciate your opinion. Definitely.
1: All right,
0: all right. Definitely, man.
1: Well, figure out if my opinion is truth or not.
0: Okay.
1: Okay, because it's either right or it's wrong.
0: Right.
1: Okay?
0: Absolutely.
1: All right?
0: Absolutely.
1: My friend, fair enough. You've been over here in the deal. Same thing. It's either right or wrong, what I just said. Correct?
2: Sure.
1: Yeah. All right. Are you a Christian?
2: I was raised Catholic, but I'm on my own path to find.
1: Trying to figure it out. You know that you guys, I think it's good that you are, because you know what? You don't get born an accountant because your dad pushed numbers around a piece of paper, okay? Just figure out if what I was saying was true, okay? Because if it's true, well, you're in big trouble. But there's forgiveness available if it's true, right?
2: I guess if you're looking at it as a certain religion, then it can be true to certain people.
1: Nope, it's either true or false, dude. Jesus is either going to judge or he won't. Bye-bye. Scoot,
0: yeah,
1: goodbye.
0: Appreciate everything.
1: See ya. Take
0: have
1: care. Goodbye. See ya. Okay, that was two crummy handshakes in a row. I hate when that happens. So many of these kids here on campus, they do have some sort of Christian background. They do have some sort of Christian experience. But I got to tell you something. With the exception of that one kid who did a pretty good job of getting the gospel out, I want to go find their pastors and knock them upside the head with the Bible and tell them to read it. Come on, pastors, be preaching the gospel. Nobody should escape your church after going there for years without knowing the gospel. And dare I say, nobody should escape your church after a Sunday without hearing the gospel. Because as you've just heard, kids who are going to church don't know it. We're at Georgia Tech. It's Witness Wednesday. This is Wretched Radio.
3: Ever been sitting in a sermon and your pastor drops a Greek word like he actually expects you to know what it means?
4: Well, in the original Greek, the word metanoia, and you're just nodding along like you totally followed that.
3: 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Seriously, I mean it. 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And the reason that we are able to continue doing this at the level that we've been doing it is because of our gospel partners. Men and women just like you who have linked arms with us and give to this ministry so that we can stay on the air and reach more people in more places all over the world. And so if our ministry has ever been a source of encouragement for you, would you consider joining us as an ongoing monthly gospel partner? You can get all of the answers to all of the questions that you likely have at fortisinstitute.org right now. Wretched. Amazing grace. Amazing gospel. A good majority of us are running two lives. There's the one where you pray and you read your Bible and you go to church, but there's also another life, the one where you go to work and do what you've got to do to cover the bills or try to get your teenager to talk to you. And Todd Friel, well, he doesn't believe that God ever meant for these to be two different lives. 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
5: Books of the Bible. John was a disciple and close friend of Jesus. John's gospel presents Jesus as the Word become flesh, God in human form. He also emphasizes belief in Christ as the only way, truth, and life. God writes so that we may believe that Jesus is the Christ, and by believing, we may have life in his name. 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
1: Been wandering around the campus, really convinced that these days you don't need a whole lot of introduction. Establishing a relationship just does not need to happen, because I've approached how many kids here and simply said, do you know the gospel? And they'll just jump right in, and not one of them has wanted to punch me in the nose. At least they didn't look like they wanted to punch me in the nose. So my encouragement is, don't kill yourself looking for segues. Don't kill yourself looking to try to find a way into the conversation. Just start one. Just ask somebody. All right, let's see if I can. Okay, now I got to tell you something. The dude that's walking toward me is an intimidating looking fellow. I'm going to try out my premise on him and see if I can just jump right into the gospel without getting hurt. Trust me, he's kind of intimidating. Hey, young man, could I talk to you while you're walking this way?
6: Sure.
1: All right, because I want to ask you a question. All right. You ready for it? Ready for anything?
6: I'm ready for anything.
1: Tell me, what is the gospel? Do you know?
6: It's a good word, right?
1: I don't know. I'm asking you. I'm the interviewer here.
6: Well, it seems to be a series of books written by followers of a religion.
1: Which one?
6: I believe it's Christianity.
1: Okay. And so
6: many religious groups worship these books.
1: Right.
6: And find them sacred. So.
1: Uh-huh. Okay, before we go any further, what's your first name?
6: Daniel,
1: you're a nice guy. Todd, nice to meet you. How do you
6: do? Good to meet you.
1: Okay, I just asked you kind of a bizarre question, right?
6: Yeah, I mean, it's pretty hard when I answer straight
1: okay.
6: up.
1: Okay,
6: you know?
1: But I want to talk about me for a second, all right? I just came up and I asked you, what is the gospel? Did you think anything about, I mean, were you like weird guy, normal guy, whatever, just didn't have any thoughts?
6: Well, I kind of had this impression when I saw you talking to yourself in the microphone.
1: Yeah.
6: Well, it appeared that way.
1: Yeah.
6: That it was going to be a religious question.
1: Really? So how'd you know that?
6: I don't know.
1: Honestly.
6: I just had a hunch.
1: All right. Okay, so a complete stranger asks you a religious question. Did you want to punch me in the nose?
6: No.
1: All right. Find me intolerant?
6: No.
1: Huh.
6: I mean.
1: So no worries. Complete stranger. Yeah, to each his own. So as long as I don't try to beat you up and make you a Christian or something, you're good to go.
6: Sure.
1: All right.
6: Of course.
1: Okay. The gospel. You have no idea. And where are you from?
6: North Carolina.
1: You're in the Bible Belt.
6: Yeah.
1: How can you not know what the gospel is?
6: I mean, I know what it is, but...
1: Well, what is it?
6: I mean, it's the New Testament. The books written by Matthew, Mark, Luke, and John.
1: There you go. Oh, you weren't telling me everything you know. All right. But what is the message of the gospel?
6: I mean, if I had to, I'm not super familiar with the Bible.
1: Did you go to church as a kid?
6: Yes, I did.
1: What kind of church?
6: A Catholic church.
1: All right, what did they tell you the good news is? Did they ever tell you the good news?
6: I mean, sure.
1: What is it?
6: That Jesus died and rose from the dead and is risen.
1: Yeah. Why is that?
6: Why is that?
1: Mm-hmm.
6: I mean... Because it happened, I guess.
1: Yeah. No, but what was the purpose? What was the point? Or was he just the victim of bad guys?
6: To save us from mortal sin, I think.
1: Ah, save us from our sins. Do you believe you're a sinner?
6: Of course.
1: Really?
6: Yeah.
1: So you are a Catholic?
6: I'm a hybrid of things.
1: What are the other things?
6: Many things. I mean, I'm on a spiritual journey that will consist of researching a lot of religions.
1: Very fair. I think that's very wise, actually. Do you have to research every religion that there is before you can settle on what's true?
6: I don't know about every religion, but the ones that I'm interested in, at least. And I mean, I've heard some things in different religions that I agree with. Maybe more so the way that it's stated than what it's actually saying. And because it could be saying more or less the same message as Christianity.
1: Yeah. What group is saying more or less the same thing as Christianity?
6: I mean, a lot of groups.
1: Ooh.
6: I mean, for an easy example, Rastafarians are pretty much a sect of Christianity.
1: Well, pretty much, except not really. They say they are, but it's pretty different.
6: It's different, sure.
1: Right. Okay, I'll challenge you with this thought. All right, we're gonna do a little chalk art in this square right here. All right, in this square is we'll put Buddhism and right. Hinduism right. and Mormonism and Jehovah's Witnessism, right. spirituality, any everything but Christianity. Okay. All right, and here's what they have in common. All of these say, be a good person, do good. And maybe, not for sure, but maybe when you die, you go to a better place, you get reincarnated into somebody rich, you end up in a better place in paradise with 70 virgins. Maybe it'll be better if you do good. Is that a reasonable representation that I've just made?
6: Yeah, reasonable.
1: All right. Now, over here, in this square right here, we've got Christianity, biblical Christianity, mm-hmm. Jesus, mm-hmm. who said, you're not good. You cannot earn your way to heaven. In fact, because you're so bad, I will condemn you to hell because I'm just and I'm perfect and I'm holy. You cannot earn your way to heaven. Am I doing okay so far?
6: I don't know about that.
1: Okay. You don't know about which part?
6: The part about you could never make it to heaven.
1: How come?
6: Because, I mean, there's a lot of things in Christianity that says if you do... Basically, the
1: well, I didn't finish yet. Yeah, I didn't finish the story. Okay, do you think you're a good person?
6: Sure.
1: Okay, can I test that premise?
6: I mean, sure.
1: How old are you?
6: I'm 21.
1: How many lies have you told in your life?
6: Countless.
1: All right. So if I told countless lies, what would you call me? What name would you tag me with?
6: I don't know. A normal person.
1: A liar.
6: I knew you were trying to get me to say that.
1: Right? Okay, so yeah. You'd be a liar.
6: Okay. Right,
1: how many things have you stolen in your life?
6: I mean, probably like 10 or 12.
1: 10? 10 or 12. So you've stolen 10 or 12 things. What does that make you?
6: It could make me a thief.
1: It sure does. Okay, little trickier, little dicier. All right? Not just external things. Jesus says he's going to judge your heart and your desires and your thought life. All right? How many times have you looked at a woman with sexual desire?
6: A lot of times.
1: More than 10 or 12?
6: Sure.
1: Okay. Because he said if you look with lust, you committed adultery in your heart, right? Yes. So here's our summary. By your own admission, you're lying, thieving, adulterer at heart. You're not a good person. And that's what the Bible says. You're not good. Nobody does good. No, not one. Not even you, with all due respect. Okay, so far I'm right. Jesus is over here and he says, you can't do good. I can't take bad people to heaven. They deserve hell. Are we at least up to speed so far?
6: Sure, sure.
1: Okay, now what did Jesus do so that sinners don't have to go to hell?
6: He died on the cross.
1: There you go. So that he can be just and a justifier and a good God and a kind God. There's a little bit of tension. You see, God is just. He's got to punish lawbreakers, but he's loving and he's rich in mercy. So to satisfy justice, he sent his son to take the punishment we deserve. Now, we have to respond to that message. It doesn't just apply to everybody. You've got to respond to it. You used the R word a couple of minutes ago. What must you do to be saved?
6: Repent.
1: What does that mean?
6: I mean, ask for forgiveness, ask for God to accept you even though you're a dirty sinner, basically.
1: Yeah, that's right. And then turn from your sins and put your trust in Jesus. If you'll repent and trust the Savior, he says, I'll forgive you and I'll grant you everlasting life. All right? Now, here's a little chalk art. Here's a little sidewalk art. All these say, try to do good, and maybe you'll get someplace good. This one says, you've done bad, but I'm good, and I'll save you, and I'll take you to heaven because of what I've done, despite what you've done. Fair enough? Now, here's the question, dude. Is that square right, or are those squares right, or none of the squares are right?
6: Or are all of them right?
1: Can't be.
6: Why is that?
1: They contradict each other. That's all of these true. Say you're good, and maybe I'll take you someplace better. This one says you're bad, you're going to hell, but I'll save you if you repent and trust me. So they're just in direct opposition. So you can put all the other world systems together, but not Jesus. So either Jesus is right, Or he's not right.
6: I mean, I guess.
1: Right?
6: Are all the people in that box, do they believe that all the people that are in no box or in that box are going to go to hell?
1: That's a good question, and it's a fair question. I would respond by asking a question. Have those people in that box sinned?
6: Sure.
1: Okay. If Jesus is who he claims to be and they've sinned, and those other gods, those other systems don't help, they're going to face that God, and they've earned for themselves
6: hell. What if they face
1: hell.
6: Their own God?
1: Those gods don't exist if Jesus is true.
6: But what if all gods exist?
1: Well,
6: and they are one
1: but then
6: God.
1: But if all those gods exist, then Jesus doesn't, because Jesus is unique. All of these are kind of similar. They all say you can try to be good and we'll do something for you. Jesus says something so radically different. Either Jesus is right or he's not. It's not an option to kind of lump him in with. It doesn't matter. You can believe whatever you want to. All roads lead to God, because Jesus said, nope, they don't. They're idols. They're false. They don't exist. They're idols in people's brains or on people's mantles. And I'm the only way to get to the Father. But here's what you should figure out, though.
6: I mean,
1: figure out if it's true.
6: There are idol gods in, like, the media structure and many things that exist today within our society.
1: This is either true or it's not. And that's my challenge for you. Okay, so either say, I don't believe in Jesus. Forget about it. I'm not interested. But don't say it doesn't matter, because it does if it's true. That's all I'm challenging you with.
6: I feel like before you have to take that challenge, you really have to ask, what is truth?
1: I agree completely. So figure out what is truth. Fair enough?
6: And that's the quest.
1: Determine if what I'm saying is true or not. All right, young man? All right, you're a gentleman. Shake my hand.
6: All right.
1: Goodbye. Have a good day.
6: Okay.
1: Thanks for not hurting me. Because I'm telling you, he looked like he could have. He was the dreadlock guy, and he kind of had that look like he would be. Don't be afraid. Just get into it and go. Go, go, go. And until tomorrow, go serve your king.
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8: 91.5, the blessing weather.
9: I'm meteorologist Mike Cox. We'll have a lot of clouds around tonight and some scattered showers. We'll go with that. Maybe a rumble of thunder from time to time as well. But refreshing weather is here. We'll have a low of 57 for in the morning. Now tomorrow we're going to start out with clouds, a few rain showers around. By afternoon, those clouds and showers should be leaving to a point where we'll have a partly cloudy Thursday afternoon. Look for a high of 72. Friday, mostly sunny skies and a high of 73.
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10: September 23rd, cutting corners. We all enjoy a good life hack, don't we? Learning how to be more efficient with our daily lives. In work and school, we want to work smarter, not harder. But what if we treated our relationships like this? What if we gave the least amount needed for a friendship? Well, this is often what we end up doing with God. Living with our lives completely surrendered to Him is a an overwhelming task, so we try to break it into smaller, bite-sized requirements until we find ourselves checking boxes, hoping God thinks we're fully invested. Today, we'll hear from a man who lived a compartmentalized life such as this. He's here to share with us his true story on this Unshackled Daily Devotional.
11: I was raised in a good family that went to church, so I dug my own holes I fell into later in life. My vices began in college, smoking, drinking, brawling. My third year, I dropped out, got a job, and carried on with my wild party life. I married a girl I'd gotten pregnant, but I neglected her and the baby, so my marriage failed. Financially strapped and depressed, I drank even harder and added drugs to my problems. There was another side to me, though. I was a volunteer fireman and medic, active in community service. I volunteered at charities and thought my good works would offset the bad stuff and get me into heaven. One day I helped a friend who had bacterial spinal meningitis, and 3 days later, I was dying of the same infection. My heart stopped in the ER. I needed a tracheotomy, and I lay in a coma for 14 days. When I came out of the coma, I was legally blind. I spent 12 months in physical therapy, but came home to spend Christmas with my mom, depressed and suicidal, stuck in a wheelchair. I was too afraid of hell to end my life, and cried out to God, pleading with him to forgive me and to save me. God's love flowed over me like nothing I'd ever felt, and I knew Jesus was real. I shared my new faith with a nurse's aide who began reading the Bible to me, and then we went to church together. Today we're married with two children. I'm John Hassock, and I'm still a blind man in a wheelchair, but I share the love of Jesus through a prison ministry, a Bible study, and letters.
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12: 91.5 The Blessing, WHCB, Bristol Kingsport, Johnson City. Kenneth Hill here. I've been told by some folks I don't say much at the top of the hour. Well, I can't really say too much, but I can tell you that Jesus Christ, God's own Son, came to this earth and died for your sin that you might have your sins forgiven. So turn from your sin, turn to Jesus Christ, and receive him as your personal Savior. And there'll be a home in heaven for you. I can tell you that in 30 seconds.
13: Hello, world. I'm Greg Patton. Stand by for news and stuff. Well, here's something to think about. The way you see God is a part of your behavior toward others. How would you describe God today? Words like holy, love, omnipotent, wonderful, encourager, almighty. What is your concept? Do you think of him as an encourager? Because the way you view God influences the way you relate to him and other people. The Apostle Paul describes God in 2 Corinthians chapter 1, there in verses 3 and 4. He's the God of comfort. Comfort's another word for encouragement. It can change our outlook, our attitude, our focus today. All of us go through tough times. A specific situation or hardship may trouble our hearts, and when our heart is troubled, where do you turn? When your world feels as if it's falling apart and you are discouraged, then what do you do? Every believer should have the assurance of the indwelling of the Holy Spirit of God, who is our comforter, our helper, oh yes, and our encourager. When you're facing dark times, maybe today, look for the light of God. Pray and search God's holy word. When you do, God will begin to lighten your way, and the darkness will fade. There's the light. Though circumstances may be the same and pain still exist, your spirit will feel revived and your perspective will be changed. Your focus will be on Almighty God instead of on the difficulty. What are you facing today, my friend? Whatever happens in your life today, God is always there. He knows and he's always there as the God of all comfort and all encouragement. In the world is going on? He asked the big question. Do I drive them into hell with no chance of survival? What? In an address to the United Nations General Assembly in New York yesterday, President Donald Trump defended the Iran war while simultaneously threatening to increase military action and labeling himself a peacemaker. He defended the U.S. intervention in Venezuela, saying that freedom will be coming to Cuba, causing the country's delegation to walk out of the room then. Trump later shifted to AI, rejecting widespread calls for guardrails. I don't know. Do you know what's going on? Would you say it's confusing? Oh, mankind's inability to get along with man. Jeremy Porter, 47 years old, arrested, charged with capital murder. In connection with the roadway shooting that killed 5-year-old girl over the weekend, Zalea Walter, what a cutie, was riding in a vehicle with mom, Monica Hicks, and her 4 brothers and sisters when someone opened fire on the family's car down in Texas. The mom only knew her daughter was shot when they got to the apartment. Staying in Texas, 27 girls died. 27. That big flood at Camp Mystic during the Guadalupe River flood last year. Investigators want to obtain the electronic communications of the camp's owners. Texas Rangers wrote in an affidavit that Camp Mystic had inadequate emergency plans, failed to conduct emergency drills or any training, and in some cabins did not have enough adult counselors. Just hard to believe 27 young girls lost their life there. Family's not happy. I wouldn't be either, reported this yesterday. Nolan Wells' family and the legal team determined to seek justice after a grand jury decided yesterday not to file criminal charges in his death. That 18-year-old went missing July the 4th in a celebration, was found dead 2 days later in the waters off Horn Island, Mississippi. Now, the grand jury concluded there was not enough evidence to support any criminal charges, stating that the circumstances of Wells' death were just consistent with just drowning. Oh, that's not right. Bombs blazing in Russia and Ukraine. The bombardment overnight. Missiles, drones, 4 people killed. Ukraine's forces damaged another Russian oil refinery in their latest long-range strike. Ukrainian President Volodymyr Zelensky is set to visit the United States. He's hoping to recruit world leaders' help to end Russia's invasion of his country. Going to meet with the president, hopefully. Well, that did not go well on a day of high-stakes diplomacy on the global stage. President Trump began his United Nations visit by telling prominent U.S. journalist, "You should not be here." "It's an honor to be here," Trump said as he entered the U.N. doors Tuesday ahead of his speech at the General Assembly. And he faced Caitlin Collins of CNN, a frequent target of his ire. "I'm surprised CNN is here covering me. You should not be here covering me. You said you weren't going to cover me. What are you doing here?" As Collins noted later on the air, CNN said nothing of the kind. The administration had banned CNN from White House grounds days earlier, along with MS Now and Politico, and removed the network from the pool duty. But CNN has been admitted to the UN as regularly credentialed media. That's too bad. What was going on here? Carnival Cruise, get that part. But a passenger who apparently jumped overboard has been identified as 56-year-old Southern California dad of 3 who was on an anniversary trip when he vanished in the Pacific. Thomas Gigler, who was reportedly making the milestone with his wife, Michelle, 48, was sailing around the Carnival Panorama when he is understood to have just jumped off Saturday. The couple lived with their 3 young sons in Redlands, about 63 miles east of Los Angeles. No one knows what was going on there. Charlie Kirk was shot and killed by a sniper on a rooftop a year ago, Turning Point USA event in Utah. And his family has filed a notice of claim against the university, the state of Utah, and key officials there, alleging that they failed to properly secure that event, even after acknowledging responsibility for rooftop security. The text message from the police chief could be key to overcoming Utah's immunity law. The chief said, "We have it covered." Polo, not the luxury brand name, Polo the Hurricane. It's intensified to a Category 5 hurricane, moves along Mexico's Pacific coast. The hurricane's expected to bring severe weather conditions, including heavy rain, strong winds, of course. Authorities are urging residents in affected areas to prepare for potential evacuation and stock up on supplies. Polo. Well, he's a former lawyer. Talking about Matthew Exton, 43 years old. He's been convicted of two counts of attempted murder, two counts of felonious assault earlier this month in connection with an incident up the road here in Toledo, Ohio, at a restaurant. Exton tried to shoot his ex-wife at close range with a Colt Defender as she sat at the table with her mom. The gun didn't go off because the safety was on. A waiter then tackled Exton. Others jumped in and subdued him. He was sentenced to, well, up to 24 years in prison. Guy's a nutcase. Demons buzzing all around there. A policeman shot outside a synagogue in Ontario, Canada, Sunday night. Jewish community members were gathered to mark Yom Kippur. Ontario Premier Doug Ford condemned that incident, called for everyone responsible to be arrested to be prosecuted. Toronto police increasing patrols at synagogues and its presence in Jewish communities in the wake of that shooting. Well, for generations, Walmart, ever been there? Yeah, more than a store. It was an American institution born in Rogers, Arkansas. In 1962, Sam Walton's belief that just ordinary families deserved a better deal and that a company could prosper by serving the people and communities around it. Walton built his retail revolution around low prices, customer service, partnership with men and women who worked for him. Walmart itself says Walton credited the company's extraordinary growth not merely to the low prices, but to the associates, whom he made partners in the success of that company. By 1979, the company had even adopted a slogan on that philosophy: our people make a difference. And there was always something distinctively American about that. Sam Walton envisioned it. It grew from a small town America, brought affordable price goods for working families, and ultimately became the nation's biggest retailers. In 1985, Walton launched Walmart's Buy America program under the banner All American Savings. Ah, looks so good. Small town, working people, family, we're all in this together. That was Sam Walton, really. But, you know, somewhere along the line, Walmart's march from Arkansas, the whole American story changed there. And the company that once championed Buy American would become a major gateway for Chinese-made goods in the United States of America. Things do change, don't they? Do we really care? All that matters is I get a good deal and, well, you know. It takes longer to get served in a restaurant. Standing at the dollar store yesterday, the line was long. One person checking us all out. What? You want a job? You can have a job. A survey of nearly 45,000 employers across 43 countries in the world. It showed 70% of employers reported difficulty in filling roles. That's a 15-year high, according to employment services provider Manpower. At the same time, 15 countries focused in Europe and North America reported their highest hiring intentions since this whole thing began in 1962. Where are the people? Who wants a job? Oh, this one's wild. I've got so much to say, and if you give me $100,000, you can hear the stuff early before others. He's the moneymaker. San Francisco has filed a lawsuit to stop the social media platform Truth Social from giving users early access to President Trump's post if they pay up to $100,000 every month. Mr. Trump is the largest shareholder, of course, in Trump Media. He co-founded Truth Social after he was blocked from other social media sites for his role in the attack at the Capitol. Okay. I wonder what he wants to put his name on today. Oh, good grief. That's Donald Trump. How about another Trump? Senator John Curtis, a Republican from Utah, has called for Donald Trump Jr. to be investigated following a report that a Russian oligarch partially funded some of his wedding celebration. Do you like to read? I've talked to so many people that have not read any of my books. I mean, they're close to me. They haven't read any of my books. They said they'd wait for the audio version. They hate to read, but, you know, autumn is traditionally the busiest season in book publishing. Eventually, holiday shopping is part of it, but it seems that people just tend to read more books in the fall than any other time of the year. And there are 60 highly anticipated books coming out this fall. You can Google what they are. Most of them I've never heard of or even the topics. I know about one, a re-release of The New America, Flood of Evil. You can get that one at gregpatton.com. It's not in the top 60, I don't think. Speaking of evil in America. Oh, and this is just right. Here you go, you little smart aleck. A student from Canada who repeatedly mocked Charlie Kirk's murder and posted a picture of her stomping on the American flag just had her visa revoked and is being deported from the United States of America. So, how does the Lord decide what he gives and what he takes away? We're going to talk about that in just a few moments. Stay tuned. A thank you and a reminder, we're here every day at this time. Hello, world. News, information, comment, opinion from a Christian voice out of the Midwest. And we're so grateful to you, my friend, for being here, praying for us, and helping us any way you can. I think I love you. Is it in the Bible? The Lord giveth, the Lord taketh away. Talking about what? A problem, a disability in the church today. On the list, perhaps the most elusive disability of all, I'm troubled. Do you care? You know, I was in Walmart yesterday. I do this often. I can't find certain things. I don't think it's my age. I think they deliberately move stuff around on me. Anyway, I usually find an associate, and I ask the big question. Christians should be operating this way. I ask about a certain item. I was looking for a shower curtain, and I said, ma'am, just point me in the direction. That's what Christians need. To be pointed in the right direction. Well, we're in church and we're doing a lot of those spiritual things. Don't misunderstand, but are you pointed in the right direction toward Almighty God? It really is a key. Job had her made. Job 121 had the right idea, didn't he? He said, the Lord gave and the Lord's taken away. Blessed be the name of the Lord. Boy, Satan was mad that his plan to take the worldly possessions from Job fell flat. Wanted to get him to turn against God, and it didn't happen. And here's the key. Job didn't become angry with the Lord or didn't have this self-pity program going. I coined this one in my church years ago. I called it I'm having a plum party. Poor little old me. Help us out, Job. What did Job do? He turned to God in worship. Satan then said to the Lord that if he would allow him to strike Job's hand, causing him great pain, then Job would curse God to his face. Well, it happened again. The Lord gave the devil permission to harm Job and his wife, but he could not take their life. Having been granted permission from God, Satan moved, caused great boils to appear on Job's body from head to toe. You ever had one of those? When I was in my teenage years, got them a lot on my neck and other parts of my body. It was awful. Job still worshiped God despite the boils, all the affliction. Satan again failed to turn him against God, and the Lord was pleased by the steadfast faithfulness of his special servant, Job. Job didn't get angry. Oh, no. He didn't have a plum party, poor little old me, because of the evil that had been done to him. God blessed him greatly for his faithfulness. To reward this obedience and dedication, God returned to Job what? Twice what had been taken. Isn't that something? Throughout the Bible, God displays his power by using the weaknesses of people, you and me. And one of the greatest and most humble men in the Bible was Moses. God used him to do mighty works, but Moses had a health problem that was a disability for him. He had trouble speaking. But the Lord was sending Moses to deliver an important message to the leaders of Egypt. If Moses couldn't speak well, how in the world is he going to be able to take this message? God had the answer to this problem. Now, Moses may not have been eloquent, but God gave him the help of someone who would speak for him. That was his brother Aaron. God commissioned Moses and Aaron to go to Pharaoh to demand that he release the Israelites from Egypt. One more example of God using someone who was not strong and mighty is seen in how he used the Israelite named Gideon to free his people. Gideon, a farmer who threshed wheat to be baked. God's mission for Gideon was to save Israel from the Midianite warriors. And like Moses, Gideon believed he wasn't equipped to follow the will of God. His family was poor. He was the smallest, maybe the weakest in the family. But the Lord chose Gideon because he honored God. Get it? Gideon didn't believe God could really use him for this great task. He asked for signs from the Almighty as evidence that he was seriously going to use him. And first he placed a woolen fleece on the floor and told the Lord that if there was dew on the fleece only and not on the floor, then he would believe God. He knew God wanted to use him then. After God gave him this sign, he asked that the fleece be left dry and only the ground then be covered with dew. Again, God gave him this sign. And Gideon was now confident. Yep, the Lord wants me to save the Israelites from the Midianites. But how could he do that? He was still the weakest and not able to overcome their powerful forces. His confidence was very low, I'm sure. And he was unsure of himself. God had to make him feel more self-confident and assured that he was worthy of this job for the people of God. Gideon had thousands of soldiers in his army, which he would go to battle with the Midianites. God told him, well, you got too many. What? God took Gideon's force down from 32,000. Imagine, that's a bunch of men. Dropped it down to 300. We're done. He did this so Gideon could not boast that victory was achieved by his hand. For a man who was already weaker than the enemy, his confidence was at an all-time low. And God was going to have to give him the confidence he needed to stop worrying and stop feeling sorry for himself. And that night, the Lord instructed Gideon to go down to the enemies. At this time, the number of the Midianites was, 135,000. Oh, this is scary. These guys ready to destroy Gideon and his company of 300. God revealed that when he goes down to these men, he would hear them say something that would make him feel stronger and now really confident. When the men went down, they heard a Midianite tell of a dream he had. In the dream, a loaf of barley bread, the weakest of the breads, tumbled into the Midianite camp and overturned the tent. After the man revealed the dream, another fellow said, "This is nothing else save the sword of Gideon, a man of Israel. For into his hand God has delivered Midian and all the host." That's Judges chapter 6, verse 13 and 14. Gideon was amazed when he heard his name mentioned. God had already placed fear of him in the hearts of the enemy. He worshipped his Lord and returned to his people, telling them to arise, for the Lord has delivered the enemy, Midian's, right into their hands. God, my friend, now get this, replaced the self-pity, replaced the fear with a strong sense of courage and faith and value into the heart of Gideon. He divided his men into three companies, gave each of them a trumpet and a pitcher with a lamp in it. He told his men to follow him to the camp of the enemy and do exactly like him with the trumpets and the pitchers. He told them to surround the enemy, to blow on the horns and say, "The sword of the Lord and of Gideon." Judges 7:18. They were going to surround the 135,000 enemy forces and sound the attack in the name of the Lord and of Gideon. And when the enemy saw and heard what Gideon and his forces did, they all fled, crying. Isn't that some story? Yep, don't let that disability of self-pity get you, my friend. Trust in the Lord with all thine heart. Lean not to thy own understanding. In all thy ways acknowledge him. He'll direct your path. Yes, he will. What'd you get out of the word today? Done the big five. Many of you talking about it. Even while I was down in Tennessee, I like it. You're reading your Bible every day. You're praying every day. You're serving mankind in and out of the church. You're fellowshipping with other believers. And you're in a good Bible-believing church. Congratulations. And finally, different strokes for different folks. Most people are at the age now where they're using those cell phones to document the good times, all those pictures. I found out yesterday at Walmart, I'm at the age where I use my phone to take pictures of labels that I can't read, and then I use my phone to enlarge the print. And, never mind. And I think the doctor has me paranoid, always asking every time I'm in there, have you fallen in the last 30 days, something like it. So now I guess I have a fear of falling. So I started wearing a helmet. I thought, well, that looks ridiculous. So I started carrying a skateboard, too. I can't help it. Okay. The kids are scared to death of me. I've had my say for a Wednesday, huh? Pray you're having a good day, my friend. And if it's your birthday today, happy birthday. Anniversary, the same. My Facebook page is filled every day with those goodies. Thank you very much. Hello, world. Love having you here. Join me on Facebook. You do every day. More and more and more. Greg, G-R-E-G, Patton, P-A-T-T. Ian, so good to come to you, and thank you for being here and telling others about the broadcast. Until tomorrow, same time, same place, you have yourself a great Wednesday. God bless.
14: 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We begin Thursday with apologetics. Friday, the focus turns to Bible prophecy. Then Saturday, explore the mysteries of the Bible verse, mysteries you may have never heard discussed in church. 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
9: blessing weather. I'm meteorologist Mike Cox. We'll have a lot of clouds around tonight and some scattered showers will go with that. Maybe a rumble of thunder from time to time as well. But refreshing weather is here. We'll have a low of 57 for in the morning. Now tomorrow we're going to start out with clouds, a few rain showers around. By afternoon, those clouds and showers should be leaving to a point where we'll have a partly cloudy Thursday afternoon. Look for a high of 72. Friday, mostly sunny skies and a high of 73. 91.5, the blessing.
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16: When the astronauts on the Apollo 8 program were speeding back to planet Earth from their rendezvous with the moon, they reflected on the vastness of what they had seen in space by reading the words of the 8th Psalm, where David wrote, "When I consider the heavens, the work of thy fingers, the moon and the stars which you have ordained, What is man that you are mindful of him, and the Son of Man that you visit him? For you have made him a little lower than the angels, and have crowned him with glory and honor. You don't have to take a journey into space to be impressed with the vastness of the heavens. But you do have to get away from the lights of the city on a moonless night to look into the expanse of the heavens above and marvel at God's great handiwork. It was the shepherd boy of Israel turned king who wrote the words of Psalm 8. Undoubtedly, David had spent many a night on the rocky hills of Judea with his father's sheep, pondering the vastness of creation. David probably

0: And art objects, but they have no children. One day, God blesses their home with a little baby boy, their only child. The nursery is on the third floor of the great mansion. It's as nice as any nursery anywhere. Then one night, the smell of smoke fills the house, and the father awakens to realize his home is on fire. What is his first concern? The paintings hung on the wall, or the stocks and bonds hidden in the safe? Not for a moment. He would run for his baby boy in the nursery, because what money can buy is not as important as life, human life. That child is his flesh and blood. Friend, that is why you were important enough for God to be willing to send his son to speak to you of a father's greater love. In Psalm 8, David contrasts man and the Son of Man who came to planet Earth. The Son of Man was a prophetic term that spoke of a coming Redeemer who identified with our humanity. His name is Jesus. Luke, writing in the New Testament, said, "The Son of Man has come to seek and to save that which was lost." Settle it in your mind once and for all. God is far more concerned with the inner space of your heart than the outer space of the great universe. The created universe, the starry hosts of the heaven, do send a message. They speak of God's great power, but the message of the cross speaks far louder. It speaks of God's willingness to bring you into harmony with Him. It reminds us of the Father's greater love. Yes, as David cried out, "How excellent is your name, O Lord, in all the earth." But going beyond that, God so loved the world, he gave his one and only Son for you.
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0: 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On today's program, our series entitled The Second Coming versus the Rapture, as he opens God's Word to study the difference between the Rapture and the Second Coming. 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
1: Hello, and welcome to Exploring Bible Prophecy. 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And it is provided for your benefit because we have a lot of scriptures that we cover in each of the points that are covered, looking at the differences between the second coming and the rapture. Two totally different events. One is the rapture with the Son of God coming to take the church with him home to heaven for a period of time called the tribulation, which we are rescued from and promised to be rescued from any number of times in the Old Testament. And then we come back at the second coming with him as his wife, because we've been wedded to him in heaven. And we come back in his glory to rule and reign with him on the earth.

0: for 1,000 years during the millennial kingdom. So we want to talk about the millennial kingdom as we finish up our consideration of point number 4 under the second coming, where Jesus comes back, stands on the Mount of Olives, fights for Jerusalem at the Battle of Armageddon, and judges the nations based on, as we find out in Joel chapter 3, verses 1 and 2 in our scriptural notes, that he judges them on how they scattered his people Israel among the Gentile nations. And, of course, that's been the case for a couple of thousand years now. And then we want to talk about the millennial kingdom that he sets up following the judgment of the unrighteous on the earth. So at that point, following the judgments at the beginning of the millennial kingdom, only righteous people are on the earth. And those righteous people that are on the earth are in what I would call their Adamic bodies. They have flesh and blood, just as we do today. So the people who made it through the tribulation period and were judged in the judgments to be righteous are the people, the Jews and the Gentiles, the nations that will, if you will, walk into the millennial kingdom with Christ sitting on the throne. The church, of course, will be in its glorified bodies, as will the Old Testament saints that are resurrected at the second coming, the tribulation saints that are killed during the tribulation for standing for the gospel and losing their lives because of that stance. They will be resurrected and they will have their glorified bodies, and we will be reigning with the Lord for 1,000 years in our immortal bodies. But there will be people called Jews on the earth during the millennial kingdom, and there will be people called Gentiles, or the nations, walking on the earth, living as they did before, living as we do now, only it'll be dramatically different in the sense that the Lord will be cleansed, the sin will be, Satan will be in the bottomless pit, the Antichrist and the false prophet will have been thrown into the lake of fire at the second coming judgments. So sin will be greatly, greatly reduced, not done away with. This is not eternity. This is not where there is no sin and no tears. That is in eternity. We see at the end of the book of Revelation. But throughout a good part of the Old Testament and in Revelation and other places, that in many places, actually, because it's very, very heavily prophesied, there will be a wonderful time during the millennial kingdom, but it is not perfection. The end of the book of Isaiah talks about people living as long as trees during the millennial kingdom, but they will die. At some point in time, people will die. To die before 100 years old, Isaiah says, through the leading of the Holy Spirit, you will be considered accursed. So it's going to be a beautiful time, but it's because Jesus is on the throne and people can come from around the world to see him on the throne and to worship before him. But it will not be in perfection until eternity. So we want to pick up where we left off last time, and that was in the book of Ezekiel, and that along with Jeremiah and Daniel are the three books that were written at the same time, dealing with the Babylonian captivity from a historical perspective. But all three of those books, but particularly Ezekiel and Daniel, were from a very prophetic perspective, looking at the redemption of Israel, the blessing of Israel, and Israel being preeminent among the nations during the millennial kingdom. So we were in Ezekiel 36. So if you find Isaiah, Jeremiah, Lamentations, and then you'll come to Ezekiel, find chapter 36. And we were actually read a good portion of it over the last two programs. We started in verse 22 and read through the end of chapter 36 at verse 38. And it was talking about how, just to highlight the a few key points in that long passage, it says in verse 24, I will take you from the nations, gather you from all the lands, and bring you into your own land. And then, verse 25, I will sprinkle clean water on you, and you will be clean. I will cleanse you from all your filthiness and from all your idols. Moreover, I will give you a new heart and a new spirit within you, and I will remove the heart of stone from your flesh and give you a heart of flesh. Verse 27, I will put my spirit within you and cause you to walk in my statutes, and you will be careful to observe my ordinances. You will live in the land that I gave to your forefathers, so that you will be my people, and I will be your God. So the key points here are that Israel will be judged at the end of the tribulation period, at the second coming of Christ. And those that are judged as righteous by the Lord will have their hearts changed from a heart of stone, which is what Israel has been called for millennia, to have a stiff neck and a forehead of bronze and a heart of stone. We read in different places in Jeremiah and so forth. But here they will be given a heart of flesh, and the Spirit of God will be within them. And that's a description of the church today, is we have the Spirit of God within us. It doesn't come on us. It comes within us. And when it comes within us, it remains that it, He, the Holy Spirit, He, the Holy Spirit, remains with us forever. So the same thing is being told of Israel at the beginning of the millennial kingdom, that they will have the Holy Spirit within them forever. And then to conclude Ezekiel 36 in the review, it says that the nations, verse 36, the nations that are left round about you, and those that have survived Armageddon and have been proven as righteous through the judgment of the sheep and goats, which is a judgment of all the Gentiles at the end of the tribulation, the nations will know that I, the Lord, have rebuilt the ruined places and planted that which was desolate. I, the Lord, have spoken and will do it. Thus says the Lord God, this also I will let the house of Israel ask me to do for them. I will increase their men like the flock of sacrifices, like the flock of Jerusalem during their appointed feasts. So will the waste cities be filled with flocks of men. Then they will know that I am the Lord. So one of the ways that the Lord, the many ways, he's going to increase the bountifulness of the land so that the fruits and the vegetables and the grains come back, and there will never be a famine. We read that in earlier verses in this passage in Ezekiel 36. But here he's talking about blessing the people, specifically the numbers of the people. Because remember, this is the end of the tribulation, therefore the beginning of the millennial kingdom. And the tribulation was a terrible time on the earth when most of the population of the earth was killed, either through the act of man, through the act of nature, which is the hand of God, or through the acts of judgment of Jesus against the different groups. So consequently, there are few people left. So it says in verse 36, then the nations that are left round about you will know. So the same thing is said of Israel, because we know in Zechariah that two-thirds of the Israelites that are brought from the four corners of the earth, that's Matthew 24:31, as well as in this Ezekiel 36 passage, verse 24, it says they'll be gathered from the four corners of the earth and will be judged. And Zechariah tells us that two-thirds of those Israelites will be judged rebellious and unrighteous and will be killed by the Lord. And only one-third will come into the land. So God in his graciousness says that, like in verse 38, like the flock for sacrifices, like the flock at Jerusalem during her appointed feasts, so will the waste cities be filled with flocks of men. Then they will know that I am the Lord. And as we described in our program last time, when we were looking specifically at these last verses in Ezekiel 36, at the time of the sacrifices, at the time of the feasts in Israel, and there were three feasts in which all the men of Israel had to come to Jerusalem, and they had to bring their sacrificial offerings with them. And in most cases, those were sheep. So the flocks of sheep that were in Jerusalem at the time of these appointed feasts, they were everywhere. They piled into the cities, if you will. And that was the visual image that God was giving here, that I will increase the men like I had increased the flocks during the three periods of the feasts each year in Jerusalem. So what a a wonderful picture of how God is going to treat and to bless his people Israel, those that were counted as righteous, those who recognized and accepted his son as their promised Messiah that has finally come to them, even though it's the second time. And we learned in this passage that Israel, those that are in the land at the beginning of the millennial kingdom, will mourn because they'll realize that all the blessing that they have literally in front of them at that point could have been theirs 2,000 plus years before. I say plus because we don't know when the rapture of the church is, and of course the tribulation and the second coming follow the rapture, so we don't know when that is. But I pray that it's very soon. So let's just say 2,000 years before, the Israelites could have had all of this blessing laid at their feet by their heavenly Father God, but they refused it. So now they'll mourn at the beginning of the kingdom for what they had given up. So let's stay in the book of Ezekiel, looking at our scriptural references for point number 4 in our handout. And the next one is chapter 43. And now we're in the part of Ezekiel that starts talking about the temple. This is the temple that Jesus will rule and reign from for 1,000 years. And it's located in Jerusalem on what we know today and from the starting in the Old Testament with David, King David, as Mount Moriah. And that's the same mount where Abraham took Isaac to sacrifice him. So this has been a holy place for Israel since the time of Abraham, which would have been about 2000 BC. So for today, that'd be about 4,000 years that it's been a holy place for Israel. And that's where the Western Wall is today on the west side of that mount. And of course, the most notable figure on the Temple Mount today is the Muslim Dome of the Rock, the Golden Dome, which during the Millennial Kingdom, all of that will be gone. So we come to chapter 43, and this is the point where you'll recall from our last program, actually the last two programs, we talked about the glory of the Lord leaving the temple, and he was in the temple from the time that Solomon built his temple back in the 930s, the 960s, and that it was destroyed in 586 BC. And just before it was destroyed by the Babylonians in 586 BC, the glory of the Lord left the temple. That's chronicled in the book of Ezekiel around chapter 11. That the glory of the Lord left the temple and he's never been back except in the temple that Herod built magnificently. It was started after the Babylonian captivity when they returned and Zerubbabel and the three different groups came back. And then King Herod embellished it to make it one of the seven wonders of the world. But the glory of the Lord was not in it, except when Jesus walked in it as a baby, as a 12-year-old, and then as an adult at the end of his ministry. But it says that the glory of the Lord will come back, and he comes back in the millennial kingdom to that fourth temple that Jesus will rule from. So if we look in chapter 43 of Ezekiel, and starting at verse 4, it says, "And the glory of the Lord came into the house by the way of the gate facing toward the east." And the interesting thing here is that I said back in Ezekiel chapter 11, and if you want to make a note and check it out, it's Ezekiel 11 verses 22 and 23. It says that the glory of the Lord left the temple by way of the gate facing east, which would take you to the Mount of Olives, and from there, just as Jesus lifted off the mount, that's where the glory of the Lord went back to heaven from the Mount of Olives, which is looking faces the gate that faces east. So in verse 4 of Ezekiel 43, the glory of the Lord comes back the same way that he left, through the gate facing east, and comes into the temple area. Verse 5 of Ezekiel 43, and the Spirit lifted me up and brought me into the inner court. So this is the Spirit lifting up Ezekiel because he's chronicling these events for our benefit. Verse 5, and behold, the glory of the Lord filled the house. The glory of the Lord filled the house. Hallelujah. Verse 6, then I heard one speaking to me from the house while a man was standing beside me. He said to me, son of man, this is the place of my throne and the place of the soles of my feet, where I will dwell among the sons of Israel forever. And the house of Israel will not again defile my holy name, neither they nor their kings, by their harlotry and by the corpses of their kings when they die, by setting their threshold by my threshold and their doorpost beside my doorpost, with only the wall between me and them. And they have defiled my holy name by their abominations which they have committed. So I have consumed them in my anger. So he's looking back and saying all these things that Israel did, not only them, but the Gentiles who trampled on the temple and so forth, I have consumed them in my anger. And that is that's the tribulation and the second coming judgments that were effected by Jesus. And now that that's all done, I am now coming in my glory into the millennial temple that has been built, and this will be the place of my throne and of the soles of my feet. Looking at verse 7 again, about halfway through that verse, he says, and I will dwell among the sons of Israel forever. So there is your millennial temple being described in a glorious way there for us by Ezekiel. So this is the conclusion, if you will, of point number four, where we started in looking at point number four for the rapture, where we are caught up with him in the clouds to be with Jesus following the rapture forever. So we, as the church in our glorified bodies, are with Jesus forever. But then going over to the second coming, we find that he comes back to the earth with us. He judges the earth, and then he brings peace, and he says that he will be in that house judging Israel forever. So it's going to be a millennial kingdom, and then he will be the Lord of Lords and King of Kings, as promised in the Old Testament. So hallelujah to the bringer of peace and to the establishment of the millennial kingdom. We now want to answer a question from a listener. So we'll pick up this series at point number five the next time we meet. So we have a question from Tom in Bluff City, and he says, why doesn't Jesus just do away with Satan at the second coming of Christ? Why not do away with Satan right at the second coming of Christ when he judges the earth? All right, let's consider this. We do know that the anti-triune Godhead, which is Satan, the Antichrist, and the false prophet, are the antithesis, if you will, of God the Father, God the Son, God the Holy Spirit. So here's Satan trying to mimic the triune Godhead. And we know that at the second coming of Christ, which follows the tribulation period, we find in Revelation chapter 20, verses 1 through 3, that Satan is placed in a bottomless pit at the time of the second coming. So he's placed in a bottomless pit, and he's placed there for 1,000 years. So during the time that Jesus has the millennial kingdom and he's sitting on the throne in Jerusalem, Satan is in that bottomless pit. We also find out in Revelation chapter 19, in verse 20, that the Antichrist and the false prophet, the other two members of the anti-triune Godhead, the Antichrist and the false prophet, are judged as well at the second coming, and they are thrown into the lake of fire, which is the final place of eternal punishment. That's everybody else goes into the lake of fire if they're unrighteous, are placed there at the great white throne judgment at the end of the millennial kingdom of Christ. But the Antichrist and the false prophet who caused all of the havoc and trouble during the tribulation, they're judged by Christ at the second coming, and they're thrown into the lake of fire before the millennial kingdom. So I guess the question then becomes, why didn't Satan go into the lake of fire at that time as well? Well, we're told in Revelation 27 through 10 that many people living in the millennial kingdom will rebel against King Jesus in Jerusalem at the very end of his thousand-year kingdom, and that Satan would be released from the bottomless pit where he's been for 1,000 years, and he will wage war against the saints at Jerusalem. So just as we had the battle of Armageddon against Jerusalem right before the second coming, 1,000 years later, there's going to be another battle led by Satan against Jerusalem. And at that time, at the end of the 1,000 years, when Satan is released, God will intervene and save Jerusalem and destroy Satan's army with fire from heaven. He will do it all by himself, God will, with a simple breath of his mouth. And then at that point, Satan will be judged and thrown into the lake of fire, where the Antichrist and the false prophet were placed 1,000 years before. Something to consider is that, you know, God has a 7,000-year plan for mankind. When you look at the Bible, it's basically 7,000 years of history and future. So 6,000 years have passed since the creation, and we've got another 1,000 years to go before eternity comes. So it was initiated at the time of the fall of mankind at the Garden of Eden. God knew in his omniscience, which means all-knowing, that man would fall when tested with the tree of life of the knowledge of good and the knowledge of good and evil, the tree that was in the garden. So as an act of divine grace before creation, he prepared the perfect lamb as a sacrifice for sin. We find that in Revelation 13, verse 8. In the King James, it says, the lamb that was slain from the foundation of the world. So before there was even sin, in the graciousness of God, he prepared a substitutionary sacrifice for the sins of man, even before man fell. That would be Adam in the garden. So what a gracious God to have had the omniscience to do that. So for 6,000 of the 7,000 years of God's plan, mankind has been tempted mightily by Satan, and many have not come to faith by refusing to receive the love of the truth so as to be saved. We find that in 2 Thessalonians chapter 2, that they refuse the love of the truth so as to be saved. At Jesus' second coming, he judges the world and places the great tempter Satan in a place where he cannot tempt mankind. Yet many will rebel at the end of the tribulation. We see that in Revelation 20, verse 8. So if Satan is unable to tempt, how are they tempted to rebel against God would be the question. Because remember, Satan's in the pit. Many of the evil angels have been judged and are being held for judgment at the great white throne along with all of unrighteous mankind. So how in the world are people being tempted to rebel against God? Well, it's because of the evilness of their heart. And we see that in a variety of places throughout the Bible. You have Genesis 8, 21. You have Jeremiah 16, 12. Matthew 15, 19. Hebrews 3, verse 12. And Hebrews 10, verse 22 are just some examples of the evilness of man's heart. So God once again proves to mankind that ultimately, it's all about the evilness of the unperfected heart. God will perfect the heart in eternity once Satan is thrown into the lake of fire. So when you have I remember you have the guy that said, the devil made me do it. Well, the devil can tempt you, but that's an outside influence. It's really the evilness of your unrepentant heart. And what God, through Jesus, is showing is that during the millennial kingdom, the last 1,000-year period before eternity, that even with the outward influences of Satan being mightily reduced because he's in the pit for 1,000 years, man still comes to sin and man still rebels, because we find that at the end of the millennial kingdom, there is a great turning away from God, from Jesus, and an attack on Jerusalem and the saints by these people who are acting on the evilness of their heart. So God destroys Satan at the end of the millennial kingdom, and he takes that unrepentant, unperfected heart of man and makes it perfect, just as he did with Israel at the beginning of the millennial kingdom. And we go into eternity with no Satan, no death, no sin. We have perfection from that point on. So that's why Satan was not thrown into the lake of fire with the Antichrist and the false prophet at the second coming. He was not thrown into the lake of fire until the end, after the great white throne judgment. Remember, if we don't talk again, I'll see you in the air.
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5: Today on Focus on the Family with Jim Daly, we'll be hearing more from our panel of guests, Jody Jackson-Tucker, Lisa C. Qualls, and Betsy Kilstra, about God's redemptive hand and how we can bring healing to and through adoptive families. 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I'm John Fuller.
6: John, our goal at Focus is simple. 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I think people get that if you've listened regularly on YouTube or podcast or the broadcast. Mm-hmm. And we're here for you. And we started a conversation last time about adoption and foster care work. And we have three special guests with us that really have been impacted in their lives by those contours of the family. Mm-hmm. And it's just part of what God does to pick up the pieces, to mend us back together and move us toward a healthy, whole life in Him. That's the goal. And we are going to pick up that conversation. Adoptive families have some very specific needs, and I would say emotional and spiritual needs. And we're going to continue talking about those today. Yesterday, we talked about healing from the wounds of abandonment and grief and loss. And I would recommend that you go back and go to the website, pick that up. 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So do listen to our last conversation. I think you'd be blessed by it.
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6: Lisa, Jody, Betsy, great to have you back. Thanks for being with us.
7: Sure. Thank you.
6: Jody, let's pick it up from where we left off last time. And again, people mm-hmm. need to go back and listen to that. Mm-hmm. But you left us with both a tough story and then a beautiful little God wink at the end about your necklace.
7: Yes.
6: Your scripture, the scripture that talks about God replacing a stony heart with a heart of flesh.
7: Yes.
6: And that's what that is. But you found that jeweler on the beach after you were swimming, and it sounded like you were there in desperation.
7: I was. You know, as an adoptive parent, it can be easy.

0: easy to fall into the lie that we are responsible for the healing of our children.
1: Sure.
0: There's so many good materials now. We've all learned about trauma-informed care and attachment parenting. And that's also a heavy weight to carry when you're an adoptive parent. When you see the brokenness and the suffering that your children have experienced, and you're carrying the weight of that. And I had to realize that it was Jesus who could heal me and my child and release that entirely to him. You know, there can be talk in our adoption community about how challenging it is in an adoptive family. And it can be difficult, but as a mother, I've come to realize it's obedience over outcome. I stepped into this life out of obedience to Jesus. He called me to it, and I did it out of obedience to him. But then I started to forget that he was also the author of the outcome. And so while my child may be struggling, Jesus has a plan. And it's through our suffering, as each of us has shared. It's through our suffering. It's in those moments where he meets us. And so we cannot shield our children from everything that they must go through. But he has a plan. He's in charge of the outcome.
2: Yeah.
0: And that's why I appreciate so much, particularly Betsy's work with these prayers that she has blessed my life with, of how I can pray for myself and pray for my children, whether they're still in the home or not, that redemption is there through prayer.
2: You know, Jody, that applies to bio kids too.
0: Yes,
2: I mean,
0: absolutely.
2: This is any kind of situation where your children, whether bio or adopted,
0: yes,
2: are struggling. And I, if you allow me, I just want to dig in a little more to understand that feeling. I mean, the desperation of a mom whose child is not behaving, when you say outcome, they're not moving in the direction that you desperately want them to move in, whether for them it's self-harm or just that continued affliction of where they're coming from, and they're not getting over it, and you're at your wit's end to figure out, how do I help? And then, and I'm making those assumptions, and then it turns, you turn it on yourself, that I'm no good, that I'm inadequate, I'm not equipped, I'm not the mother I thought I was, I don't have the capacity. You get the idea.
0: Yes, absolutely.
2: Speak to that desperation, because I think many moms listening and watching are going to say, that's me. I'm right there right now.
0: Yes. Well, first of all, we have to think of it not as how the child is behaving, but that the child is suffering. They're continuing to suffer from the circumstances that created them to need to come into your family.
2: Now, in that context, and I experienced this with Jean and I both with foster care, you're at your wit's end. And then you start, you know, doing things that aren't in line with loving that child. I'm not talking about abuse, but it's attitude, little things like, man, could they not get over this? What's happening? You're talking about flipping the script there so that you get away from that kind of if-then outcome and you just start loving them.
0: I think as adoptive parents, it's easy for us to try to be looking for the next tool, the next resource, the next therapy program. And sometimes that's enough and all those things are good. But really, every single day, I just have to put my child at the feet of Christ.
2: Yeah. You have to do that with what they're doing, though. That's what I'm getting at. You have to become comfortable with the mess, if I could say it that way. And that's a hard thing to do, because we want to tidy the mess.
0: Yes.
2: We, as parents.
0: Well, Bible stories are quite messy, I've learned. And there's a lot of stories about foster care and adoption in the Bible that I came to see when I was in seminary. And so when I see how God wrote about those stories, they're long stories. We have to take the long view.
2: Yeah.
0: Moses was 40 when he killed the Egyptian. Moses, an adopted child, was 40. I thought he was a rebellious teenager. And when I learned he was 40, I thought, Lord, this is going to go on forever.
2: Yeah, right. I can't get on top of this.
0: Yes. But look at the

0: story that God was writing with Moses' life. Yeah. And that's one of my favorite Bible stories. Mm-hmm. And it encourages me that in our families, we have to take the long view. And I think it's important also to recognize that I don't just want healing for my family. I want healing for the birth family of my children as well. And that's why it was such a joy and blessing to collaborate with Lisa and her courage in sharing her story. Yeah. Because we are all connected. We're all connected. We have been connected by a sovereign God. I will always be connected to my children's birth family. And I want that healing and that knowing of who they are in Christ as much for them as for our family.
1: Well, even with the Moses story, of course, him being cast down the Nile and in essence being adopted, right?
0: Yes,
1: that whole component. And then what he was dealing with, not really being Egyptian, but being exalted
0: the
1: in that culture.
0: Same identity struggles that we see in our kids.
1: Right.
0: Exactly.
1: So, Lisa, let me ask you, adoption is difficult for the whole family. And I would say foster is as well, as we've experienced. So I put these two kind of together. Adoption is a much longer, obviously, commitment, a lifelong commitment to these children. But you have elements of it with foster care as well. But there can be some damage done to your bio family, and you have to take that into account and manage it, as we were just talking about. Now you're feeling bad that your bio son doesn't feel like he's getting your attention because the adopted child needs so much time and attention. But just speak to all the dynamics of that and how we find healing, whether we're mom, dad, adopted child, bio child who now has a new, you know, roommate in his bedroom and he's trying to figure out what's going on here. But speak to all those realities.
2: Well, speaking as an adoptive mom, I think the experience of the siblings, I call them the unseen siblings, is really significant. Yeah. And, you know, often these kids, they make a lot of sacrifices. Sometimes some real suffering comes because, you know, we're bringing children with significant wounds into our families. And I always tell people that we didn't do it very well. You know, we were so consumed by the needs of our new children because we adopted four children from Ethiopia. Mm. We were so consumed by their needs that we sort of lost sight of the needs of our other children. And we had to refocus and really seek our kids' forgiveness, actually, and make a new start with a lot of things to put more support around them. Yeah. When we couldn't give it, we actually changed to a new church that had a really strong youth program where the youth pastor could support our kids. There were so many different things that we did.
0: Jim, you and I both have been involved with a national adoption conference, and that's where I first met you. And one time they asked my biological daughter if she would serve on a panel to talk about what it was like being an adoptive family. At this point, she was in college, and she had five younger siblings who had all been adopted. And a lady in the audience raised her hand and asked my daughter, we're thinking of adopting, and we're worried about how it will impact our biological children, just what you're bringing up and what I've learned a lot through Lisa's work about. And I'll never forget, this is what my daughter said. She said, remember, your job as a parent is not to make your children's life comfortable. Your job as a parent is to make your children more like Christ. And I thought, okay, that's a wrap. I'm done here.
1: Well, the fact that she caught that.
0: She got it.
1: A lot of maturity.
0: She got it.
1: For her age.
0: Yes. You know. And even though she had experienced some of the same things that Lisa's kids had experienced and gone through a lot with her parents and with her family, she reminded us, this is why we do this. We're trying to make our families more like Christ. Yeah.
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1: Betsy, we talked yesterday about identifying the wounds caused by adoption. How would you define the wound of shame?
4: Well, I think shame is feeling like you are permanently and hopelessly flawed. That it's very different from guilt, where you've actually done something wrong and you can repent of that and get it all clear. But shame is like this horrible thing that sticks to you, that affects your identity. Mm-hmm. This is like who I am is a shameful person, and I can't somehow get rid of it. So it sort of becomes a lens through which you see life, is just as a shameful person.
1: What was your journey, you know, in experiencing that? How did you overcome that? How did you do self-talk to say, okay, Lord, I know this is not who I am? It's hard for many people to simply do that. Mm-hmm. How did you get from that shame, the feeling of shame, being part of your identity, to being able to better understand it was not your fault? Mm-hmm. The fact that you were adopted was not your fault. I mean, you're a little baby.
4: Right.
1: I mean, what yeah. could you have contributed
4: to
1: that?
4: What could I have contributed, yeah.
1: But how do you get there when that voice of shame has been ringing in your head for years?
4: It's a great question, and it's a painful journey. A lot of times we, in our society, have labeled it more low self-esteem than we have shame. But there are different feelings, and shame is really the better word. I think for years, it was like just a dark shadow that affected my life. Like, I'm never good enough. What, I don't belong. All of those messages that the enemy tells you and you agree with because you don't know any better. And little by little, as the word began to get into me, and then I had this encounter, I'm never good enough. What, I don't belong. All of those messages that the enemy tells you and you agree with because you don't know any better. And little by little, as the word began to get into me, and then I had this encounter when I was about 10 or 11 years old, just walking home. I did this for you. You're okay. You're mine. And that just changed for me.
1: So that's when it made sense.
4: That's when it made sense. And it changed for me the way I felt about myself. Mm. All of a sudden, I felt like I am going to be okay.
1: Right.
4: This was a turnaround in my identity. And so that was the beginning. And then the word, of course, fed into my life. And I just began to, there were many times I cried out to him. Yeah. Shame, I didn't quite know how to identify it. I just felt like there's something wrong with me.
1: Right.
4: How can I ever get right? And it was a little by little journey. And I just felt like somehow I'm going to make it.
1: Yeah.
4: It's going to be all right. It was a huge shift for me.
1: A turning of the corner.
4: It was
1: of
4: the corner.
1: That realization that you are loved by God and you're seen by God.
4: Yeah, and I'm seen.
1: Yeah.
4: And I felt like, oh, he's written my whole story.
1: Yeah.
4: And he's right here and he knows me.
1: Yeah.
4: And he knows all of my struggles. He knows all of my ugliness,
1: it's
4: and
1: so
4: he still
1: good.
4: Loves me.
1: And it's so, boy, that's where everybody needs to get to.
0: I mean, yes. Yeah, and every one of us.
1: Then when he says, my burden is light.
4: Yeah.
1: Now you're feeling a light burden of the Lord.
4: Yeah.
1: And that shame and that guilt is gone, and it's not who you are, and the deceiver has been whispering in your ear.
4: That's so
1: well said.
4: You know,
1: he comes to steal, kill, and destroy.
4: Yeah.
1: And he'll whisper all of it into your ear.
4: And that, I'm so glad you said that, because that gave me ammo.
1: Yeah.
4: That gave me ammunition when those voices came back, and I said, no.
1: Right.
4: I've seen and heard the Lord.
2: And I think we want to encourage these young pregnant women or birth moms that the Lord is looking upon them with love. They are precious to him. They are loved. And he's going to carry them, whether it was decades ago or whether it's now, you know, he's going to carry them. And there will be sorrow.
1: Yeah, Jody, Lisa alluded to this idea of isolation. Mm-hmm. But what can we practically do?
0: You talk about building a community.
1: How do you wake

0: wake up one day and go, okay, I need to build community around me. What does that look like?
1: It's so important to find other adoptive parents who are going through the same experience, for your children to know other adopted children, for your foster kids to hang out with other foster kids. Both Lisa and I lead communities that are welcoming to these parents, and we would welcome you in. It's incredibly important. And even for biological children in an adoptive family. But at the end of the day, I want to make sure to say that while we've talked about a lot of the challenges, and we do talk about the challenges in those communities, what we share in those communities is adoption has been the greatest gift to my life. I wouldn't change it for anything. God adopted me, and becoming an adoptive parent, and my children are treasures. They're treasures, and they're treasures to our biological children as well. We wouldn't be who God meant us to be without them. And so coming into those communities, you can find other people who can reframe the hard, help you take the long view, get the support you need from someone who truly understands. And there's retreats available now for foster and adoptive parents. Get that community you need so you can flip the script and start to see the beautiful redemption that's being written through your story. Our families are biblical families.
0: Oh, sure. We're all adopted into the kingdom of God, right?
1: Yes.
0: So we're all in that spot. Lisa, we're nearing the end here, and I just want to make sure people have a good idea of what do I do. Speak to those listening who were never a part of adoption and aren't feeling called to adoption. How can they come alongside adoptive parents to help them be successful in this endeavor? This is the one thing that, man, the early church, this is what they did. They picked up those babies at the Roman dumps. They brought them home. Yeah, guess what? There were unwanted pregnancies 2,000 years ago. Some things are not new under the sun, right? And it was the Christians who went, gathered those children who were just left there to die through exposure, brought them home. I'm quite certain the church came around those families to say, okay, let's take care of these kids. But speak to, what do I do if I'm living in a normal biological family?
2: There are so many things that people can do to support adoptive and foster families, from the small things to the big. You know, I always tell people, think about what is a life-giving way that you like to serve. Maybe you have a child who's playing soccer, and you can pick up this other kid and take him to every practice, because those parents are too overwhelmed. They cannot sign their kid up for soccer. It can be that easy. It can be doing someone's laundry for them. It can be mentoring one of the biological children in the family, coming alongside them. I mean, the options are endless, and I think it can be super practical. It can also be financial. Foster and adoptive families are tapped out financially.
0: Yeah.
2: We're seeking so much help for our kids. And so I think the options are endless. So it's important, though, to serve in a way that actually you can sustain. You know, something that you can do for the long haul. And that's what people did for us. We had people who, I had one friend who picked up one of my adopted daughters every Tuesday after school, took her home, fed her dinner, and was like her special person. And everybody at home got a break, too. So it can be, it doesn't have to be hard, but it can be profoundly important for that family.
0: Let me throw this out to everybody, this concept of forgiveness. I mean, it's running in every direction in this context. So, you know, parents forgiving their daughter, perhaps, Lisa, your position, daughters forgiving parents, adoptive children who are struggling forgiving their adopted parents. I mean, you can run all of the various needs for forgiveness. What do you say about the power of forgiveness in this moment?
3: Okay. Well, Jody and Lisa are looking at me.
0: Here you go.
3: So I'll take off. But first, you know, forgiveness is mentioned from, you know, even in the Lord's Prayer. Forgive us for what we have trespasses, our debts, as we forgive others. So it's non-negotiable. And so we get in there and we realize, okay, I will have to deal with this. It's the hardest thing we have to deal with. I think. And we've written it into every prayer through every chapter of this book to help people realize, okay, what is this really and what do I need to forgive? But I'd like to speak just a minute to what forgiveness is not, because I think sometimes that's a big block for us, we think. And I just want to say to my brothers and sisters out there, forgiveness is not saying that what happened is all right. It's not saying it's okay. It's saying I'm taking myself out of the judgment seat of judging what has happened, and I'm letting the Lord, I'm turning that over to the Lord, and I'm withdrawing my judgments. Forgiveness is also not saying you've got to be back in relationship with whoever has wounded you. You know, and it's also not saying that it's a feeling. It starts as a very difficult decision that we choose because we honor God and we know that's His way. And so we choose to do it and we cry out, God, help me. Help me to forgive. And so it's a decision that leads into a process that takes some time and takes God's help to do it.
0: Jody, you have mentioned, I believe this comes from your area of the book, and it sounds odd to even say this, but how do you respond to the idea that love is not enough? Because in Christian circles, we think love is enough. Mm. Forgiveness is enough. Mm-hmm. How could that not be enough, love and forgiveness?
1: God's love is enough.
2: Amen.
1: My love will never be enough. I'm a weak, frail, flawed person. Mm-hmm. I will never be a perfect mother. Mm-hmm. And I always have to remember to apologize to my children. I'm not going to get it right.
0: That's good.
1: But that teaches us who is really the source of all love, and that's Jesus Christ, our Savior, and His love is enough. His love is what can heal our families.
0: And that's what you've all found, is the love of God. And I so appreciate the way you've expressed it. What a good discussion we've had, and I'm so thankful for each one of you, the lives that God has given you. You're here today because of what has happened to you and what you've done to heal those wounds and to help others. So thank you for the whole kit and caboodle. We so appreciate it. Thank you.
1: Yeah. Thank you. Yes.
2: Thank you for having us.
0: And if you're struggling with pain from the wounds of adoption and you need someone to talk to, we have a team of caring Christian counselors available for that purpose. It's absolutely free, so take advantage of it. We want you to. If you want to get involved with adoption or foster care, you can find those resources through our Wait No More program. John will have the details in just a moment for both the counseling and for Wait No More. And if you or someone you know has been affected by adoption, I recommend you get a copy of the book, Healing for Every Heart in Adoption. 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I grew up in a non-Christian home, and your daily broadcasts and resources have given me so many tools and ideas. My husband also listens, and God has definitely used your ministry to orphans to touch our hearts. As a result, we have signed up to be foster parents. Man, that's awesome. Mm-hmm. Yeah. Thanks, Focus, for all your amazing work. Wow. Well, thank you for your amazing work and your commitment to these children.
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1: 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One, know the seven C's of history. 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And two, know the difference between observational and historical science. When you read an exhibit sign, separate the observations from the story applied to the evidence because of a worldview. And three, ask, were you there? No one was there at the beginning except God.
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3: Reason to believe. 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
4: There is an idea that is constantly pushed in the media and academia that says that valid scientists can't really believe in God or the Bible. But that concept is contradicted by these statements made by well-known scientists. The legendary Italian scientist Galileo said, "Both the Holy Scriptures and nature proceed from the divine word." It has always seemed to me extremely presumptuous on the part of those who want to make human ability the measure of what nature can and knows how to do. Since when it comes down to it, there is not one effect in nature, no matter how small, that even the most speculative mind can fully understand. The Bible tells us how to go to heaven, not how the heavens go. George Stokes, one of the great pioneers of spectroscopy, that is, the study between heat and matter, said, "Admit the existence of a personal God, and the possibility of miracles follows at once. If the laws of nature are carried out in accordance with His will, He who willed them may will their suspension."
3: One more reason to believe.
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5: 91.5, The Blessing Weather. A meteorologist, Mike Cox, will have a lot of clouds around tonight, and some scattered showers will go with that. Maybe a rumble of thunder from time to time as well. But refreshing weather is here. We'll have a low of 57 for in the morning. Now, tomorrow we're going to start out with clouds, a few rain showers around. By afternoon, those clouds and showers should be leaving to a point where we'll have a partly cloudy Thursday afternoon. Look for a high of 72. Friday, mostly sunny skies and a high of 73.
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7: Hello and welcome to Through the Bible with Les Feldick, an inspirational and informative half hour of insight into the heart of Scripture. 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At the end of the program, there will be an address where you can contact the ministry. And now, here's Les Feldick with today's lesson.
8: In chapter 9, verse 10, no one has told Ananias yet, "You're not under the law, you're under grace." No one has told these Jewish believers to quit temple worship, to stop legalism. They have maintained their Judaism, but they have also recognized that Jesus was the Christ. See the difference? And in that, of course, that's what we call the gospel of the kingdom. That Christ was the King of Israel. He was ready to give them the kingdom, but they had to repent, be water baptized in order to be ready for that kingdom. And so Ananias is one of these, and of course he's the one that Saul was coming after, and others like him. Now, if you want to turn a few pages further, go to chapter 26. And again, Paul is rehearsing in the first person all of this. And then you come down to verse 9 of Acts 26. "I verily thought with myself that I ought to do many things contrary to the name of Jesus of Nazareth." See that? I mean, he never got over it. But nevertheless, he had to

0: recognized that this was what he had to go through before God could use him. All right? And so he said, I thought to do many things contrary to the name of Jesus of Nazareth. Verse 10, which thing I also did in Jerusalem. And many of the saints, these Jewish believers, many of the saints did I. See, he takes responsibility for it himself. So he had to be a pretty big size wheel in Judaism to have that kind of authority. Many of the saints did I shut up in prison, having received authority from the chief priests. And when they were put to what? Death. They actually killed those Jewish believers as being heretics. They were offscouring of Judaism, and they put them to death. And Paul takes responsibility for it. Now, I pointed out, I think, in the class last night, you know, we often wonder, well, how did the Jews maintain this kind of authority that they could keep their temple going? In fact, I was reading a book not just a few weeks ago where every Jew out in the dispersion would send fairly good-sized sums of money back to the temple. The Romans never intercepted any of that. The Romans actually guaranteed safe delivery for these offerings of these Jewish people that went back to the temple in Jerusalem. So you see, Rome sort of almost condescended to Judaism. And they even gave them permission to put their own people to death. And that's why Paul could say this, that he put them in prison. He voted to put them to death. Well, where was Rome? They would never have allowed that to happen to a Gentile. But you see, they put up with Judaism, and I think I explained the class last night, the best explanation I've ever read on it is that the Romans had a lot of respect for ancient religions, including their own mythologies and so forth. And Judaism was an ancient religion. But you see, when Christianity made its appearance under the Roman Empire, that was not an ancient religion. That was something new. And so they tried every which way to stamp it out. And that's why Christians then came under such massive persecution under Rome, and yet the Jews didn't. But here I want you to see that Paul even recounts in his own experience how he persecuted those Jewish believers, but they were still Jews under the law. And that's what I want you to see. We get to chapter 10, I'll show you that Peter is still a law keeper, but that's for another time. All right, let's move on. Verse 15. So as Ananias is discussing all this with the Lord, that he's scared to death of this man, the Lord said, verse 15, go thy way. In other words, don't worry about it, Ananias. Go on and do what I'm telling you to do. For he, Saul of Tarsus, is a chosen vessel unto me to bear my name before thee. Now what's the word? Gentiles. Haven't seen that much before, have we? It's been all Jewish. And here is the big turning point in the book of Acts. I'm going to send him, God says, to the Gentiles. And, of course, he's going to go also to kings and the children of Israel. Then verse 16. And if you know anything about Paul's missionary journeys, you know how that man suffered. Privation, starvation, imprisonment, stoning, wrecked at sea, whatever. And it was all, I think, a flashback on how he himself had caused so many to suffer. For God says, I will show him how great things he must suffer for my name's sake. In other words, in the ministry. And of course, he was finally martyred because of it. All right, now verse 17. Let's continue on. And so Ananias went his way, entered into the house. That is the house that was of Judas back in verse 11. Entered into the house of Judas, putting his hands on him, said, Brother Saul, the Lord, even Jesus. See how he's emphasizing now who he is? The Lord, even Jesus, that appeared unto thee in the way as thou camest, hath sent me that thou mightest receive thy sight and be filled with the Holy Spirit. See, that hadn't happened yet. Verse 18. Immediately there fell from his eyes as it had been scales. He received sight forthwith. He arose And of course, he was baptized. No doubt about it. We're still under that Jewish economy that demanded it. Then, verse 19, and when he had received food, he was strengthened. And then was Saul certain days with the disciples, that is, these believing Jews at Damascus. Now, verse 20, highlight it, underline it, do something so you won't lose it. Straightway, in other words, from his receiving strength, his sight, his baptism, now he's ready to get after it. And now watch the text again, because I'm going to throw you another curve. And straightway he preached Christ in the marketplace. He preached Christ among the Gentiles. No, that's not what it says. Your Bible says the same thing does, and he preached Christ where? In the synagogue. So who is he preaching to? Jews. See? He preached Christ to the Jews. What did he preach? That he is the Son of God who died for him and rose from the dead? No. Now, what am I trying to drive home? Even Saul of Tarsus was saved under the kingdom gospel, believing who Jesus was. And who was he? The Son of God, the Messiah of Israel, the promised one out of the Old Testament as coming to the Jews under the covenant promises. That's all he understood. But see, that was enough, because that's as much as God had revealed at this time. But now remember, this man is not going to continue just preaching to the Jews in the synagogue. God's got a path for him out amongst the Gentiles. So what is he going to have to do? He's going to have to get him out of town. He's got to get him someplace where he can enlighten him now as to what he wants. Now I'll read on what happens. Verse 21. And again, remember, verse 20 was the same confession that Peter spoke, that Martha spoke, and that all the others, the Ethiopian eunuch, they all said the same thing, that he is the Christ, the Son of the living God. But that's not enough now, so we're going to move him out. Verse 21, so all that heard him were amazed and said, is not this he that destroyed them who called on this name in Jerusalem? You see what I emphasized back in the early chapters of Acts? What did they place their faith in? His name. And what did his name indicate? Who he was. He was the Christ. He was the Son of God. All right, and they came hither for that intent, that he might bring them bound to the chief priests. Verse 22, but Saul increased the more in strength, confounded the Jews. See, he isn't going to Gentiles yet, but he's confounding the Jews who dwelt at Damascus, proving that this, Jesus, was the very, what? Christ. Now, is it coming together? This was the whole purpose of that miraculous 3 years of earthly ministry, was to prove to the nation of Israel who he was. And to those Jews that could believe that, they had salvation. And they became disciples. They became followers, see? And so this is as much as even Saul knows at this time, that Jesus was the Christ. But God's got greater things for him to understand. And so he's got to have to pull him out. And how does he do it? Oh, verse 23. I love all this. I mean, this is so easy to understand. God has to get him out. Now, he could have done it like he moved Philip. I know he could have, but he didn't. He used circumstances. In fact, when people ask me, well, Les, how can I know the will of God? You know what my first answer is? Circumstances. When God slams a door in your face, what are you supposed to realize? Hey, that's not where he wants me. And every time he closes a door, what does he do? He opens another one. And so you follow your circumstances as well as, of course, the scripture and prayer. But God's going to move in circumstance, and that's what he's doing here. Circumstances are going to arise that Saul has to move out. And what is it? After that many days were fulfilled, the Jews took counsel to kill him. There's a conspiracy about, not amongst the believing Jews, but the Orthodox, the ones who are still back where Saul was before his conversion. Verse 24. But their laying await was known of Saul. Somebody let the cat out of the bag, and old Saul found out, hey, there's a bunch of Jews out to kill you. Now, those people were just as normal in those days as we are today, so what does Saul do? Hey, he makes arrangements to get out of Damascus. Verse 24, their lying await was known of Saul, and they watched the gates day and night to kill him. But he takes another way out. And so the disciples, the Jewish believers, took him by night and let him down by the wall in a basket. He didn't have to go through the gate. And so he takes off. And of course, God is going to lead him. And now between verse 25 and 26, we've got a gap in here. I call it the 3 years. And again, we have to go back to the book of Galatians to pick it up. There's a 3-year time gap between verse 25 and verse 26. Galatians, once again, chapter 1. And when people have doubts or wonder about my approach to the difference between Peter and Paul, I usually just ask them, read Galatians 1 and 2 carefully, slowly, and with an open mind. Don't read a commentary. Don't listen to what I say. Read Galatians, the Word of God, chapter 1 and 2. And if that doesn't open your mind, then I don't see how anything else can. All right, Galatians 1. Let's drop down to verse 16. That's about as far as we got in our last program as we looked at some of these verses. Where Paul now, of course, many years later, is writing this little epistle to the Gentiles up in Galatia. And he says, to reveal his son in me, that I might preach him among the heathen. Who was that? Gentiles, the non-Jew. Immediately. In other words, after his conversion up there at Damascus. Now, we know there were several days involved, but time-wise, it was rather short. And so he uses the term, immediately I conferred not with flesh and blood, neither when I went up to Jerusalem to them who were apostles before me. You see all that? He didn't go back to Jerusalem and check in with the 12. He didn't go back and tell Peter, hey, fill me in. You were with the Lord 3 years. You were with him 40 days after his resurrection. Fill me in so I can go out and preach with some authority. Oh, he makes it so plain. He did not do that. He did not have contact with the 12 or the leadership in Jerusalem. But, he says, verse 17, but I went into Arabia. Now, I've got Arabia on the map down here, or Sinai. And so from Damascus, he made his way down to, I'm sure it was Mount Sinai in Arabia. Now, the reason I do that is turn over the page or so in Galatians to chapter 4. Where, of course, he is using the allegory of Ishmael and Isaac, and we haven't got time to go into that, but just look at the geography that comes up in verse 25. Just plain, simple geography. Verse 25, for this Hagar is Mount Sinai where? In Arabia. Mount Sinai in Arabia. Now, if you'll come back then again to chapter 1, knowing that Mount Sinai was the place where God gave the law to Moses, isn't it appropriate to feel that this is the place in Arabia that God took Saul now to reveal to him the doctrines of grace? 3 years in a private seminary. No one but himself and the Lord, so far as we know. Now, that's a long time. But boy, I'll tell you what, he had a lot to soak up. And consequently, from this 3 years of being alone with the ascended Lord, out of it comes this apostle now prepared to go to the Gentiles, not with Judaism, not with law, but with grace. Not with just the gospel of the kingdom, that Jesus was the Christ, but with the gospel of grace, which is that Jesus is the Christ, the Son of the living God, who died for our sins, shed his blood, was buried, and rose from the dead. See the difference? And that's all Paul can write about. That's all he can talk about. Now, keep your hand in Galatians. I've had a letter again the other day that said, well, didn't Peter ever come to understand Paul's revelations, his uniqueness as an apostle? Yes, he did. Took a while, but come back to his little epistle, 2 Peter, chapter 3. And again, we've probably read them more than once on this program, but it's been quite a while. And now Peter, of course, is writing this little epistle just shortly before he's martyred, about 66 or 67 A.D., or about 30 years after Saul's conversion. Time is rolling by. Maybe not as fast as it does today, but time still went by. And so 30 years have elapsed since Peter and Paul first had their meeting at Jerusalem until now when Peter writes his epistle. 2 Peter chapter 3, and drop in at verse 15. And look what Peter says. And account, understand, that the long suffering of our Lord is salvation. Well, that's what this whole book is about, isn't it? Beginning in Genesis, as soon as man fell, what does God begin to put on the human race? A plan of salvation. He's not willing that any should perish. But it hasn't always been the same. Cain and Abel certainly didn't understand crucifixion, but Abel did what God said to do. Moses and the law didn't understand what we call the gospel, that Christ died for our sins, but they did what God asked them or told them to do. All right, now look what Peter says. The long suffering of our Lord is salvation, even as our beloved. You see where Peter is putting Paul? Not as some heretic, but as someone who has now been part and parcel of the very workings of God himself. As our beloved brother Paul, also according to the wisdom acquired. Did Paul go to seminary? No. How did he get it? It was given by revelation, see? And so the wisdom that was given unto him, he hath written unto you, his epistles. Now the next verse. As also in all his epistles. Now, what part of your Bible is that? Romans through Hebrews. Romans through Hebrews. That's the heart of our New Testament. Even as in all his epistles, speaking in them of these things, salvation, in which, now watch this, in which are some things hard to be understood. 30 years afterwards, Peter still is having problems, but he has to agree. Paul is on the right track. Now, why was it hard for Peter to understand? He was steeped in Judaism. He was steeped in legalism. And you know, this is what's so hard for people even today. Oh, it's like pulling teeth to see someone come out from under legalism and step into the glory of God's grace. Oh, they just almost fight it tooth and nail. And Peter was no different. Bless his heart. You know, I'm anxious to see Peter. And I don't think it's going to be that much longer. We're all going to be meeting one another. But Peter still couldn't quite comprehend that God would save those pagan heathens without at least coming in to embrace the Mosaic system, keeping the law, circumcision, and all the rest that they demanded of a proselyte. But to save them by grace plus nothing, boy, it was hard. So Peter says, in these letters of Paul are things hard to be understood, and which they that are unlearned and unstable twist. Are they doing it? You better believe it. You better believe it. Oh, they're still twisting the scriptures, see? As they do also the other scriptures, and to their own destruction. Now, you see what Peter is saying? Peter is saying, look, if you want salvation today, he doesn't say go back to the Gospels. He doesn't say go back to Christ's earthly ministry. Peter doesn't say go back to Pentecost and my great sermon. Peter doesn't say go back to what I told Israel. Peter says you go to Paul's epistles. And in them you will find salvation. In them you will find the Christian walk and all the things that God expects of a believer today. All right, for just a moment that we got left, let's come back to Galatians 1. Verse 17 again. So he says, neither did I go up to Jerusalem to them who were apostles before me, but I went into Arabia. Like I said, I think he went down to Mount Sinai. And then, now those are the only two or three words that throw a curve at me, and I'm not going to ignore them. I'm not going to pull them out. But somehow or other, they're there for a reason. But if they were left out, it'd be so much easier. But it isn't. And he says, and I returned again to Damascus, and then after 3 years, I went up to Jerusalem. Now you see what I'm talking about? If Paul wouldn't have had those three or four words, I returned again to Damascus, then you could follow it that he left Damascus over the wall in a basket. The Lord led him down to Sinai in Arabia. And then from the Sinai experience with all these new revelations, then it would be logical to expect that he stopped at Jerusalem, visited with Peter, went up to Caesarea, probably took a ship up to the river that came down from Cilicia, and back to his home city of Tarsus. And so that's the route now that Paul will be taking as he begins his ministry then to Gentiles up in his home area of Tarsus. Now, just one more verse, and then we're going to have to stop. But he says, other than the apostles, I saw none, except James, the Lord's brother. That was it.
1: 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Remember, this is a faith ministry, and your participation with us is greatly appreciated. Again, our address is Les Feldick Ministries, Route 1, Box 760, Kenta, Oklahoma, 74552. And our phone is 1-800-369-7856. 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
4: With us are in news. I'm Keith Peters in Washington. President Trump will head to Joint Base Andrews tomorrow to greet Chinese President Xi Jinping in person, something that concerns Mississippi Republican Senator Roger Wicker. Wicker says President Trump needs to remember Xi Jinping as a brutal, unelected, and oppressive dictator.
5: I would have suggested the president not invite Xi Jinping to Washington for such a lavish welcome here in the United States of America. Based on all of the troubling issues we have with President Xi and the Chinese Communist Party.
4: Trump will be on the tarmac to welcome his counterpart's plane instead of waiting for him to drive up to the White House. More arrest warrants in the death of a Mississippi woman found hanging from a tree.
6: Mississippi police have arrested a second man in the death of a black woman found hanging from a tree and have issued an arrest warrant for a third suspect, saying they expect to issue even more warrants. Tuesday, Jackson police arrested 25-year-old Ernest Lloyd Jr. in the death of 29-year-old Tasia Fortune, whose body was found hanging behind an abandoned home August 3rd. The manner of death recalls lynchings in the southern state. So far, police have not suggested a motive for the killing. Tasia Fortune and the first two suspects arrested are all black. Tasia's mother says she is relieved that arrests are being made.
4: Hurricane Polo is set to skirt the Pacific coast of Mexico and could bring mudslides and life-threatening flooding. Forecasters say Polo is a major hurricane with maximum sustained winds of 145 miles an hour. On Wall Street, the Dow down by 352 points, the S&P lower by 58. 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
7: 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Our program is an outreach of 91.5 The Blessing, WHCB. 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
8: We continue our study in God's plan for your personal life, having a correct understanding of the things that directly affect your heart and soul and definitely affect you in your everyday walk. And as we have looked at some things in the past, our attitude, our thought life, our imaginations, and of course, we've been dealing with forgiveness the last two or three times. We continue that today, and we move from the forgiveness between us and God, and of course, our original forgiveness of sin, and then our forgiveness in the father-child relationship, to the lateral forgiveness today of one another. And of course, God's command for that. Ephesians 4:32, and we'll read two or three other places as well. Be ye kind one to another, tender-hearted, forgiving one another, even as God, for Christ's sake, hath forgiven you. As you notice, that is our verse for the week as well. I think it's a worthy verse for you to put the time into, to memorize it and know it and keep it in your thought process all the time. Colossians 3, verse 12, 13, and 14. Colossians 3, verse 12. And put on, therefore, as the elect of God, holy and beloved, bowels of mercy, kindness, humbleness of mind, meekness, long-suffering, forbearing one another, and forgiving one another. If any man have a quarrel against any, even as Christ forgave you, so also do ye. And above all things, put on charity, which is the bond of perfectness. And one more passage back in Matthew chapter 6, and we've used this one as well several times, coming from the model prayer, Matthew 6, verse 9. After this manner, therefore, pray ye, our Father which art in heaven, hallowed be thy name, thy kingdom come, thy will be done on earth as it is in heaven. Give us this day our daily bread, and forgive us our debts as we forgive our debtors. Lead us not into temptation, but deliver us from evil. For thine is the kingdom, the power, and the glory forever. Amen. For if ye forgive men their trespasses, your heavenly Father will also forgive you. But if ye forgive not men their trespasses, neither will your Father forgive your trespasses. When we look at the fact that we are human beings, the very climax or apex of all of God's creation, when we try to study the human being, the makeup of the individual, it's not hard to realize that we're very complex and that we are more than just body. Now, many are trying to set out to prove that all we are is a bunch of chemicals that somehow or another magically